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2: These are your news headlines. I'm Shilpa Shades. Investigations into the hacking of a payroll system used by mosques and madrasas here show no evidence that a large amount of data was compromised. The breach affected 48 mosques, 4 madrasas, and several other organizations. The Islamic Religious Council of Singapore, also known as MUIS, said affected data has been recovered and encrypted, and no ransom was paid. Alternative payroll arrangements will ensure employees are paid on time, and the system will resume operations after checks are completed. Independent cybersecurity experts are investigating the incident, which was first detected on August 30th. Air quality across Singapore has returned to the moderate range this morning after the central region recorded unhealthy levels last night. At 6 a.m., the 24-hour PSI stood at 97 in central Singapore, 90 in the west, and 80 in the east. The north recorded 73 and the south 69. The central region reached 102 at 11 p.m. last night. Air quality is considered unhealthy when the 24-hour PSI is between 101 and 200. With dry conditions persisting over Sumatra and Kalimantan, Singapore remains at risk of haze. However, more rain is expected over the next 2 weeks. The court has ordered the entire $45,000 bail posted for lawyer Lim Tien to be forfeited after the 61-year-old failed to surrender on August 3rd to begin his jail term. The prosecutor also found the bailer, Leong Zihian, had fallen short of his responsibilities by failing to keep in regular contact with Lim or ensuring he attended court. Lim was then arrested in Malaysia on August 6th and deported to Singapore. He is currently serving a jail sentence of 3 months and a week for practicing law without a valid certificate. A UN fact-finding mission says it has reasonable grounds to believe 2 U.S. attacks in Iran constituted war crimes. The February strikes on a primary school and sports center killed more than 150 people, including around 120 school children. The report says the U.S. failed to adequately verify intelligence before the attacks. It also accuses Iranian authorities of crimes against humanity during a crackdown on anti-government protests, including unlawful killings and torture. The U.S. maintains its military operations follow the law of armed conflict, while Iran rejects allegations of systematic rights violations. China has reportedly asked Iran to rein in Yemen's Houthis following a surge in military activity along the Red Sea coast. The Houthis have made rapid advances near the Bab el-Mandeb Strait over the past week. The developments have raised Beijing's concerns that fighting could spread to key energy and shipping routes, worsening the global energy crisis with the Strait of Hormuz effectively shut. China has publicly called for restraint and safe navigation, but Tehran says regional stability depends on ending the U.S.-Israeli war on Iran.
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1: Weather.
0: Let's take a look at the weather to round out the work week. We have, according to the NEA, thundery showers to expect today, mainly over many areas in the late afternoon and evening. So we do have a dry and hot day this afternoon. 34 degrees Celsius is the high with lows of 25 degrees. Happy Friday.
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1: Traffic.
4: Okay, accident. TPE towards PIE with after, I should say. Pasir Ris Drive 8 with congestion till Punggol Road. Avoid lanes 2 and 3. Avoid lane 1 if you're on the KJE towards PIE. There's an accident there before Choa Chu Kang Drive. Vehicle breakdown spotted on the BKE towards Woodlands before Dairy Farm Road. And heavy traffic building up on the ECP towards City between MCE, AYE and Marine Parade. If you're heading in that general direction, drive safely.
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0: Well, we know who they are, and a lot of you have questions for our guests today on Unusual Jobs. We're still joined by Christopher Lanigan O'Keefe, co-founder and director of auctions at Hot Lots, and Matthew Elton, founder and CEO of Hot Lots. So many people having questions, especially about whether the stuff they have hoarded at home is worth any money. So we want to hear from you, continue to hear from you. 8855-0893. Keep your questions coming, and we've gotten a lot of interesting ones, Ahmad.
4: Yes, let's go to Ian. Good morning, Ian. Thank you for writing in again. Okay, Matthew and Christopher, who wants to take this one? Are you involved in the auction of dinosaur fossils?
5: Whoa.
6: Haven't sold one yet.
0: Okay.
6: But never say never.
4: Never say never.
6: Yeah, exactly. There have been some quite important sales of full dinosaur skeletons in the last few years.
0: Yes.
6: Mainly through, yeah, in the US and in Hong Kong.
0: Yeah.
6: But, well, I don't know. Maybe one will come around tomorrow.
7: But you do need a lot of room.
0: Oh.
7: That's quite true. The sale room would be stretched, I think, with a Diplodocus in it.
0: Yeah.
7: But, you know, we'd try, but...
4: And Singapore is land scarce, so you might have trouble.
7: Yeah, point. Exactly. Yeah. We might have to park it somewhere.
0: Yeah, but speaking of fossils, what is the most unexpected item you've come across your desk? You guys have sold fossils before, right?
6: Yeah. I mean, a lot of fossils you can find quite commonly. They're not hugely expensive things. But, I mean, unusual things, I'll be honest with you, we sell so many things, it's hard to pick one thing out which is the most unusual.
0: Yeah.
6: But for me, there are items which have kind of interesting historical pinpoints, which, in a way, which are, you know, fantastic to be able to kind of replace them where they belong and things like that. Over my career, over 20 years, I've, you know, kind of had some incredible things where... They've been lost for a few years and they've been refound and then they've been purchased by the people
0: original.
6: That where they should be, really. And we had some incredible flight logbooks from a pilot from World War II and World War I from a Belgian pilot. They ended up getting bought by someone over in Europe.
4: Wow.
6: And gone back there. We had some fascinating Changi prison World War II manuscript inventories and things like that that were found in a black and white attic. And yeah, I mean, it's yeah, fascinating, really. Yeah.
0: Amazing. You guys have international clients as well, then?
6: Yeah. I mean, we sell our auctions are marketed globally, and as we covered before, you could bid from anywhere and anyone can bid. Obviously, you know, we don't sell much furniture to the other side of the world. It's a little hard to get it there. But yeah, there's people everywhere. And to be able to make sure that you reach the right amount of people, because there are collectors for all sorts of things all over the world. Yeah. And the internet has changed the way that people can buy.
0: Yeah. So David coming in with a question now. Good morning. Do we need to pay any deposits?
7: You don't, no.
0: Okay. So you can just give the item and then you guys will sell it and then maybe you pay a premium after?
7: So if you're selling things, then we don't charge you unless we sell the item.
0: Got it.
7: Because we take a commission. So it doesn't cost anything to sell anything as, you know, per se. It's just we take a commission on the sale.
0: All right.
4: Well, I have a question. You guys come into contact with such a vast array of interesting stuff, like you just talked about the Changi Prison manuscript and the pilot's manual, etc. Do you ever become emotionally attached to an object because you've learned its story?
6: 100%. Yeah.
0: Bottles of wine, maybe. Yeah. That would be my kryptonite.
4: That's a physical and emotional attachment.
7: We do sell wine.
6: I think that most of the people that work in this industry work in it because they love the objects that they sell and they're, you know, passionate about what they do. And the advantage of what we do is we get to be haulers and collectors, but we don't have to buy it.
4: Yeah.
6: And we replace it every week, if that makes sense. So you know, every day new things are coming in, and we get to spend time with them, handle them, research them, and then find them a new home. And then every, you know, every day new things are coming in to replace them. So you get to kind of see, handle, admire a whole host of things. And then there's obviously particular pieces that you just fall in love with and you're happy to have seen. Yeah.
7: It's quite people driven though, and that's probably one of the things that people don't quite expect, in that, you know, we meet a lot of people and everyone comes in with a story.
0: Yeah.
7: And we have to listen to that story and work that out. And then obviously that thing gets sold and then someone else comes in and buys it. You know, so as much as the kind of physical product's really interesting, actually the people that we meet is brilliant.
0: Yeah.
7: You know?
0: Yeah. Mm. So we have a great comment from our listener, Faith, who was actually the first to guess that you guys are auctioneers. And she says, it's great to hear that there are treasure finds amongst the quote unquote trash. Some people are sadly clueless. I'm a hoarder of things, but I'm almost sure I've got nothing of worth going to the auction houses, just sharing. And I have to say to Faith, you never know, right? Because you have come across and gone to people's homes where I'm sure, you know, in Singapore, it's very common where they have something that belongs to their grandparents, their great grandparents, and it is actually worth some things and sometimes it's worth nothing. Can you share some of the stories that you've seen?
6: I think there's one thing I'd like to pick up there is perhaps there's a bit of a myth around auctions that everything that goes into auction is fabulously expensive. And I think it's, you know, with us and true, you know, globally, just because something is old and interesting and by a good make, it doesn't mean it's unreachable. You know, there are things in the auctions from $200 upwards. So most people will have things in their home that are definitely worth coming into auction. Yeah.
0: Okay, very nice.
4: Very nice. Here's another question coming in from Lorraine. Good morning, Lorraine. She says, what if the auctioneer comes across something stolen? Maybe a Buddha statue from a Cambodian temple, for example. What do they do then? Who wants to take this one?
0: Do you go to the police? What do you do?
7: Yeah, I mean, we're very careful about provenance on things like that. Obviously, we don't want to get ourselves or our clients into any trouble. So if there's any doubt in our minds that something shouldn't be sold, we just don't sell it.
0: Okay.
7: It goes back to the point really about counterfeits and fakes earlier. Our reputation's so kind of hard won, if you like, over you know 11 years here. We just wouldn't risk it for anything like that.
4: And I saw on the website that Hot Lots is licensed by the Singapore Police Force.
7: So we're licensed in Singapore. We're licensed to sell certain things. Yes. So jewelry, alcohol, obviously, is licensed. So we are.
0: Okay. Yeah. So Aloysius coming in with a question. Good morning, mystery guests. Not sure if I've asked you this before, but what's the biggest deal you've ever sold? A few million dollars? Question mark.
6: It was, yes.
0: Okay.
6: Back in, was it 2021?
0: What was it?
6: It was a Chinese blue and white, Yongcheng period blue and white dragon vase. A vase, indeed. And it came, has a, quite an interesting history, that one. It was during COVID. It was quite a story. It came from an interesting family, and it was by repute a gift from one of the Chinese politicians in the 1950s.
0: Wow.
6: Etc. It went into auction at a modest price and the buyers went mad for it and ended up selling for $5.5 million.
4: $5.5 million?
6: Yeah.
4: Wow.
0: I would like a vase for my birthday, Imad, next year. That one.
7: We have a range of prices.
0: Were you surprised that it sold for that much?
7: Very much so, yeah.
0: Okay, just checking. Clifton coming in with a great question. Good morning, Clifton. Clifton says, just curious, how do you handle a successful auction but the bidder failed to commit? Someone who gets...
7: A reneg.
0: Yeah.
7: It doesn't happen very often in Singapore, actually. I mean, we find Singapore is a brilliant place to run an auction house because people here are, you know, generally extremely honest and pay their bills, which is great. We've just incorporated SingPass into our website as well. So we actually do our bidder verification now with your SingPass. So that tends to make sure that people kind of are committed. But if in the rare occasion where something doesn't get paid for, obviously we've got the object. So it's never been released to the person that was trying to buy it. So we can put it back into auction or we can speak to the underbidder. And we, you know, there's a couple of routes out.
0: Yeah. But, go to bidder number two.
7: Exactly.
0: Maybe.
7: Okay. Yeah.
4: Speaking of what has been or hasn't been paid for, Ian says, what was the most expensive or least expensive item you have ever auctioned?
7: Well, the most expensive was the vase that we just talked about. And I mean, we sell, like Chris says, we, you know, our interiors sell, which is every month. We have many things that start, you know, in the low hundreds. So, you know, there's always really nice things to pick up for your home, you know, decor pieces, pieces of art, you know, just interesting things that are low hundreds. So it is very accessible from that perspective.
0: Yeah. It's good to dispel the myth that auction house, we know we picture this, oh, you got to spend tens of thousands, if not millions of dollars on these things. But actually, it doesn't have to be that inaccessible at all.
6: And a lot of things are great value. I mean, if you just looking for things, you know, new art, some great mid-century furniture, you know, lovely glassware by good Italian makers, things like that that you just can't go and buy in the shop, is what we try to focus on. Prices, as you say, start from $100, $200 on some things, which, you know, it's not expensive. Yes. Everyone can own beautiful things, and you don't have to have thousands and thousands of dollars.
0: Here. Well, we do have more questions, but I want to give the final shout out to Benz, who asked, "Hi guys, thank you for inviting your guests who are auctioneers. Just wondering, how do we get the details of these auctions? Would be great to see it in action. Thank you." So where can Benz go?
7: Get online, Benz, hello, and go to hotlots.com. So hotlotz.com. And all of our, we're very, very committed to putting great catalogs together. Everything's on view and you can see everything we're selling. And if you want to come down and meet us, then we're open Tuesday to Saturday. And we're near IKEA in Alexandra, so pretty, pretty central.
0: Okay, so many questions. One last one from Daniel, just trying to squeeze another one in here. "Good morning, guys. Does Hot Lots auction comic books? Because he has a Teenage Mutant Ninja Turtles #1 for
7: Legend.
0: Series
7: we
0: publication."
7: Do. We sold some last Sunday, actually.
0: Okay. Yeah.
6: Send us a WhatsApp.
4: Well, send us a WhatsApp. My brother's been hoarding Archie comics since he was like 5 years old, and there's still a stack of them lying at home, so I might be bringing them in soon. I've got one final question for the two of you.
7: Okay.
4: Very quickly, if you could take one object from any Hot Lots auction home with you, regardless of the price, what would it be and why?
0: It would have to be the vase.
7: No, the vase was terrifying because we couldn't touch it. Once the price had been established, we didn't go near it. It was too scary.
4: Yeah.
7: What would be the one thing that you take home? I'd probably take home a very comfortable piece of furniture just to have a little sleep on.
0: Oh,
7: because I'm quite tired today.
0: A practical thing.
4: Very modest as well.
0: All right. Well, thank you guys so much for joining us on Unusual Jobs, and so many questions. We will try to get you the answers from Matthew Elton, founder and CEO of Hot Lots, and Christopher Lanigan O'Keefe, co-founder and director of auctions also at Hot Lots. Thank you, gentlemen, for
6: thank
0: being
6: you
0: here.
6: Thank you for having us.
7: Thank you.
4: Thank you.
1: Traffic.
6: Cool.
4: Vehicle breakdown, BKE towards Woodlands before Dairy Farm Road. Heavy traffic on ECP towards City between MCE, AYE and Marine Parade. Vehicle breakdown also in the CTE tunnel towards AYE after Cannhill Circle. Avoid lane 3. Heavy traffic, BKE towards Woodlands at Woodlands checkpoint exit. Everyone's heading to Malaysia. It's a Friday morning. Drive safely.
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1: Good morning and welcome back to Let's Talk Singapore. We're still thinking about that unusual job segment. What fun!
2: Yeah. Oh, there we go.
1: We love the song. And of course, today we had auctioneers in the studio, and they really opened our eyes to what it's like running an auction house.
2: Yeah.
1: It's not the typical, traditional, what you see in the movies, hold up a paddle, you know, and they're speaking at 100 miles an hour.
2: Yeah.
1: It's now all digital, and it is very popular now in Singapore, a format that has been picking up steam, especially as we see more and more valuable items being auctioned. You guys may have seen it on the Straits Times. Lots of valuable items, properties going up on sale via hot lots because of the $3 billion money laundering case. Mm. And speaking to the founders of hot lots really did open our eyes to what it's like being in that world. So many questions came in, right, Ahmad?
2: Oh, tons of questions came in. We also heard what goes into handling some of Singapore's most closely watched sales. We're thinking Lee Kuan Yew's Mont Blanc pen, which went for about 460,000, I think you were mentioning earlier.
1: 461,000.
2: To the hundreds of luxury items forfeited in that $3 billion money laundering case that is very much still top of mind right now for all of us.
1: Absolutely. And I know that some of you got your questions in after the segment wrapped, so I wanted to address them because we did ask our guests to answer them before they left. So I want to give a shout out to Shravia. Shravia, good morning. Our listener asked, good morning. A question inspired by the movies. Has there ever been a situation where someone tried to threaten or pressure you into auctioning an item at a particular price? They said, no, Shravia, that has never happened. They stand pretty firm and they have not experienced anything of this nature, which is good for them.
2: Mm-hmm.
1: But that was a great question. I believe we also had another question about, and I need to find it, Steve coming in to say, how do you cope with so many queries coming in and how do you choose what to take on? Steve, they were very honest and they said, we do not cope at all. It has been a very busy time, but they have a great team and they rely on each other to try to determine, you know, what's worth spending time on and what isn't. But if they have also shared that there are certain people who they don't know that they're actually carrying and holding treasures at home.
2: Yes.
1: And
2: yes.
1: We have no idea.
2: Yeah.
1: I have some things from my grandma. It's always been there. I don't know if it's worth anything. If you have any suspicions, if you want to ask any questions, they say you could always reach out to them at hotlots.com.
2: Yep. Mm-hmm. An heirloom from your grandparents or from, you know, ancestors dating back can go for a huge sum of money, just that you probably don't realize. Maybe you're too stimulated. Maybe you've hoarded too much stuff to realize how much it's actually worth. But yes, our guests did come and say that what looks unusual or what looks like it's not going to go for much can actually fetch you thousands, if not more.
1: Yes, that's right. And they have come across people who had put things in a box to take out to the trash. And they said, stop, no, that's worth something.
2: Yeah,
1: and they got like $100,000.
2: Yeah.
1: It's crazy. Sultan with, of course, the classic question here.
2: Any Louis Vuitton auction for Audrey? Sultan, we'll make it happen.
1: No, they said that there are plenty of things. If you are interested, Sultan, don't drag me into this.
2: Ian chimes in with, do you auction for intangible stuff? I don't know if they answered this off air. Keep newborn hair on umbilical cords.
1: Oh, interesting. I don't think they do, but I can actually get this question to them and reply you later. But if you have any more questions, 8855-0893 is the number. Keep them coming. We'll send it off to our mystery guest today. Not so mysterious now. But yes, thank you so much for playing Unusual Jobs and chiming in with all of your fabulous questions. We still have Singapore Unfiltered coming up after the news. And I do believe we have a giveaway today. So you're going to want to chime in. I will share all the details of the giveaway and what we're talking about Singapore Unfiltered on Singapore Unfiltered. After this song, here are some flowers for you by Justin Bieber, Daisies.

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1: These are your news headlines. I'm Shilpa Shades. Investigations into the hacking of a payroll system used by mosques and madrasas here show no evidence that a large amount of data was compromised. The breach affected 48 mosques, 4 madrasas, and several other organizations. The Islamic Religious Council of Singapore, also known as MUIS, said affected data has been recovered and encrypted and no ransom was paid. Alternative payroll arrangements will ensure employees are paid on time and the system will resume operations after checks are completed. Independent cybersecurity experts are investigating the incident, which was first detected on August 30th. Air quality across Singapore has returned to the moderate range this morning after the central region recorded unhealthy levels last night. At 6 a.m., the 24-hour PSI stood at 97 in central Singapore, 90 in the west and 80 in the east. The north recorded 73 and the south 69. The central region reached 102 at 11 p.m. last night. Air quality is considered unhealthy when the 24-hour PSI is between 101 and 200. With dry conditions persisting over Sumatra and Kalimantan, Singapore remains at risk of haze. However, more rain is expected over the next 2 weeks. The court has ordered the entire $45,000 bail posted for lawyer Lim Tien to be forfeited after the 61-year-old failed to surrender on August 3rd to begin his jail term. The prosecutor also found the bailer, Leong Zihian, had fallen short of his responsibilities by failing to keep in regular contact with Lim or ensuring he attended court. Lim was then arrested in Malaysia on August 6th and deported to Singapore. He is currently serving a jail sentence of 3 months and a week for practicing law without a valid certificate. A UN fact-finding mission says it has reasonable grounds to believe 2 U.S. attacks in Iran constituted war crimes. The February strikes on a primary school and sports center killed more than 150 people, including around 120 school children. The report says the U.S. failed to adequately verify intelligence before the attacks. It also accuses Iranian authorities of crimes against humanity during a crackdown on anti-government protests, including unlawful killings and torture. The U.S. maintains its military operations follow the law of armed conflict, while Iran rejects allegations of systematic rights violations. China has reportedly asked Iran to rein in Yemen's Houthis following a surge in military activity along the Red Sea coast. The Houthis have made rapid advances near the Bab el-Mandeb Strait over the past week. The developments have raised Beijing's concerns that fighting could spread to key energy and shipping routes, worsening the global energy crisis with the Strait of Hormuz effectively shut. China has publicly called for restraint and safe navigation, but Tehran says regional stability depends on ending the U.S.-Israeli war on Iran.
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2: Good morning. Who is happy it's Friday? It is the 18th of September.
0: Traffic.
3: Heavy traffic, BKE towards Woodlands at Woodlands checkpoint exit. No surprises there. Vehicle breakdown, BKE towards Woodlands before Dairy Farm Road. Heavy traffic as well on the ECP towards City between MCE, AYE and Marine Parade. I'm Imad Akhtar, she's Audrey Seek, and this is Let's Talk Singapore.
0: If you see anything on the roads that we might have missed, send us a WhatsApp message at 8855-0893. But only when you're safely parked.
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1: Troublemaker.
0: Okay. 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
1: We're talking about troublemakers, this Singapore Unfiltered. And the question is, should we give parents more grace when their kids misbehave in public? We have so much to unpack today. But before we do that, we want to tell you to chime in to Singapore Unfiltered today because we have a giveaway.
2: Yes, we're going to unpack some nutritious, delightful, delicious food. 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Isn't that correct?
1: That's right. 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If you chime in to our Singapore Unfiltered topic today, and we have a good one. This is good for everybody. Parents, or even those who are just out and about, and you see a couple of kids. So, you know that moment. We've all witnessed it. When you're in a public place, a supermarket, a restaurant, shopping mall, and you see a child completely losing it, or worse, maybe it's your kids. Maybe they're screaming, running around, or in this particular case, sitting on the supermarket floor eating snacks. So there was a 9-second video that was posted online this week, and it went viral. It showed a boy and a girl sitting on the floor of Giant hypermarket in Tampines.
2: Yep.
1: They were eating snacks and they had several items around them on the floor, and there was no adult visible in this short clip. And almost immediately, the floodgates opened online. Some people questioned, where are the parents? My goodness, right? Some assumed the food had not been paid for, but of course, there's no confirmation of this. Others asked why the person filming didn't just alert the supermarket staff or try to find the children's guardian. And there was another argument, why are we filming children and putting them online in the first place?
2: Absolutely correct.
1: So many different things to unpack today, but we want to hear from you. Do you think we're becoming too quick to judge parents based on a difficult moment, something that you've observed? And what is your take if you are that parent as well? 8855-0893. Chime in to us. You stand a chance to win a giveaway. Ahmad, your immediate thoughts.
2: Immediate thoughts are, yes, I agree with the netizen who said it is inappropriate and unacceptable for us to be filming minors. In fact, if you watch the video, you can see that the individual in question who's carrying the camera or his iPhone or what have you is deliberately moving forward to try and capture as much of the incident as possible. So there's a very deliberate attempt to publicly shame these two children and, by extension, their parents as well. A child having a meltdown is one thing, okay?
1: Yeah.
2: A child repeatedly disturbing other people or damaging property, that leads us into a whole other sort of kettle of fish and thing to discuss. Or hurting someone, taking something without paying is another. But at the end of the day, kids are going to be kids. When I was a kid, I did dumb things. When you were a kid, you did dumb things. Who hasn't?
1: Speak for yourself. Of course I did.
2: You know, I've been told some stories by my mom about how my brother used to flush his eggs down the toilet. Now, perhaps that's not a perhaps that's not a hazardous thing or a public nuisance. But it still means that kids are going to be kids and going to do some foolish things from time to time.
1: Yeah. So I think, you know, of course, as a parent now to two boys, and I have to say my boys are quite rambunctious. I feel like I big word, right?
2: All right. Went coming out of the Sikh dictionary there.
1: No, but I have to say, you know, when you see children making noise at a restaurant, maybe making a mess, I get dirty looks sometimes, and I do feel guilty about it. I know that there is an argument for, am I a bad parent, right? Parents are responsible for teaching their children boundaries and appropriate behavior, but children are also still learning. A 3-year-old having a meltdown in the middle of a shopping center doesn't necessarily mean you have terrible parents.
2: Yes.
1: I think that, you know, it's a learning curve for everybody. And even the most attentive parent can't control every single thing their child does every second of the day. But I think one of the main concerns that that arose from this video is that people were like, the parent was nowhere to be found. I think if they saw the parent maybe, I don't know, reprimanding the children, saying, what are you doing? You can't be doing this. Get up. We need to pay for this now. The reaction would have been different. Or maybe that came later. We don't know. The clip was 9 seconds long.
2: Exactly.
1: I think that we are quick to judge.
2: We are.
1: in general.
2: And another big problem is that with social media, and this is like leaning towards like some of the more insidious effects of social media, is that this was merely a bad 5 minutes, if not even that. It was a 9-second clip. We don't know how long the incident lasted. And this gets immortalized on the internet forever, right?
1: Yeah.
2: And maybe this is not reflective of how the kids behave otherwise, right? It might have been an off day. Maybe they didn't have sleep. Maybe the parents, I don't know, maybe they went off to the toilet somewhere and they kind of got carried away. Maybe something fell on the floor. We don't know what happened, right?
1: Yeah.
2: So we're trying to assess a situation without understanding the facts. And that's always a dangerous proposition.
1: Yes, but that's also human nature. I think we see something and then we immediately form a judgment in our minds. And I think that another...
2: And maybe this is not reflective of how the kids behave.

0: crazy trying to find her kids who broke away and then reprimanded behind closed doors or took action there. But the truth is, we don't know. Yeah. Gary coming in with a comment. Gary says, we should not shame children in this manner. Let's be a compassionate society. And that's another thing, right? I think when we see this happen, and we want everyone to chime in, you know, whether you're a parent and you've had this experience yeah. where your child behaved terribly in public and you could feel everyone judging you, that has happened to me, or someone who has just walked by and without kids and you see this for yourself, how do you immediately feel? I want to get to the fact that these kids were filmed, right? That is another big topic that came up. Many people asking, why is this so? Why do we feel like it is our right? We have a phone in the pocket. It's easy to pick up the phone, just film it and put it up and have the video go viral. Do you think that's right? Do you think that we should, you know, dial back on putting everything online, especially when it's not your children, when it's not anything to do with you, really?
1: I want to get your perspective as a parent, because you've got two young kids. Would you behave differently if you knew someone could film you and post it online?
0: Well, I mean, I think that that knowledge is in the back of everyone's head. We do know this, right? We know that everyone has the ability now and has the tools right in their pockets to do so. But I can't say that I would act differently. I think I behave the way I behave and I parent the way I parent. I try my best, and I want to imagine that most parents listening now would also say that they're trying their best. I don't think that things would change if, you know, we knew that cameras could be recording us, because we do know.
1: We do. And in a similar vein, I wanted to ask, and you can share or choose not to share if you wish, like, have your kids ever misbehaved in public, in your opinion? Not in the opinion of other people.
0: Yes.
1: We're not talking about other people's perceptions. And what did you do to intervene, if at all?
0: Oh, I intervene immediately.
1: Okay.
0: So I'm one of those parents that I think that there needs to be, you need to address it immediately. You know, when you go home and you try to calm down, you go home and you address the child, especially with my kids at this age, they will forget what they did wrong. So I try to do it immediately. This specific thing hasn't happened to me where my kids, you know, maybe ran off in a supermarket. But they have made a mess in the restaurants, or they have made noise when they shouldn't have made noise. And I'm always one of those very apologetic parents to people around me if I've bothered them.
1: You apologize to me on the phone when, like, Cam says hello and you're trying to talk, and I'm like, it's fine. Kids are kids.
0: I know. I think that, you know, it's very blur where we draw the lines now. I do think that it's important that, depending on your parenting styles, I do have my own take on gentle parenting. Don't think that it necessarily works. Not for my kids. Maybe it has for yours. But I get more grace from other parents because they get it. I think that, you know, when you approach it from a perspective of, I have been through this, you're not alone. A lot of parents have been very supportive when I try to handle my kid who's having a tantrum. But the stares usually come from either those who think that they could do it better or those who haven't experienced it at all.
1: Yeah. Well, fear not. I've known you for 4 years, and I can safely say I would vouch for you as MOTY, or at least a candidate for MOTY, which is Mother of the Year.
0: Well, your mother really takes it.
1: That's true. That's true. Ian's chimed in with a great question. Could the kids have an invisible disability that results in the kind of behavior that we saw at the giant supermarket in Tampines? Yes, absolutely. Which is why, as you've rightly pointed out, as we've talked about since time immemorial, you shouldn't judge a book by its cover.
0: Yes, absolutely. Well, keep your comments coming. We are getting them now, but we do have to take a stop and look at traffic. But more Singapore Unfiltered after this.
2: Traffic.
1: All right, the roads are looking busy, busy. Vehicle breakdown, KPE towards ECP at Tampines Road exit. AYE as well, see a breakdown there towards MCE, I should say, after PIE. Avoid lane 3 if you can. Vehicle breakdown also on the TPE towards SLE after CTE, and an accident. Just come in on the BKE towards PIE at KJE exit. Drive safely.
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0: Excuse my ignorance, but that's Maroon 5, right?
1: No, sorry. It's Ollie Murs.
0: Oh my God, I thought that was Adam Levine. I'm so sorry.
1: No, I see where you're going with it. The vibe, right? But
0: it's
1: yes.
0: The vibe. Trisha's so disappointed in me.
1: We are talking about troublemakers today, and we're talking about none other than our beloved children, my kids. Yes. I would say I can label them as troublemakers, and I try my best as a parent to teach them how to behave and how to be good Samaritans and all that. But sometimes kids misbehave. Where do we draw the line? Mm. And should we show parents grace when we watch kids misbehave in public? That is the question for today. 8855-0893. Get your comments coming. We see all of them. And you know what? This is Singapore Unfiltered. Feel free to be as honest as you would like. If you have any personal experiences, we would love to hear it. If you are not a parent, I also want to hear that as well, because it's always good to get the perspectives from, you know, different groups of people. Mm. I want to give some shout outs here. Cecilia coming in.
0: Good morning.
1: With a comment. Good morning, Cecilia. And she says, my personal experience saw a young gal, like 7 years old, at the bus stop. She looked lost. Oh no. I attended to her and it appeared she left her house without her mom knowing. Reason being, she wants to buy McDonald's breakfast for her mother. Wow, she took a bus on her own to do this, brought her to McDonald's, got her some food because she was hungry, and she did not have the handphone number of her mom, took her to the police station. Thankfully, her mom has called the police and texted me to thank me. She is a special child. Wow, Cecilia, thank you so much for joining us. It's good to see that people and our listeners have display this, will step in to help when they see it. When it comes to misbehaving kids, we are talking about this viral video. If you guys haven't seen it, I'll describe
0: paint
1: the scene
0: a picture
1: again.
0: For you. Yes,
1: paint a picture. That's the word. It was a 9-second video posted online this week. There is a boy and a girl sitting on the floor of Giant hypermarket in Tampines, and they were eating snacks in the supermarket, and they had items around them. They were like having a little buffet. Okay. And there was no adult visible in the short clip. It's only 9 seconds. And people immediately started commenting. There are people who commented from the standpoint of being concerned, like, should we be filming kids and putting them online in the first place? But others, of course, are quick to say, wow, like, where are the parents?
0: Yeah.
1: Horrible,
0: yeah.
1: Right? And it's nice to see that a lot of people are chiming in online to share their personal stories if they've seen anything, or as parents themselves.
0: Yeah. Yes, speaking of which, Ali has chimed in with her 2 cents. Good morning, Ali. Thank you for tuning in. As a mom to 3 young kids, she says, 2 girls and 1 boy, this is certainly my favorite topic. One key thing I learned from parenting that helped with my own tolerance and understanding for my own and other kids, most times, it's not that they don't want to follow instructions, rather they probably didn't know how to. Mm. Fun fact, it takes 20 years before the amygdala, which I think is the fear center of the brain, fully develops. The part of the brain that processes our emotions. There you go. So tantrums happen because that part of the brain is not fully developed. So let's be empathetic, as Gary said. Let's be compassionate to the little kids and let their parents hold space.
1: Yes, absolutely. Thank you so much for sharing, Ali. And Ali has been a regular listener to Let's Talk Singapore, and we have talked about the challenges of raising kids. Mm. I think a lot of us are trying to do our best. But our question today, if you see a child, maybe without a parent, should you intervene? If we go back to the supermarket video, one of the criticisms online is, instead of filming the children, why not alert staff or try to find their parent? I think this is another very interesting question. It opens the doors of social media, who has the right to film what. But also, you know, again, it's 9 seconds long. Maybe they did do that. Maybe they did try to help find the parents or inform the staff.
0: Mm.
1: But what was the purpose, right, of filming this and putting it up, you think?
0: Mm. Well, I don't know.
1: Yeah.
0: I don't know what the purpose was. I think there's a very fine line between posting something because you think it's morally the right thing to do and you want to raise awareness about something wrong that's been done, or publicly shaming a family. And I think many netizens lie on the other side of the fence where they think, yes, you should not be filming minors. Unless there is, like I said earlier, a child repeatedly disturbing others, damaging property, hurting someone, or taking something without paying, right?
1: Yeah.
0: Now, that's something which maybe is worth raising awareness about.
1: Mm-hmm.
0: But whether minors should be filled, even if that's the case, is a very contentious point.
1: Yes, yes, you're right. James now coming in with a comment. Good morning, James. James says, as parents, we must guide and advise our child when they misbehave outside, but shouldn't shout or take too drastic action.
0: Mm.
1: Talking nicely to them will be more effective as children learn and act from what they see from their parents or adults. And I think you're absolutely right, James. There have been times that I think I've raised my voice in public, and that's also, and I admit this as a parent, and those who can relate, please chime in to 8855-0893. I feel like I am operating under the guise of there are people watching me now, and there is an element of shame. There's an element of pressure that I need to teach my kid right this minute, so that people know that I'm not a bad parent, you know?
0: Mm.
1: And it's easy to take it up a notch that you shout, even though you're right, James, that is not actually how children learn. If you put the fear of God in your kids, that may not necessarily work at that time. They would just be shocked that you're reacting that way.
0: Mm.
1: But I think a lot of parents, we fly into the default, which is, I want people to know that I'm trying my best.
0: Yeah.
1: And maybe that would come across as me shouting at my kids in public, which I admit I have done.
0: Yeah.
1: And I feel bad immediately afterwards.
0: Yeah.
1: And sometimes I think, who did I do that for? Did I do it for my kids to teach them a lesson? Did I do it for the auntie who was staring, who maybe nodded afterwards like, yeah, you should teach your kid. You should discipline them. But who really benefited from that?
0: Mm.
1: And was it worth it?
0: That's a really great point you make, because if you strike the fear of God in a child, then what happens is, as adulthood approaches, they tend to take that kind of learned behavior into adulthood, and they become afraid of expressing what they truly feel, right?
1: Yeah.
0: Which can lead to other kinds of behaviors like the ones we've seen. I'm not saying that was a result of the behavior we saw in that video was a result of that, but that can be a potential outcome of it. My question to you as a parent is, if you are a bystander and you see a child is distressed or behaving dangerously, is unsupervised, what would you do? Would you alert the staff? Would you talk to the child? At what point do you think you should contact security? What would you do?
1: So speaking of, you know, when you said the child is in danger, not exactly like what we saw in the video, there was one instance where I was at an indoor playground with my kids, and I saw this kid climb up where he shouldn't be climbing.
0: Okay.
1: And it was dangerous. My first thought is not, where are the parents? So irresponsible. My thought is, oh no.
0: The child's life is at risk.
1: So I stood under the child. If he fell, I wanted to be able to catch him, but I also waved to the staff to say, can we get some help? Maybe get a ladder or something like that. My first reaction is not to immediately say, this boy has bad parents.
0: Mm.
1: I didn't think that. Maybe I would have approached it differently if I didn't have rambunctious boys myself. I think that we immediately take it from a more gracious standpoint when you are parents. I want to give a shout out to Jasmine. Jasmine coming in with a great comment. Good morning. I think this posting of the kids is uncalled for. They are just innocent kids. I have two toddlers. They constantly sit on the floor eating their snacks or go without shoes running and walking around the mall. They are just kids. There are too much judgment these days, and I can't seem to fathom why. Let's try to turn and tune into the positive at the first instinct rather than the negative.
0: Yes, very well said, Jasmine. My follow-up to that is, obviously the social media police or the vigilante or whatever you call them are going to be who they are.
1: Yeah.
0: And maybe, you know, the way that we as outsiders should be looking at this should be with a more compassionate and kind sort of lens.
1: Yeah.
0: But if those people are not going to stop what they're going to be doing, do you think there's an argument to be made, it's sad to say this, that parents should sometimes simply avoid certain environments with very young children?
1: I mean, it's...
0: You know?
1: Yes, I get it. I mean, time and place, right? I'm not going to take my kids to a very fancy restaurant and, you know, have them make a big mess out of it.
0: Yeah.
1: Yes, I think that there are more appropriate places to go to, but at some point, I don't think that parents should also be constantly put in the box. You can only go to child-friendly places. You can only go to this playground. I think that, you know, it's a learning curve for everybody.
0: Yeah.
1: And I do like Jasmine's point of, you know, they're just kids. That is true. I want to say that the 9-second video we were talking about today, I'm not saying that the kids are doing a great thing, the right thing. You know, I understand what people are trying to say by putting that video up. Sultan coming in to say, putting a child's behavior in public on social media does fall on the Child Protection Act. I think he's saying that it is going against the rules of the act.
0: Yeah, I'm just looking at some details of the act. It covers children under 14.
1: Yeah.
0: What it prevents is abuse, neglect, ill treatment, child trafficking, among other things. Mm-hmm. I don't know if this would fall under ill treatment.
1: Yeah.
0: You know, filming without consent. But yeah, it's a great point that he raises and something we should all be cognizant of.
1: Yes. And I think that this video kind of opens some doors, and a lot of parents have been chiming in to say, and taking it from a very gracious perspective, you know, giving other parents grace. But another discussion point this morning, are we creating expectations of parents that are realistic, right? Mm. Do we expect parents to have children who are perfectly behaved all the time, everywhere? Because, you know, parenting in public, I can tell you as a parent, it feels almost like I'm on stage, right? Your child screams, people look. Your child is throwing a fuss, people look. And you are trying, you know, to handle the situation. To your point, Ahmad, when you see a parent with two kids on the plane, I think that it's very natural for those to say, oh no, here we go.
0: Absolutely.
1: Right?
0: And I do that. I catch myself doing that all the time. And but then I try to bring awareness to those thoughts.
1: No shame.
0: Yeah, no
1: shame. You know, we can all see this from a very practical standpoint.
0: Yeah.
1: This may be a noisy flight, right? But I think there is a difference between acknowledging that and saying that's okay, and saying that I don't think that you should be flying with your kids, or I don't think that this is right at all.
0: Yes.
1: I think that there can be a middle ground, and especially when you see, I've seen this before, parents trying to handle 2 to 3 kids, and they are trying their best, you know?
0: Yeah.
1: My heart goes out to them, and I'm going to admit, I've been more gracious as a parent, and maybe I felt differently in my 20s when I didn't know.
0: Yeah.
1: When I didn't know.
0: And I'm sorry to say this, it might be controversial, but this is not merely a battle that's being waged between the parents and the children, right?
1: Mm-hmm.
0: And then the outside world is just a separate entity. What's that famous saying? It takes a village to raise a child. But are we actually willing, and I mean the wider community, are we actually willing to be part of that village?
1: Yes. Well, Sultan coming in saying this person can be in trouble posting it. I'm not sure about that, Sultan. Actually, looking at the video, which I haven't seen it in the past couple of days, but you can't make out who they are, I don't think.
0: Yeah.
1: They just like kind of blurry figures.
0: Yes.
1: You can
0: yes.
1: see what they're doing,
0: yes.
1: but you can't really identify them. Not sure if that actually matters in this instance,
0: yeah.
1: but thank you so much for chiming in, and all of you as well for talking about this very important topic. As a parent, I really appreciate listening to other people's perspectives on how they see other kids and how you think they should behave. Is it on the parents? Should we all show a little bit more love to these kids and these parents? Adrian now coming in to say, good morning. I agree with Jasmine's comment. Would add that there must come a time where there is consensus on what is acceptable public behavior here. That is rather missing here. Essential to get to the common understanding of how everyone can and should contribute to the comfort and pleasantness of access and use of public spaces. Additionally, I've got 3 kids and our experience taught us many things. Okay. Thank you so much, Adrian, for sharing. I think that it's so wonderful that we heard from parents. We heard from people who don't have kids today. Every voice is important. We want you guys to talk to us and let us know how you feel. That was Singapore Unfiltered for today.
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3: These are your news headlines. I'm Shilpa Shades. A 50-year-old Singaporean has died while climbing Mount Manaslu in Nepal. The man reportedly died at an altitude of around 6,000 meters yesterday while descending from an acclimatization climb. He had reached Camp 2 on September 16th and stayed there overnight. The expedition company says he felt uncomfortable during the descent and sat down to rest, but lost his pulse within a minute. A doctor and other climbers attended to him, but he later died. poor conditions on the mountain have hampered efforts to transport his body to Kathmandu. Investigations into the hacking of a payroll system used by mosques and madrasas here show no evidence that a large amount of data was compromised. The breach affected 48 mosques, 4 madrasas, and several other organizations. The Islamic Religious Council of Singapore, also known as MUIS, said affected data has been recovered and encrypted, and no ransom was paid. Alternative payroll arrangements will ensure employees are paid on time, and the system will resume operations after checks are completed. Independent cybersecurity experts are investigating the incident, which was first detected on August 30th. Air quality across Singapore has returned to the moderate range this morning after unhealthy readings in the central region overnight. At 6 a.m., the 24-hour PSI in central Singapore stood at 97, down from 103 at 10 p.m. last night. Readings were 90 in the west, 80 in the east, 73 in the north, and 69 in the south. Hourly PM 2.5 readings were also within the normal band across all regions, ranging from 8 in the south to 23 in the west. With dry conditions persisting over Sumatra and Kalimantan, Singapore remains at risk of haze. However, more rain is expected over the next 2 weeks. In world news, Ukraine plans to spend a record 2/3 of its 2027 budget on defense, totaling about 140 billion Singapore dollars. That represents around 44% of its GDP. Ukraine is also seeking another 53 billion US dollars in foreign aid. Separately, the US has approved the potential sale of 48 F-35 fighter jets to Saudi Arabia. The package is worth an estimated 24.3 billion US dollars and includes 49 engines and other support. Israel currently remains the only Middle Eastern country operating the F-35, having flown the aircraft for a decade. The U.S. will allow senior Iranian officials to attend next week's UN General Assembly in New York, despite the two countries remaining at war. Iranian President Masoud Pezeshkian and Foreign Minister Abbas Araghchi are expected to receive visas, but will face travel restrictions. Meanwhile, North Korea's Vice Foreign Minister Kim Song-yong also reportedly plans to attend the meeting. Yonhap News Agency says Mr. Kim plans to address the General Assembly and meet UN Secretary General Antonio Guterres.
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1: Good morning. Who is happy it's Friday? I am. It's the 18th of September, 9:04 a.m.
2: Weather.
1: All right. It seems like we're going to be having a good morning on the weather front, but thundery showers are expected over many areas in the late afternoon and evening, according to the NEA. When it does start raining, let us know at 8855-0893. We do have 34 degree highs to deal with this Friday and lows of 25 degrees.
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0: Vehicle breakdown, ECP towards City after Changi, avoid lane 3. Breakdown on KJE towards BKE after Sungai Tengah Road. An accident on TPE towards SLE at SLE BKE exit. Traffic light blackout at Woodland Square pedestrian crossing near the Temp Bus Interchange. I don't know what the Temp Bus Interchange is. Roadworks, meanwhile, on the PIE towards Changi after Bukit Timah Road. Look out for those orange cones.
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1: Good morning and welcome back to Let's Talk Singapore. It's Audrey Seek and Ahmad Akhtar. This is your final hour.
0: It's my final hour. I just want to make a quick correction on traffic.
1: Okay.
0: I said blackout at Woodland Square pedestrian crossing near Temp bus interchange.
1: Yes.
0: And for some reason I blanked and said, what's Temp? Of course it's temporary.
1: Temporary.
0: It's a temporary bus interchange, folks.
1: Good that you clarified that. Well done. And I have to say well done all around, Ahmad, for filling in to Let's Talk Singapore for the whole week. We know, you know, it's a lot of changes and lots of talking and lots of interacting with the listeners, which we love. You have loved it the last
0: week. Yeah, I learned from the best yapper in town.
1: Oh, is that me? Oh, you should work with Neil.
0: Yeah, and Neil together. You know what they say, right? Teamwork makes the dream work.
1: 100%. I want to give a shout out to Aloysius, who says, a big thank you to Ahmad for stepping in and filling Neil's big shoes for the past 5 days. Yes.
0: Yeah, he has big size 24 boots, that lad.
1: You've done such a great job that I think we've already found Neil's official replacement whenever he goes on long leave again. Take care, Ahmad, and all the best. We'll miss you until Neil disappears again. Thank you again, Audrey and Ahmad, for the fantastic show, and have a wonderful weekend ahead. Thank you so much, Aloysius.
0: Aloysius,
1: you are
0: ever so kind, and you inspire me with your morning 10-kilometer runs while I'm still in La La Land. So,
1: yes.
0: Keep tuning in, keep chiming in, keep supporting us.
1: Yes, absolutely. And we had a great Singapore Unfiltered earlier. If you didn't catch that conversation, it will be up on our podcast platform soon. All you have to do is to search Let's Talk Singapore on wherever you listen to podcasts. 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We talked about parenting and, you know, what would you do if you saw these kids misbehave? We were talking about that 9-second viral video. It was on Stomp, I believe, and people came in with lots of comments about why are we filming kids, but also where are the parents? You know, are we quick to judge kids who misbehave in public? And we're getting so many comments. Adrian, who wrote in before, he said, we've got 3 kids and our experience taught us a few things. Number one, parents must first set the example, demonstrate what is acceptable, and encourage good behavior and practices. This has immense implications throughout their lives and impact to society. And number two, as for kids' behavior, there's a distinct difference, by the way, between not knowing, ignorance, being cheeky or mischievous. Know the difference and be patient to correct the undesirable and unacceptable ones. Thank you so much, Adrian. That's absolutely right. As a mom of 2, I totally resonate with what you said. So many more comments coming in. Someone saying, when my kids were very young, not behaving is quite normal. I feel kids nowadays tend to show their tantrums more openly than kids 50 years ago.
0: Perhaps.
1: Maybe they're smarter. But also, I do want to touch on this point. Maybe they feel a bit safer now. You know, I don't know if this has something to do with parenting or the environment in general, but this listener goes to say, my daughter was like that when she was very young as well. We tried talking to her, but honestly, it wasn't always easy. I guess unless you're a parent yourself, it's quite hard to really put yourself in the parent's shoes and understand what they're going through.
0: Yes,
1: thank you so much.
0: Very well said. Jason also chiming in with, it may be ADHD. Don't judge, first understand. That whole angle of developing compassion for a situation, for an ostensibly bad-looking situation without knowing the facts.
1: Mm-hmm.
0: Yeah, that's a key one, because I think you need only shine the light on yourself to see the mistakes you've made in the past.
1: Absolutely.
0: And if you're able to do that successfully, you can lend a more compassionate lens to other situations.
1: Yes.
0: As well.
1: Well, what a Singapore Unfiltered, and the rest of the show also fantastic. So let's find out how well we know our show today, Ahmad.
5: Hello, what a fun one we had this morning.
1: Hello,
0: Trisha Yong.
5: Hello, Ahmad. I'm getting a little bit sad. This is the last Know Your Show for now.
0: Oh, no.
5: But you haven't won one yet, so it's your day.
0: It's only been 2.
5: Yeah, well, third.
0: I think I won Wednesday's one, did I not?
5: You did not.
1: No, you didn't.
0: I didn't. You guys are so mean.
5: My last line for Wednesday's quiz was, Imad, you have Friday to redeem yourself.
0: Okay. And here we are.
5: Friday is here and it's your time now. Well, we had a few new writer-inners today. So just to catch everybody up, Know Your Show is the part of the show where I test Audrey and Imad on their knowledge of the day's show, whether they were paying attention to all of the segments we covered.
1: Oh, yeah.
5: Play along with them. WhatsApp us at 8855-0893. And if you get any wrong, not to worry. You can catch all of our segments. They'll be up on Spotify and Apple Podcasts. Just look up Let's Talk
0: and
5: Singapore.
0: And if you get them right, Audrey will be auctioning off her latest Louis Vuitton line.
1: Whoa.
6: Oh, yeah.
1: Whoa.
0: Yeah.
1: Hold easy. Option, hold your
0: free,
1: horses.
0: Give for free, la.
1: Hold your horses.
0: Hey, compassionate, nah.
1: Everyone chime in and I'll think about it, okay? All right, let's go.
5: All right, question one on Breakfast Bites. We asked, what would you do if you were transferred money unexpectedly?
1: Yes.
5: How much did Papa Sikh send to a stranger while he was in London on accident?
1: Yeah.
5: Fastest fingers, so... Just scream your name, Imad. All right?
1: Yes, okay. Come on.
5: A,
1: you got it.
5: Was it $10? Was it B, $100? Or was it C, $1,000?
1: Dennis, Jason, my goodness. Imad. You didn't even need the
0: luckily,
1: options.
0: Luckily this one, because it's numbers, it screams out at you. I've got to lock in. C, $1,000.
5: Dennis, Jason, amazing. Ding, ding, ding.
1: Ding, ding, ding, yes.
0: Thank you, Dennis. Thank you, Sultan. Thank you, Jason.
1: But Papa Sikh did recover that money.
5: He did.
1: I want to give a shout out to the very nice woman with a very similar phone number for returning it. But of course, the main message today is you receive money that is not yours, you call the bank. Call the bank.
5: The
0: bank. And you are Papa Sikh's daughter. I can see that in
1: you. Oh, yeah.
5: All right, I have to give a quick shout out. Ellen says, Imad, great job. Thanks for keeping the conversation alive with Audrey. For all the stomp vids, everyone can benefit from an additional sense and sensibility.
1: Yes.
5: Awesome. Okay.
0: Thank you, Ellen.
5: Question two on Talk of the Town, unusual jobs. We had the wonderful folks from the auction house Hot Lots tell us about what they do. So they were explaining about how their online auctions work. And if you put in a bid in the last 5 minutes of an auction, the auction will extend by how long to give bidders a chance to counter.
1: Yep.
5: Is it A, 5 minutes?
1: Mm-hmm.
5: Is it B, 10 minutes, or is it C, 15 minutes? Listeners, what do you think? Imad is looking a little bit lost.
1: Yes.
0: Listeners,
1: chime in.
0: Chime in, please. Give me a helping hand. Okay. Audrey seems to know the answer.
1: Of course I know the answer. I was paying attention to the auctioneers today.
0: I was so smitten by their looks and their suave and their debonair that, you know, I kind of got lost from time to time.
5: I totally get it. The last question correct.
1: Yes. $1,000. Dennis coming in with 10 minutes. David Yeo coming in with 5 minutes. Confirm.
5: Oh, we have mixed bag now.
1: Audrey. I'm going to second David. It is 5 minutes.
5: Ding, ding, ding.
0: I figured as much.
1: Ding, ding, ding to me.
0: I knew that.
1: That's right. Jason, yes, you're right. 5 minutes. Sultan also coming in with 5 minutes. Dennis came in with 15 minutes, you see?
0: Mm.
1: So, you know, for those who weren't sure, you could always find it on our podcast.
0: Yes.
1: Spotify, unusual
0: Apple,
1: jobs.
0: Or wherever you want else.
1: Well done.
5: All right, tiebreakers on Singapore Unfiltered. I have a feel-good question. So one thing I love about our show is how great of a mix we have as listeners. We have school kids tuning into the What's the News quiz, to parents, working adults, to retirees. Something feel good to end the week. Who sent this message? As a mom to three young kids, two girls and one boy, this is certainly my favorite topic. And of course, on Unfiltered, we covered what?
1: We covered kids misbehaving in public. Are we quick to judge? Should we give parents more grace? And also, should we record these kids and put it online?
0: And what action should bystanders take, if any?
5: Yes. So who said that? Was it Jasmine, Ali, or Cecilio?
1: All right.
0: I know. I'm going to win.
1: All right. I'll let you take it. Since it's your last one for the foreseeable future, I want you to leave the studio with warm feelings.
0: Oh, you are ever so kind.
5: Sultan says, see?
1: Okay.
0: Sultan says C. No,
1: for Cecilia,
0: I'm not
1: going to
0: go with C.
1: Okay.
0: Yeah. Good shout.
1: Yes, good
0: C
1: shout.
0: For Cecilia.
1: who did chime in.
5: Yes, thank you so much. All of these listeners chimed into our Singapore Unfiltered.
0: I'm going to go with Ali McBeal.
5: Ding, ding, ding.
0: Yay.
1: Ali. Shout out to Ali.
5: All right, I have a bonus question.
1: Oh.
5: What do you think my heart rate is right now?
1: Oh.
0: Wow. Okay.
1: You go.
0: Ballpark figure, I would say 165.
5: Oh, too high.
1: That's too high. Okay, is it Price is Right style, the closest wins?
5: Yeah, sure.
1: 141.
5: All quite far off. I'm quite calm today, 123.
0: We're supposed to keep going.
5: No, closest she won.
0: Okay.
1: That's still quite fast. I'll give you a hug. That was your show.
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0: Heavy traffic, CTE towards AYE at Ungokyo Avenue 1 exit. Vehicle breakdown, ECP towards City after Changi. Avoid lane 3. Vehicle breakdown also, KJE towards BKE after Sungai Tengah Road. Some roadworks to look out for on the PIE towards Changi after Bukit Timah Road. Beware of those orange cones.
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0: That's just what you are.
6: Whoa.
0: You're my golden star.
7: Bruno Mars, right?
1: Yes, let him sing it. Okay.
7: Oh, wow.
1: Imad.
7: It's Friday, babe. Relax.
1: We're talking about treasures today, Imad. Mm-hmm. You're a treasure. And who doesn't like some treasure, especially if it falls right on your lap? I have a scenario that has happened to certain people, including members of my family, and I want to know what all of you would do. Imagine that you woke up this morning and you checked your phone and you notice an alert from your bank. And the notification says, you have received $1,000 from PayNow. And you click on it and you see who it's from, and you have absolutely no idea who it's from. You don't know who they are. Mm. What's your first thought? Oh my gosh, free money. Fastest spend, right? Or do you think, who is this? Should I be concerned? Do I sit and wait to see if anyone contacts me? Or do you think I should call the bank immediately? Today's poll question is, someone you don't know sends you money. What do you do? Do you think that you can keep it and you quickly enjoy, you know, the fruits of your not labor? You didn't work for it, but, you know, it just showed up in your bank account. Do you think that you can sit and wait for a while to see if anybody reaches out? Or do you think you should call the bank? Before we go through the results, what do you think?
0: If it's six figures, I keep the money. I keep my mouth shut. I don't tell anyone. And I enjoy and I spend and I retire. Done. Finished. Finito.
1: Wow.
0: No, I'm kidding. I wish there was such a thing as free money. But as cliche as it sounds, there are no free lunches in this game that we call life.
1: Yeah.
0: So the first instinct that I would have is to call the bank.
1: Okay.
0: Because I would be worried that if that money is intended for someone else and they're in need of that money, then I need to make sure that it gets there as soon as possible. And that requires my intervention. And my role would be to call the bank and to ensure that this has not been sent mistakenly to me.
1: Okay, so Gary writing in very quickly to say call the bank because it's a scam. Okay, scams are something that we need to talk about today. Cecilia is coming in very quickly with C, I would call the bank. And that is actually exactly what you should do. Sultan is saying that I would sit and wait for a while. Okay, so this actually happens once in a while. And this actually happened to my dad. So shout out to Papa Seek. But he was the one who accidentally sent money to someone whose phone number, miraculously, I'm not even joking, was just one digit off of his own number.
0: So May I ask how much he sent?
1: $1,000.
0: Oh, so not a small amount.
1: I do have a voice note from him, but hold on. He wanted to pay now himself. And, you know, fast fingers, fat fingers, whatever. He typed it wrongly. It happens, right? But I got him to explain what happened. So here's my dad.
8: I transferred $1,000 from one account to another because I was traveling. And I sent to the wrong number. I realized that it was the wrong number, but I was already traveling. So I was in London. I messaged the lady. I told her that I sent the money wrongly, and she said she would like to wait 24 hours to make sure that it's not a scam. Actually, she waited a little bit more than that. And then she gave me everything, and I thanked her, and that was the end of it.
1: All right. So I think that some people would hear that and think, well, that's the best case scenario, right? It's very common. People accidentally send money to numbers all the time. And what was miraculous is that my dad's number is blank, blank, blank. It ends in 28 and hers ended in 27. Mm. So she can clearly see, right, that the numbers are very close, and she could see how that mistake could have happened. What she did to wait 24 hours to make sure it's not a scam is actually a good tactic. Maybe you could wait a bit longer.
0: Yeah.
1: Because if they could claw back the money and actually keep what you sent them, then that would be what the scam is about. Mm. But of course, this is the best case scenario because there was no issue because my dad's not a scammer, right? So if you write the person and the person said, okay, they transferred it back, there's no issue. It's always It seems like it would always be good if you don't have to involve anybody else or if you have to wait many business days, right? But is this what you're supposed to do, right? What my dad and this woman did. Actually, it's not what you're supposed to do. It all worked out because my dad wasn't a scammer. But here is what we have been told to do, okay? DBS says if you receive an unexpected pay now payment from an unknown source, you should contact the bank immediately.
0: Okay.
1: So it can investigate and take steps to reverse the transaction. DBS also warns that holding or using funds that don't belong to you is a criminal offense. It's a criminal offense. Okay.
0: Oh.
1: Yeah. UOB gives similar advice. If you receive money from an unknown source, call the bank immediately. It also says knowingly retaining funds that were transferred in error is a criminal offense. You know, that $50, $1,000 that if it suddenly appears in your account, it's not a lucky break. We wanted to make that very clear. Mm. And it would be a very good reason to call your bank. My question to you guys is that would you actually report it? Would your behavior change if the amount is small? Because I think that psychologically, I think there's a big difference between seeing like a $20 transfer appear in your account and seeing $1,000 appear in your account. When it's $1,000 or if it's a number that seems significant, you would think, oh, this is clearly not for me. I don't know where this is from. I should check it. But would you, first of all, even notice if it's just $10, $20? And if you see it, would you be like, well, I mean, not enough for me to report it. Don't think that it's any money laundering or anything because it's such a small amount. Do you think that whatever amount you receive on accident, you would report?
0: Yes.
1: Okay.
0: Given the two words that you just talked about from DBS, criminal offense, that screams at me and that tells me that I should do the right thing and report. Because, look, it might be a case where it's a friend masquerading as a stranger to brighten up my day, or it's someone that I know that's just set up a new bank account.
1: Oh my God, who are these people?
0: I don't know.
1: Please,
0: maybe
1: intro.
0: Maybe a suitor or a stalker, I don't know. But either which way, you don't want to take the risk of waiting to identify who they are through discovery or investigation or having them contact you.
1: Yeah.
0: If it's going to be a problem down the line and it's going to cause you distress, I would rather be safe and report it.
1: Yeah. I do think that the entire issue of scams being on the rise is a huge thing now, which is why it makes people hesitant.
0: Yes.
1: And Jason is now writing in to say you should report any amount.
0: Mm-hmm.
1: And that is true. QQ also writing in to say you should not send back the money in case it is part of a scam. So I want to go back to my...
0: And you don't want to get implicated.
1: Yes.
0: Right?
1: I want to go back to what happened to my dad, who I think that is a very special case because the person who he sent it to, she could clearly see where the error happened, right? Because it's only one... Again, the phone number was only off one digit. And my dad wrote her with that phone number. And he actually said, if you look at your number and my number, it's so similar. I accidentally sent it. You could hold on to it, make sure it's not a scam. And if you can send it back, that would be great. She did exactly that. I believe she did call the bank and they said, okay. I think they did some verification. But I think that with this increasingly digital world, and all of us, most of us are using financial payments online, how many times have we accidentally sent money to either the wrong person or you sent the wrong amount? I want to give a shout out to our beloved Neil Humphreys. We went to have breakfast with him across the street.
0: Yep.
1: And he had this delicious breakfast that cost $4.50, and he almost sent $4,500 to that stall.
0: Yeah, I've done that before, almost, right?
1: Easy to do, yeah. Right? And if it happens on the spot and they know that you, let's just say that he did accidentally send $4,500, do you think that it would be right of them to say, well, we know that it's you. You are standing right here. This is not a scam. You accidentally sent it. We can quickly send it back, right? But of course, the bottom line is checking with the bank is always the way to go. Gary coming in to say, using money sent to you by mistake is a criminal offense under the law, which is absolutely true. Even if it is $1, if it is scam money, if you keep it, your whole account can be frozen by the bank, or worse, the authorities. Immediately report to the bank and let the bank handle it. Inform your bank immediately that you received money that does not belong to you. Do not spend it. Leave the funds untouched in your account while the banks and authorities arrange a reversal. Gary, you're absolutely right. You know, at what point do you think that you can handle it by yourself is the main question today. And the reason why I brought it up is because there was this trending story. It was on the Straits Times of this man who accidentally sent money to his ex-wife. Did you see this?
0: No.
1: Okay. So he...
0: Tell me more. It sounds like juicy gossip.
1: Well, actually, this is a word of caution to people. In this case, the sender did know the recipient, right? This man intended to transfer $6,650 to his Wise account, but accidentally sent it to his ex-wife. He wanted to click Wise. He clicked on wife.
0: Oh, no.
1: Okay. Sent off the money, and the wife allegedly didn't pay it back immediately. So what followed was a six-month legal dispute, and the ex-wife was eventually ordered to pay $7,085 in legal costs, actually more than the original $6,650. So the bottom line here is, if you get money and it's not yours, whatever the amount, don't spend it and call the bank.
0: The irony of this story is the ex-wife thought she was receiving some kind of alimony or financial support, and she ends up paying interest.
1: Well, the thing is that I believe the man kept contacting her to say,
0: yeah,
1: I know that you received this money. We've been married for XX years. Can you please send it back? And I don't think that she was willing to do so.
0: Yeah.
1: So I thought it was important to say that you receiving money is not a windfall. It's not free. It's actually a criminal offense if you keep it. Should we go through the poll results?
0: Let's go through the poll results. One quick point I wanted to make just before that. Our producer extraordinaire, Trisha, had mentioned this to me off air.
1: Mm-hmm.
0: She said that she mistakenly once transferred money and it took them, the vendor or what have you, 3 months to send the money back.
1: So you can imagine
0: the distress that causes the sender. Luckily, in your dad's case,
1: yes,
0: he was dealing with a good Samaritan,
1: yes,
0: who had a good head on her shoulders, yeah, right? But that's not always the case.
1: That's not always the case. You're absolutely right. And I think that, you know, even though you feel like you could exercise good judgment like that lady, and she was right. You know, my dad accidentally sent money. This happens all the time. She made a calculative decision to think that I think it's okay to send the money back. This extra money appeared in my account and it's this guy. And I know that, you know, scammers are very savvy nowadays. I'm sure she saw the picture of my dad and my mom looking like a lovely couple on WhatsApp and she thought that it was harmless. But the truth is that scammers can adopt all of these tactics to make you feel
0: they can
1: that it's that, you know, it's true. Lewis coming in with Audrey. I can already imagine what Neil will say to you. Okay, you have to do it in Neil's voice.
0: Audrey, you won't even notice the difference with a few extra zeros added to the end of your bank balance. Get out of here.
1: That's pretty good. Well done, Lewis. Well done, Ahmad. All right, it's time for the poll results, guys. Someone you don't know sent you money. What do you do? Coming in at number one.
0: Please say report it to the bank.
1: Let's give a round of applause. Call the bank came in at number one, 42%. 37% went with wait for them to contact you. But 21% said, it's free money. It's not free money, guys. I will have to give a shout out to the 21%. Please call the bank and return that money.
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3: These are your news headlines. I'm Shilpa Shades. A 50-year-old Singaporean has died while climbing Mount Manaslu in Nepal. The man reportedly died at an altitude of around 6,000 meters yesterday while descending from an acclimatization climb. He had reached Camp 2 on September 16th and stayed there overnight. The expedition company says he felt uncomfortable during the descent and sat down to rest, but lost his pulse within a minute. A doctor and other climbers attended to him, but he later died. Poor conditions on the mountain have hampered efforts to transport his body to Kathmandu. Investigations into the hacking of a payroll system used by mosques and madrasas here show no evidence that a large amount of data was compromised. The breach affected 48 mosques, 4 madrasas, and several other organizations. The Islamic Religious Council of Singapore, also known as MUIS, said affected data has been recovered and encrypted, and no ransom was paid. Alternative payroll arrangements will ensure employees are paid on time and the system will resume operations after checks are completed. Independent cybersecurity experts are investigating the incident, which was first detected on August 30th. Air quality across Singapore has returned to the moderate range this morning after unhealthy readings in the central region overnight. At 6 a.m., the 24-hour PSI in central Singapore stood at 97, down from 103 at 10 p.m. last night. Readings were 90 in the west, 80 in the east, 73 in the north, and 69 in the south. Hourly PM 2.5 readings were also within the normal band across all regions, ranging from 8 in the south to 23 in the west. With dry conditions persisting over Sumatra and Kalimantan, Singapore remains at risk of haze. However, more rain is expected over the next 2 weeks. In world news, Ukraine plans to spend a record 2/3 of its 2027 budget on defense, totaling about 140 billion Singapore dollars. That represents around 44% of its GDP. Ukraine is also seeking another 53 billion US dollars in foreign aid. Separately, the US has approved the potential sale of 48 F-35 fighter jets to Saudi Arabia. The package is worth an estimated 24.3 billion US dollars and includes 49 engines and other support. Israel currently remains the only Middle Eastern country operating the F-35, having flown the aircraft for a decade. The US will allow senior Iranian officials to attend next week's UN General Assembly in New York, despite the two countries remaining at war. Iranian President Masoud Pezeshkian and Foreign Minister Abbas Araghchi are expected to receive visas but will face travel restrictions. Meanwhile, North Korea's Vice Foreign Minister Kim Song-yong also reportedly plans to attend the meeting. Yonhap News Agency says Mr. Kim plans to address the General Assembly and meet UN Secretary General Antonio Guterres.
2: 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Date check.
1: Hello. Hope you're having a great Friday morning. It is the 18th of September. Have a great one.
2: Traffic.
0: Okay, a few incidents on the roads. Vehicle breakdown ECP towards City after Changi. Avoid lane 3. On the KJE, another breakdown towards BKE after Sungai Tengah Road. And some men at work on the PIE towards Changi after Bukit Timah Road. Drive safely.
2: If you see anything on the roads that we might have missed, send us a WhatsApp message at 8855-0893. 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
9: Thanks for joining us for the business report. I'm Ryan Huang. US stocks staged a big comeback last night with tech leading a rally after digesting the Fed's first interest rate hike in 3 years. Investors now seem happy to double down on the AI boom, even as borrowing costs move higher and Main Street inflation stays sticky. Joining us to break down the latest in the markets is Alex Morris, CEO of FM Investments. He's talking to us from Washington. Alex, thanks for joining us on the show. How are you doing today?
10: I'm doing well, thanks, Ryan. Thanks for having me back.
9: So let's try to make sense of what's going on here. We had an FOMC rate hike earlier this week, then markets sold off, and now they're bouncing back again. Alex, what's your read on the markets here? Are investors shaking off the concerns around higher rates? Are they perhaps getting ahead of themselves?
10: No, I think the surprising part wasn't the 25 basis point hike. It seemed that 9 out of 10 market participants thought that was going to happen. It was the fact that this was a unanimous decision. 12 folks, yes, when all of the chatter coming into this was how many dissents would there be, just how messy would the outcome look like. And we got a very clean, direct outcome, which speaks volumes for Kevin Warsh's ability to deliver a unanimous vote. That's the first to get to this level, which is really important for his chairmanship going forward. I think investors looked at it, though, and what you saw in that sell-off was a recognition that higher rates are going to be around for longer. What you saw today in the sort of reduction of rates and then sort of return to equity markets just doing what they like to do is a recognition of, okay, that may be a new normal, but it's not so shocking as we thought last night, and we will get on with this. And overall, what has been a pretty rational response to what is ultimately 25 basis point hike. This wasn't 50, this wasn't 100, this was a pretty bog standard 25 basis points.
9: Yeah, a couple of things to unpack there. And let's start with what we are looking at potentially down the road, higher rates. What does that mean for markets, especially the AI story where you have a lot of the tech names borrowing to spend on AI data center spending? How much is that going to affect the story here?
10: Probably not very much. The tech spending that's going on has so much pent-up interest and demand that rather like Google and Apple aren't all that worried about the Fed fund rates for their ability to borrow. And indeed, we see many folks who may think a Google or an Apple or a hyperscaler building a data center may be a better credit than the United States government. Certainly, the Ministry of Finance heard that from the Norwegian Sovereign Wealth Fund as they rebalanced their portfolio primarily out of sovereigns into more corporate debt of some of these companies. So I don't think this is going to slow down the AI trend at all. If anything, you may see some folks who might have otherwise looked to buy sovereign debt start wondering, well, if they're going to issue more debt, maybe I should take a look at some of the hyperscalers. So it just seems that movement, no matter what happens, just only gains momentum. This will not stop it.
9: Yeah, Alex, just pick up on another point you made, which was the unanimous decision to hike. So 12 to 0. What's it tell you about how the Fed is right now in terms of Fed Chair Kevin Warsh's control versus all the political pressure he's getting from many sides?
10: Certainly there were folks who wanted to hike going into this. They'd wanted to hike last time. So he didn't need to convince everyone to come this direction. It was some of the outliers who looked at the data and just realized this was something they had to do. It was a vote for credibility for the Fed. It was a vote for credibility of Chair Warsh and his chairmanship and his leadership over the Fed, many of which are going to work together for the foreseeable future. And I think everyone recognized they needed to hike. The question becomes, how many more times do they have to hike? Their math says at least once this year, probably twice over the next year, looking into 2027. And it's how well do they work together to fight inflation, which has clearly not been tamed. No matter how much this is timelier to get there, it had not been tamed. And we remember that inflation is a generational scourge to portfolios and to folks' well-being. And Chair Warsh made that pretty clear when he said these types of actions would injure the lowest earners and those with the least financial assets. So it's not the type of decision they take lightly.
9: Yeah, let's talk about how many we are looking at down the road. Because when you look at the dot plot, we are looking at perhaps inflation not hitting the 2% target until 2029. You could be looking at more hikes down the road. So are markets perhaps underestimating that we could be going beyond two hikes? We could be looking at three or four down the road in terms of a rate cycle.
10: We certainly could. And if you take the last six words of the last three statements for what they're worth, the committee will deliver price stability. That certainly feels like it could be on the table. Practically, the two that are sort of baked into the dot plot hopefully should be enough, particularly if held at that level for a reasonable period of time. As we get through this, the point of the rate policy is to actually slow down the economy. And once that starts to happen, it can start to pick up some speed. You start to have less spending, which means your job creation goes down. That's the goal. But there's some second and third order effects that can often speed some of that up, which then require a relatively quicker cutting cycle. And I think the Fed would be premature to start thinking about that, but they're certainly going to be making the whole decision with an eye to how can we avoid reducing rates very quickly. Remember the last cutting cycle, we had 50 basis points, then 25-25, but it seemed like the Fed really wanted to do that in equal increments. They gave us that 50 begrudgingly. They almost felt like they missed the opportunity. And this will be about a smooth landing. And that will be some those words that we haven't talked about very much in a little while. I think around come July 2027, it'll be all the rage again.
9: Yeah, Alex, so your team's come up with an AI tool called WashGPT to decode what FedCheck and Wash is going to do perhaps in the coming meetings. So what are we looking at when it comes to October? What's the urgency for a hike so close? Are we looking at something more spaced out in that sense?
10: Yeah, certainly the interest would be to fight inflation now. Not a lot of value to waiting. The chair bought himself some breathing room with his timelier response, but it's very hard to make this in October, and it's a political reason. The midterms are coming. Making moves before this seems to be favoring one party versus the other. The Fed, although not totally devoid of politics, does try not to interfere in politics, and that's historically been the interpretation. But that said, it didn't take the president very long to thrash this decision. Shortly after it was given, that evening the president pointed out yet again that he felt interest rates should be at 1% or less this in October, and it's a political reason. The midterms are coming.

0: terms of where markets will go from here, especially the backdrop now of rising rates, what should investors be doing?
1: You know, I still think equity markets have some upside left in them. We see this very classical response: rates up, therefore names should come down. Well, in all fairness, rates went up, but tech names have still continued to perform. They're going to continue to perform because we're buying more tech, we're buying more compute, we're buying more into the AI story. That didn't change over 25 basis points. It's not going to change over 50. So I don't think that's going to have as dampening effect as many had thought. The ability for these companies, even some of the newer ones, to lend at relatively low rates and to seem to find an near infinite pool of capital seems to not be changing. We're not talking about Anthropic going public and saying, well, it's not going to be $2 trillion anymore. It's only going to be $500 billion. We're still talking about big numbers, big valuation, lots of capital. That's been good for the equity markets. And let's not forget, a little bit of inflation is really good for equities. And we're trying to fight inflation, but we're pretty clear we're not going to get rid of it anytime soon. And I think that'll continue to fuel equities up.
0: All right, great snapshot of where things are going from here. We've been in conversation with Alex Morris. He is the CEO of FM Investments. Alex, thanks for your time and insights as always.
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2: 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Traffic.
3: All right, we have heavy traffic building up on the CTE towards AYE at Ung Mo Kio Avenue 1 exit. Roadworks on the ECP towards Changi after Bayshore Road. If you're in that area, avoid Lane 1. Avoid Lane 1 as well if you're on Buyong Road towards Kramat Lane. There are some men at work and orange cones after Orchard Road. Be safe. Happy Friday.
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0: I know you guys really want to know. It is time for Unusual Jobs. You know it by now. Every week we unpack a new job and go behind the scenes of an industry most of us probably know very little about. These people we feature on this new segment can be from any industry, from all walks of life. The only thing they have in common is that their job is pretty unusual. Before we dive into it, let's see if you can guess what our guest or guests, multiple today, do for a living. Write into us at 8855-0893. Play along and guess who you think is in the hot seat today.
1: Yeah.
0: All right. We're already getting in some guesses.
1: Embalmer.
0: Embalmer.
1: From Salt Bay.
0: Okay. Well,
1: interesting.
0: That's interesting. Let's go with the first clue. Should I kick it off?
1: Go on.
0: All right. Clue number one. This person's job, you would think, like our job here on Money FM, involves a lot of talking. And you probably don't talk back to them that much.
1: All right. Let's go with the next clue. They can make something rather ordinary sound ever so incredibly exciting. Aloysius is saying synchronized swimming.
0: Oh, very interesting.
1: Very good guess.
0: Okay, keep them coming. And we want to go to one of our mystery guests. Mystery guest number one, do you have a clue for our listeners?
2: I spend a lot of time being followed around by a photographer.
0: Oh, very nice. Good clue, good clue. Okay, clue number four. This job can make other people very competitive very quickly. In a matter of seconds, I would say, possibly.
1: Very good, very good. I would say they pride themselves on professionalism, integrity, and transparency.
0: Very good. Lewis coming in with DJ. I will not invite any competition into the studio. I'm joking, but not DJ. Good guess, Lewis. Mystery guest number two. What is the next clue?
3: Sometimes work in an office, sometimes not.
0: Very good.
1: Mm.
0: Oh, I believe we already have someone who has guessed it. Faith.
1: Wow.
0: Well done.
1: Faith, we have faith in you.
0: Yes.
1: Fantastic.
0: We're not going to reveal. Well done. We're not going to reveal what it is yet. Andrew coming in with sports.

0: commentator. Mukta coming in with educator.
1: Patrick coming in with race timekeeper.
0: Race timekeeper. Okay. Aloysius saying host of an event.
1: Ali saying content creator.
0: Okay. Mm-hmm. Okay. So the next clue here is they have a special skill, a lot of people would assume, which is a very particular way of speaking, sometimes very fast, that it sounds like they've accidentally put their mouth on 2x speed.
1: Okay. Oh, very good. Very right. good. Very good. Just next to summarize, clue. They spend a lot of time being followed around by a photographer. Mm. They sometimes work in an office, sometimes not. Their job involves a lot of talking. They can make something ordinary sound incredibly exciting. Next clue is they, through their work, are supporting the circular economy.
0: Oh, very nice clue, Ahmad. Mm. Mystery guest number one, back to you.
2: We look at very scarce and rare things.
0: Rare is a key word the last couple of days. All right.
1: A word you weren't very familiar with yesterday.
0: All right. Coming up, okay, we are seeing, oh, Benson. Well done. Benson has guessed what this job is.
1: Good job, Benson.
0: My goodness. Okay. My next clue is their working environment could involve anything from luxury goods to very old furniture and occasionally some very weird things. Weird things, and they're both nodding along. Mm. Sure, you've seen some. We can't wait to hear about it.
1: Lewis seems to have come in with the right answer as well.
0: Yeah,
1: well done,
0: all
1: Lewis.
0: Right, all right. Iman,
1: okay, I'm moving on to the next clue. They have a job where no 2 days are necessarily the same.
0: Mm. All right. Mystery guest number two, your clue for our listeners.
3: On occasion, you might need a hammer.
0: Yeah. Oh. Very good.
1: Very good.
0: I think that we could probably go ahead and play what would really give it away, because a lot of you are coming in with the correct answer. Saul, Bai, Patrick, JC, Jade.
1: Well done, Jackie as well.
0: Yes. The final clue, we have an audio clip for you from one of my favorite shows, The Office, to lock it in.
4: To start the bidding off at $300. $300 over here, $300, $300, hey, better, hey, better, swing, better, $300, $300, $300, anybody, $300, $400, who wants $400, do I see somebody in the back, is there somebody in the back, do I see somebody in the back, $450, sold for $300 to me.
0: Well, I think a lot of you already know who they are. We're seeing a lot of people chiming into our studio phone. Jason, Cecilia, Dennis, James, Ali, Shane, a new writer in her. Welcome, Shane, to the Let's Talk Singapore family. Anita, Aloysius, Andrew, Adrian,
1: Natalie, Terrence, Jackie, Saltby, Patrick,
0: JC.
1: Jade, Lewis, Benson, Faith. Wow.
0: Yes, well done. All of you have got the right answer. Ding, ding, ding. Once again, we are playing Unusual Jobs. Two people today in the studio having a very unusual job, and we're diving into this industry many of us don't know much about. And I think it's time for our mystery guests to reveal what they do for a living. Mystery guest.
1: Take it away.
3: So we are auctioneers.
0: Ding, ding, ding. Yay. Going once, going twice, sold. And I have to say, the unusual job in today's edition, we step inside the world of auction houses. Matthew Elton, founder and CEO of Hot Lots, and Christopher Lanigan O'Keefe, co-founder and director of auctions. If that name rings a bell, Hot Lots, it's because Hot Lots handles some of Singapore's most closely watched sales. Is that correct? Yeah. From the recent sales of Lee Kuan Yew's Mont Blanc pen to hundreds of luxury items forfeited in the $3 billion money laundering case. How do you put a price on these items, and what does it take to turn an object into a lot worth bidding for? We're going to be finding out from Matthew and Chris today. Thank you so much for joining us on Let's Talk Singapore.
5: Thanks so much for having us.
0: It's so great to have you guys.
1: It's great to have you. Christopher, let's start with you. First and foremost, when I was chatting with my parents last night over dinner, I said, we're going to speak to a couple of auctioneers from Hot Lots. And my mom was like, oh, they're very famous. They're very famous. And your website says it all. Singapore's auctioneer since 2015. So Chris, when most of us picture an auctioneer, we probably imagine someone standing at a podium sounding something like this.
6: 5, 6, 7, 600, 700, 500, 600, 600, 600, 600, 600, 600, 600, 600, 600, 600, 600, 600, 600, 600, 600, 600, 600, 600, 600, 600, 600, 600, 600, 600, 600, 600, 600, 600, 600, 600, 600, 600, 600, 600, 600, 600, 600, 600, 600, 600, 600, 600, 600, 600, 600, 600, 600, 600, 600, 600, 600, 600, 600, 600, 600, 600, 600, 600, 600, 600, 600, 600, 600, 600, 600, 600, 600, 600, 600, 600, 600, 600, 600, 600, 600, 600, 600, 600, 600, 600, 600, 600, 600, 600, 600, 600, 600, 600, 600, 600, 600, 600, 600, 600, 600, 600, 600, 600, 600, 600, 600, 600, 600, 600, 600, 600, 600, 600, 600, 600, 600, 600, 600, 600, 600, 600, 600, 600, 600, 600,
1: That is amazing. You require a lot of skill to be that good. But Chris, my question to you is, what does being an auctioneer and director of auctions actually involve day to day for you?
3: We operate in a slightly more digital format here in Singapore at Hot Lots. And my gavel's been gathering dust for a couple of years now, as we are kind of, our sales run online only. So it's all done through your computer, your phone, and through the website.
0: Okay.
3: So no need for the fast talking anymore. But what does it take? A lot of work, a lot of behind the scenes work, a lot of preparation, and a big team all doing individual things to kind of create what you see then, you know, online or in the sale room.
0: What does your day-to-day job look like? Is it actually still, you know, some standing around? And we know that you don't say going once, going twice anymore, but if you can describe a regular day when an auction is going on, which I imagine is consistently going on because it's all online, what does it look like?
3: Yeah, I mean, at any one time, we might have 2, 3, or sometimes even 4 auctions all live at the same time. They're all running concurrently, and they're all on exhibition in our sale room. So, you know, we'll have members of the public, potential buyers, all coming in to inspect items, have a chat with us about them, and find out a bit more information, have a look at them, and before they start bidding on things. I mean, my job in general is extremely varied from that aspect of it, when we're actually selling the items, but we've got to rewind about 3 or 4 months before that, when that object first comes to us, or we go and find it. So often we'll be contacted by a member of the public who is in a situation, or they've got some things that they'd like to sell, or they need some help. You know, sometimes they're clearing out, or it's a deceased relative and they don't know where to start. So thankfully, a lot of the first time call is to us and say, can you come and help? So our job is then to go in and advise them, you know, what has commercial value, what can be sold, what things do you believe had no value, and I can come in and say, well, actually, that's incredibly sought after item, and then go from there in terms of bringing all that to market. Yeah, so it's quite a long process.
1: Matthew, I love a good origin story. So let's bring you into the conversation. Take us right back to the beginning. Now, Singapore on the surface doesn't have quite the same visible auction culture that you might find in London or Hong Kong. What made you think there was an opportunity to start an auction house here? What kind of gap in the market were you trying to fill?
5: I think when I moved here, I moved into a shop house, and I had this enormous empty space to fill. And I wanted some kind of things around me that had a bit of character, a bit of heritage, you know, something a bit different. And in the UK, I would have always gone to an auctioneer and just, you know, just turned up and had a look at what was on sale that week. And I just did the same thing, really. And I just couldn't find anywhere. There wasn't that just kind of general, good quality, trusted auction house that I could pick things from. So I kind of went home that day. I watched Antiques Roadshow about 54,000 times on repeat. You know, 2 weeks later, Hot Lots was born. So it was pretty much I just felt that there was a real kind of gap in the market there in terms of the secondary market and just finding nice things for your home.
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0: Happy Friday from us here on Let's Talk Singapore. Thanks so much for joining us. It's Audrey Seek and Ahmad Akhtar, but not for long, because not so happy here in the studio as we bid Ahmad farewell. His week-long stint on Let's Talk Singapore has come to an end. How do you feel?
1: I feel sad, but I also feel grateful that I've had a chance to partake in this award-winning show. You and Neil and Trisha and Dan and Raushan are doing an amazing job, and long may that continue.
0: I hope so. Mm. And you saw how the listeners really take part in all of the conversations. It is the people show, and we're so happy that we had you to join in, but also that all of our listeners chimed in, and a lot of them bidding you farewell, and hopefully they'll see you soon.
1: Yes, I hope to see you all soon. Thank you so much for the love, for the attention, for the care, and for keeping us going. I do want to throw in a shameless plug about something that's very close to my heart.
0: Do it.
1: A podcast that I've kicked off. It's been a year in the making now. It's called Mind Over Chatter. You can find it on YouTube and Spotify. It follows individual tales of personal transformation, folks who have had some kind of identity loss, maybe grief, maybe job loss, maybe they've questioned conventional definitions of success. And I have to say, it's been such an honor to hold space for people that have poured their hearts out, being so vulnerable and honest about their journeys for the benefit of others.
0: Wonderful, wonderful. And I do believe that you had some conversations this week, you know, about dementia and about, you know, really key topics. And you're going to actually invite some of them on your podcast, right?
1: Yes. Benjamin William, who's the CEO of the Singapore Red Cross.
0: Yes.
1: I approached him right at the end of our interview here in the studio, and he was on board immediately and even gave me a call later that evening. So very, very sweet of him. Very much looking forward to that, and hope that all of you guys can tune in. If you want to find me on Instagram, it's very complicated, at mind.over.chatter.pod. TikTok, it's at imad.akhtar.
0: Okay, well, Mind Over Chatter is the podcast. And you know what, Imad? Don't be a stranger, okay?
1: I won't.
0: We expect you to chime in to us, to the show,
1: 8855-0893.
0: Yes, you have that number burned into your brain. As I mean, many of our listeners write in every day. We would love to hear from you in our future Let's Talk shows. I want to thank everyone for chiming in today and the rest of the week. Neil Humphreys back in the studio on Monday. Lots of people excited about that. And we can't wait to see you guys on Monday. Have a great weekend, y'all. And we'll see you very, very shortly.
1: Till the next time, folks.
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1: These are your news headlines. I'm Shilpa Shades. Singaporeans will be exempt from Australia's new ban on international students bringing family members into the country. The exemption covers students from ASEAN and Pacific nations as Australia moves to tighten migration rules. Singaporeans will still face changes to the working holiday scheme, with second-year places cut from 57,000 to 45,000 and third-year places from 31,000 to 5,000. More than 337,000 student visas were granted in early 2026. Australia also plans to cut annual migration from about 300,000 to 245,000 by mid-2027 and 225,000 the following year. Six people have been convicted over a vape syndicate that stored nearly 58,000 vape products in two Singapore properties and handled up to 210 orders a day. Nearly 17,000 of the seized items were vapes. Syndicate leaders Wong Yi Wei and Kenneth Tan managed warehouses in Lentor and Canberra, coordinated deliveries from Malaysia, and handled the group's finances. Wong earned up to $280,000 from the operation, while Tan made around $36,000. The syndicate operated from mid-2022 until October 2025. All six offenders will be sentenced in October. Four people have been taken to hospital after a four-car accident on the CTE yesterday evening. Three drivers and a 19-year-old female passenger were taken conscious to Singapore General Hospital. Two other drivers are assisting with investigations. Separately, a 42-year-old man was arrested for drink driving after a car hit two pedestrians outside the Esplanade Mall on Wednesday night. A 40-year-old woman and a 41-year-old man were taken conscious to hospital. The woman suffered a fracture and required surgery. Police investigations are ongoing. In world news, Africa's top public health agency says the Ebola outbreak in the Democratic Republic of Congo remains serious and is not yet under control. The Africa Centers for Disease Control and Prevention says cases have fallen slightly over the past 2 weeks, including in the eastern Ituri province. However, the agency says there is not enough evidence to confirm the outbreak has peaked. It says transmission is not consistently controlled across all affected areas, and a sustained decline in cases is needed. Congo's health minister has earlier said transmission was gradually slowing after a peak in mid-August. And finally, Australian athlete Joanna Wiedrich has apologized and withdrawn from a Hyrox race in Beijing after continuing to compete despite soiling herself. The 24-year-old will also forfeit the points she earned for winning her category. Some Beijing competitors will also receive full refunds. Hyrox has since changed its rules, allowing race directors to withdraw athletes if bodily fluids pose a contamination risk. The changes come ahead of Singapore's Hyrox event at the Expo from November 26 to 29, which is expected to attract more than 14,000 competitors.
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2: Happy Friday. The weather forecast is calling for thundery showers over many areas in the late afternoon and evening, though it's going to be partly cloudy for now, with temperatures ranging highs of 34 degrees and low cools of 25 degrees Celsius. Meanwhile, if you're looking to the 24-hour PSI, it seems like it's moderating. Here in central Singapore, we have got the latest update at 97, with the rest of the region ranging from 70 to about 90. Mask up and stay safe, everybody.
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2: Okay, folks, here's your latest traffic updates. I'm seeing a vehicle breakdown on BKE towards PIE after Mandai Road. We've got a vehicle breakdown earlier today as well on SLE towards CTE after Woodlands Avenue 12. And tons of roadworks I'm seeing building all across the island. So if you're out and about, do drive safely and keep it right here with us on Money FM 89.3.
0: If you see anything on the roads that we might have missed, send us a WhatsApp message at 8855-0893, but only when you're safely parked. Explore what it means to live better with Live Well with Michelle. From mindset and personal growth to money and everyday living, through thoughtful conversations and practical insights, feel balanced and in control. 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Every day.
4: Don't procrastinate. That is your Live Well with Michelle saying for today that I pulled out of my Chinese cracker. Yes, but I think it has relevance to all of us. You know, it's in a finite amount of time we all have. So don't put off till tomorrow what you can do today. And don't procrastinate, at least for today. Just try it, okay? Small habits build over time. We have a $240 ritual for you, a face and body ritual. Very nice, from the House of Wellness. They are wonderful people. I've been to this spa. I really enjoy it. It's very small, boutique, you know? And you get personalized attention. And then after that, you can just walk next door to the bookstore, which is absolutely fabulous. So for me, anyway, a day of spa and then a day of reading. Your chance to win a 70-minute face and body ritual of your choice worth $240 from the wonderful House of Wellness people. Then all you have to do is, actually, in order to get hold of the prize, you have to WhatsApp me at 8855-0893 with a great question for my guest, Daniel Sim.
0: It's not just about money. 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
4: Good morning. There have been recent investment controversies that have left a lot wondering where they're really putting their money despite these slick sort of ads. You know, how do you spot the warning signs? How do you distinguish the genuine opportunities from potential scams? How can you avoid buying property that looks attractive on paper but ultimately leads you to lose a lot of money? I myself actually had a small encounter with something like this once upon a time. You know, I was wooed relentlessly. Lots of whiskey was poured my way, very expensive whiskey. And then Lamborghinis were paraded before me. And the hint was, you know, if these people got these Lamborghinis because they joined our scheme, why not you, Michelle? But that set off my red flags because, you know, I'm always suspicious when Lamborghinis and whiskey come together on the same night. Anyway, joining us, Daniel Sim, founder of Golden Goose Properties. How are you, Daniel?
5: Hi, Michelle. I'm great.
4: Good to have you with us. So let's start with a story that's attracted quite a bit of attention. 31st August, Straits Times, Business Times, reporting that businessmen Lim Jian Bin, also known as Takeshi Lim, and Jason Fong Wai Hong had been declared bankrupt in July and April 2026. More than 50 investors were concerned that about $5 million invested in various arrangements involving property and other businesses, where their $5 million was ultimately going to end up. So, you know, when you look at a situation like this, what stands out for you in terms of investment opportunities that can sometimes be presented here in Singapore? The returns, by the way, advertised were as high as 15% annually.
5: Yeah, I think it's an interesting one because I think Singaporeans, first of all, like investing.
4: Yeah.
5: We all want to make our monies work a bit harder because we all work so hard anyway. But I think we're generally quite smart, I think, Singaporeans, right? And then the challenge is, how come people still get caught in these kind of schemes, you know? And at the start, it all looks so promising. But at the end of it, you know, how could we perhaps have foretold, or what were the signs that were there already at the start that would have prevented people, you know, going down that alley? So I think one specific to this one that you spoke about, I think a challenge, first of all, is with collective investments. So, I mean, if you're putting in like 10,000, 50,000, and then everybody's pooling money, and then somebody is like leading the pack to invest in something, whatever the asset is. In this case, it was vending machines or industrial or commercial property. And then with some promise of return. And I think interestingly, what some investors, you know, in the end sold some insurance policies or, you know, liquidated some other assets to invest even further was when they started to get some returns.
4: Yes.
5: Yeah. So at the start, you know, I think these are a bit of a telltale sign. Maybe you get a bit of return at the start and then it stops coming. But I think going one level deeper is where really is the return coming from?
4: Yeah.
5: Is it from the investment? You know, let's say they collected a collective investment of, like you mentioned, 5 million or even 1 million.
4: Yeah.
5: Maybe they're taking a chunk of that and then giving off as returns at the start.
4: That's got Ponzi written all over it.
5: Yeah. So I think that's something that, you know, I guess as discerning investors, we need to see, are the returns coming from the asset itself or is it from, you know, the collective
4: investments? And the returns, by the way, can be good for years.
5: It could be,
4: this,
5: yeah.
4: You know, 15%, I was told 15% per quarter.
5: Wow.
4: For that particular investment scheme, which immediately got my hair raised.
5: Yeah, and I think as you say, a lot of these, they sell the lifestyle, right? So whether it's business class, I think later we're going to talk a little bit about trips and holidays and food and wine and dining.
4: So actually these wealth gurus that we're talking about did drive Lamborghinis.
5: They
4: you
5: did.
4: Know what I mean?
5: Yeah.
4: They flash the signs of success. They wore expensive watches and then they promise these high returns if you put your money in property deals and other businesses. But now more than 50 investors really, really worried about it. So for an ordinary investor, how can you determine whether a promised return is commercially realistic? What do you want to know?
5: Yeah, I think first of all, when we talk about flashes of success, the general view is, you know, flashy cars, lifestyle. But I guess that begs the bigger question for all of us, right? What really success in life looks like and what are we truly modeling after? Is it somebody who has time to, I don't know, give back to people in need, time to be with their loved ones, you know, or is it someone who is just flashing the lifestyle? And I think to maybe perhaps you and I, we were thankfully not enticed because that's not where I want to end up to begin with.
4: Mm.
5: Yeah, so I think that's the first important thing. Like, what are we really chasing? Who are we modeling after? And I think another question is, how did these people make their wealth? Right. To me, that's always an important litmus test.
4: Mm.
5: Is it through the returns of whatever they are promoting? Yeah, if it's that good, are they investing in that themselves? Or are they making money from actually selling these things? To me, that is actually a clear litmus test, regardless of what investment, what industry. Yeah, are these people putting their money where their mouth is?
4: In the case of the investment scheme that, you know, tried to hook me, right, what they would say is, oh, we have these receipts. These are trade receivables and these are... So they use the jargon of the investment world. Luckily, yeah. I have a little bit of a guidebook to the jargon and also some intelligent professionals around me that I can check in to say, what are these receivables? You know, are these precious metals, how are they making their money? And that basically was a clincher for me to realize this is not legit. So, like, you have a thought there?
5: Yeah, no, I just wanted to say that a lot of these, especially if it's jargon or an industry that you're less familiar with, the key thing is how can we verify the source of information from a third party, right? So somebody, it could be an open source information, it could be a professional, like a solicitor or whatever, some official record. I think that would really secure the investment.
4: Yeah. So with all these schemes out there, there's also the Nanning scheme that we're going to be talking to. 4th September, MFA and police say 52 Singaporeans have been arrested, detained in China over suspected pyramid scheme activities, related offences. And the opportunity was presented. This is a pyramid scheme. People have been introduced to supposedly exclusive investment opportunities in Nanning, China. So the presentation was really polished. The returns sounded attractive. The promoter looked credible. With these investment scheme headlines, do you think the public has a right to be skeptical in Singapore where we're so used to everything being above board?
5: Yeah, it's true. And I think certainly the public should be cautious. And I think the scary thing, and I think what's frustrating for somebody like myself, I do like my presentations to be polished and I take pride in that as well. But, you know, sometimes it's hard for people to differentiate what is a good apple and a bad apple. And I think what really shocked me about the Nanning case was there wasn't really a product. Like, what were they really selling? Nobody really knew. And the returns, the promise of returns were basically based on recruitment. If you could recruit the next person to sign up for a very expensive membership, then yeah. So, and hence you could see the kind of pyramid that was forming. And I think one caution from the authorities was, you know, just be wary of some exclusive opportunity only available to you and nobody else. Mm-hmm. Yeah, I think why not everybody else? I mean, not everybody might see the opportunity, but I guess that's where the due diligence needs to come in. And the more it's shrouded in secrecy, you can't verify because it's so secret, then, you know, to me, that raises alarm bells.
4: Yeah. So why do you think successful, smart people still fall for scams?
5: That's a really good question. And I think there are two sides of the coin to this, right? Because on one hand, people are obviously lured by this idea of how can we create more money? How can we retire earlier? Everybody wants to do that. So I think, and sometimes when we are busy, we're tired, we don't do our due diligence, that's where people fall into scams, right? And I'm not even talking about those that pop up in your messages. And I saw something recently about somebody making a booking for a hotel, and then that SMS came in to say, oh, these are the dates of your travel to this specific hotel. Click this link to verify your card details. So, I mean, that's not really an investment scam. Those are actually quite hard to detect. Like sometimes I get a message and says, oh, this is from, you know, the traffic police or whatever. And wow, it looks really legit. I think on the flip side, whilst we should be skeptical, I think we should also have that open mind. Because, for example, if somebody lost money in the stock market, we should not go ahead and say nobody can ever make money in the stock market, right? It's about how then do we go about qualifying, for example, what we should or should not do.
4: Yeah. This is pure behavioral psychology as well, right? We want to believe in the good that is promised our way. And here in Singapore, we're so accustomed to people being above board all the time. So it's easy to be, I think it's, you're predisposed to trusting people, which leaves you quite vulnerable. A lot of Singaporeans, I think.
5: Yeah, it's true. But I think, you know, when it comes to the realm of investments, we should also realize that there are inherent risks. So, and there's, you know, there's no free lunch. If it was so easy, everybody would be financially free. Nobody would need to work, right? So I think sometimes as investors, Singaporeans also go in with a bit of that entitled mindset, like everything should be done for me. Everything is easy. There'll be no roadblocks, no obstacles. So I think it's perhaps a bit of a different expectations. And, you know, in the realm of investing, how do we differentiate between what are scams, people just out to rip people off? What are real investment opportunities that are presented with the risks? How do we mitigate the risks? And people go in with both eyes open.
4: So when can an investment be risky? Even when there is something real, there is a product, there's real land, there's a real building behind it. Tell us what we should be thinking about.
5: Yeah, I think the interesting thing about that, even if it's asset-backed, is first of all, what is the value of the asset? Even if it's a land, if it's a building, you know, are we paying more than what it's worth? That's the first question.
4: How
5: I would
4: do you
5: be thinking.
4: Know? You're just going off the PowerPoint that they show you.
5: Yeah, and this is precisely where the next level of due diligence needs to come in. And I always tell my students, you can never outsource your due diligence, not even to me. Yeah, so I teach them how to do due diligence, and I think very few people do that. Mm. Yeah, so at the end of the day, when they have learned how to do the due diligence, that's you have to own the investment and the investment outcome. So I think that's one bit about how do we find out whether it's overvalued. If it's something that can't be verified, then I would really think twice about it. When it comes to a building, for example, an independent source of valuation could be sending a valuer down, right? Or looking at what are some past transacted prices. So this will help us gauge.
4: If it is a real piece of land and real building, you will be able to find the real valuation.
5: You will, yeah. So you can always engage a professional to do it. I think a big challenge specific to land is some people sell the promise that now is just an empty plot of land, but soon it's going to be, I don't know, a seaside town, or it's going to be rezoned. But then it's, banking on a promise of something which may or may not happen. And I think hope is not a great strategy.
4: Yeah.
5: Yeah, because that's something you can't really verify. Like what's the degree of success is, to me, is a bit more like a gamble.
4: I was talking to a friend yesterday. Cash are facts. Valuation is a fact as well. So reach for your facts when you get these schemes coming your way that promise an 8%, 10%, 15% annual return. That number alone does not explain how the money is generated.
5: Yeah.
4: That is your task. What lessons can we take from past land banking cases and products like timeshares? Haven't heard about timeshares in a while, I have to say. They were quite popular for a few years, 10 years back.
5: Yeah, I mean, people say history rhymes, right? So it comes around. And I think the big challenge when I think about land banking and timeshares, and I have some students that, you know, different stuff they bought, right? So it could be property in Iskandar, and then now with the RTS, they're like looking at property in Johor. So the question I always think about when it comes to assets like this is, how easy is it to exit? If you want to sell a piece of land, can a man or a woman on the street, you know, they one day wake up and like, oh, I would love to buy this piece of empty land from you. If the answer is no, then obviously the exits are going to be challenging. And a lot of times these are then wrapped around, you know, I think back in the day, people would say, oh, there's a guaranteed buyback from either the developer or the company who is selling it in the first place. But then that promise is backed only by that company. So when I look at, for example, a real estate, I want the demand to be something that a lot of people in the market can buy. Yeah, even if the initial developer is not there, can I sell it on the open market? Mm. Are there willing buyers to buy at the price or similar to the price that I entered? Hopefully more. Yeah.
4: How do you think owning property differs from owning shares in a company that owns the property? You see this a lot.
5: Yeah, I think this is a very important distinction because sometimes people come to me and say, what do you think about, you know, student accommodation? What do you think about social housing? Mm. And my question is not so much about the strategy in itself, but how is that asset structured? Are you really owning the asset? Do you have full control of it? Do you own it in your own name? Do you own the title deeds? Even if you're buying through a company structure, does your company own the full asset and have control over it? Or, in a lot of times, to make it more palatable to the investor on the street, what some of these companies do, and I'm not saying that they are scams, I'm just saying that, you know, that's where the conversation, I guess, shifts, right? How do we tell, first of all, differentiate, let's not get scammed. Then how do we qualify an investment and what makes a good investment? So just because it's structured as a company where you own shares, it doesn't mean it's a scam. However, to me, the challenge is the exits once again, right? So if, for example, the whole project is worth millions of dollars and everybody only owns 50,000 share, for a man on the street, they'd be like, that's great because I can just invest 50,000 and have a slice of the action. But I think what you're really giving up in exchange is also a lack of control because often you're not directors of the company. You can't decide whether you want to sell the asset, what to do with the... So you're basically a passive investor. And hopefully it gives you the returns, right? So there are those that actually do get returns, but when you want to sell it, then you have to look for another investor to buy over your shares.
4: Mm.
5: And not so many people need shares in a joint venture, right? More people, if you buy, say, a family home, a flat, that's easy, much easier to exit because, you know, somebody who is living, working in the area, they're like, oh, okay, this is a nice home, affordable entry price. They could easily buy that.
4: Oh, great points there. Daniel Sim is my guest. We are talking about recent stories that have attracted quite a bit of attention here in Singapore. He's founder of Golden Goose Properties. How do you spot the warning signs and distinguish genuine opportunities from potential scams? Dan, how can I figure out whether the purchase price and the projected rent, say we're still sticking to property, right?
5: Yeah.
4: How can I figure out if that's realistic?
5: Yeah, so I think, you know, especially for property, the first thing you need to verify is what's the value of the asset, right? So it's not so much just based on what is sold. Yeah, so developer, the selling agent can tell you whatever they think it's worth. But the key thing I look out for is comparables, right? Whether it's for sold transactions or for rents. So I think comparables is key. If you're looking about how do I determine the value of the asset, one thing to take away is look at what the comparables are.
4: Love it.
5: And how do I tell what the comparables are if it hasn't been built? Then I would look at surrounding properties around the area, similar in size, you know, something that's maybe 300-400 meters away at most. And I see what are those properties selling for, which gives me a good proxy in terms of valuation. Yeah. And of course, transacted prices always give a much better indication of what the real value is. Same for rents, right? If somebody can be asking for 8,000 in rent, but the transacted rents are 7,000, then you know the real value or how much can you get in rent is what people are willing to pay.
4: These are such good tips. For overseas property, what must we verify locally before we transfer money? Oh, this is such a good question.
5: Yeah, I think especially when it comes to overseas properties, then you're dealing with different jurisdictions, laws, you know, ways of working, buying processes. So that's where people get a bit confused. And, you know, I think the first thing is, what's the law in that country? If anything goes wrong, do you have, you know, legal recourse? The second thing is, you know, especially for property, oftentimes the monies are change hands only between solicitors and it's through a specific client account. So you shouldn't be transferring money to, say, your estate agent, you know, whoever, anybody else, really. So only through your solicitors. And the solicitors, if they're worth their salt, they would give you, you know, kind of like a two-factor authentication. So they might send you the account details on email. Then they will say, please call the office or if it's the first time you're transferring. And I think another step that we're a bit kiasu, right, as Singaporeans. So I tell my students, third step is transfer a test amount first, you know, $100. Then check if it reaches before sending the rest over.
4: Dan, you invest in UK property yourself. You're well known for teaching people to create their own golden gooses with deals. But what kind of deals are you suspicious of? Would you be cautious of today?
5: Yeah, that's a great question. Because, I mean, people are thinking about, you know, I mean, specific to the UK where my expertise is, they're wondering with the Renters Rights Act that has come in as of May, does it still work? You know, which areas work well? What are the strategies working today? I would, first of all, be a bit cautious on investing in London. That's one area in the UK where prices are coming down, which is quite counterintuitive.
4: Yeah.
5: Most people think, oh, the UK, then London, right? Or maybe Canary Wharf, that's probably where it's safest. And that's where it's very counterintuitive because just because it's the, you know, financial capital, it doesn't mean that the property investment opportunities are best there because property prices are high relative to the rest of the UK. And that's where I guess most people get caught up because when they look at properties in Singapore, buying a condo, a two-bed condo could be 1.5 million. And then when you go to Canary Wharf or, you know, London, a condo, they're like, what? It's only £600, £600,000, like so cheap, you know? That's by Singaporean lenses. But the challenge is the locals don't actually live or own, want to rent these properties. And a lot of these properties are rented by expats, you know, either students, expats working there. And to me, that's where it's more risky because, you know, in times of downturn and expats are sent home, then that's where you get voids in the property and then you still have to service the mortgage. So to me, that's something that's a little counterintuitive. Another strategy that I would be aware of is perhaps service accommodation. I get this question quite a lot. Should we do Airbnb, you know, in the UK?
4: Yeah.
5: Since, you know, when we travel there, we like to stay in Airbnbs. And I think that's, I like to invest in strategies that are recession proof, that, you know, make money in any market situation.
4: Mm-mm.
5: And to me, when I think about Airbnbs, first of all, there's restrictions. So if, for example, in London, you can't let out an Airbnb for more than 90 days in a calendar year. I mean, that's, so that's, if you're only making 90 days out of 365 days, that's not a great occupancy level.
4: Mm.
5: And I think the second thing is, you know, when it comes to B&Bs, typically they're specced up to a very high standard. And, you know, in times of economic uncertainty, when people have tighter budgets, then the first voids to happen are in your swanky B&Bs. So I like to choose a strategy that, you know, the common person on the street who's looking to stay there for 6 months, a year, hopefully longer, corporate leases of like 3 or 5 years, you know, then that actually gives more peace of mind. You don't have to worry about a huge changeover of tenants every few days, cleaning the property, the management of that and all that.
4: Great, great strategies there. What about new builds? Properties fully occupied, but the rent, would you buy another new build property that's fully occupied if its rent still fails to cover financing and other costs? That's interesting.
5: Yeah, so oftentimes developers, you know, when they look at selling new build properties, a few things that they would, you know, make it sound attractive, and it does sound attractive to the man on the street, is discounted, for example. Then what are some of the potential, you know, up and coming features, facilities in the area, and whether you can get high levels of occupancy. And to the man on the street, it's like, hey, got discount, still can rent out, you know, like, well, 90 plus occupancy, sounds good lah. But even though you can rent it out, I think most people don't realize you could rent it out at 100% occupancy and still be making a loss every single month.
4: Right.
5: Because the key question you really should be asking yourself is the rent more than able to cover its rent and all outgoing cost? Because that's the determinant of whether you're making profit, cash flow every single month. And I think, especially in times like these, right, where people are cautious about investing, all the more you must invest for cash flow, because that's the only, you're basically making a profit every month, not instead making a loss every month in the hope that the project does well in the future.
4: Yeah. Wow, these are great. We have a final question that's so good. If there is one principle before investing in Singapore or overseas, what might that be? But we're out of time, so I'm going to go to the news. I'm going to hold him back as always, and then we will sandwich this in our podcast. So Daniel Sim is founder of Golden Goose Properties. Dan, thanks for coming by.
5: Most welcome.
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1: These are your news headlines. I'm Shilpa Shades. Singaporeans will be exempt from Australia's new ban on international students bringing family members into the country. The exemption covers students from ASEAN and Pacific nations as Australia moves to tighten migration rules. Singaporeans will still face changes to the working holiday scheme, with second-year places cut from 57,000 to 45,000 and third-year places from 31,000 to 5,000. More than 337,000 student visas were granted in early 2026. Australia also plans to cut annual migration from about 300,000 to 245,000 by mid-2027 and 225,000 the following year. Six people have been convicted over a vape syndicate that stored nearly 58,000 vape products in two Singapore properties and handled up to 210 orders a day. Nearly 17,000 of the seized items were vapes. Syndicate leaders Wong Yi Wei and Kenneth Tan managed warehouses in Lentor and Canberra, coordinated deliveries from Malaysia, and handled the group's finances. Wong earned up to $280,000 from the operation, while Tan made around $36,000. The syndicate operated from mid-2022 until October 2025. All six offenders will be sentenced in October. Four people have been taken to hospital after a four-car accident on the CTE yesterday evening. Three drivers and a 19-year-old female passenger were taken conscious to Singapore General Hospital. Two other drivers are assisting with investigations. Separately, a 42-year-old man was arrested for drink driving after a car hit two pedestrians outside the Esplanade Mall on Wednesday night. A 40-year-old woman and a 41-year-old man were taken conscious to hospital. The woman suffered a fracture and required surgery. Police investigations are ongoing. In world news, Africa's top public health agency says the Ebola outbreak in the Democratic Republic of Congo remains serious and is not yet under control. The Africa Centers for Disease Control and Prevention says cases have fallen slightly over the past 2 weeks, including in the eastern Ituri province. However, the agency says there is not enough evidence to confirm the outbreak has peaked. It says transmission is not consistently controlled across all affected areas, and a sustained decline in cases is needed. Congo's health minister has earlier said transmission was gradually slowing after a peak in mid-August. And finally, Australian athlete Joanna Wiedrich has apologized and withdrawn from a high rocks race in Beijing after continuing to compete despite soiling herself. The 24-year-old will also forfeit the points she earned for winning her category. Some Beijing competitors will also receive full refunds. High rocks has since changed its rules, allowing race directors to withdraw athletes if bodily fluids pose a contamination risk. The changes come ahead of Singapore's High Rocks event at the Expo from November 26 to 29, which is expected to attract more than 14,000 competitors.
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0: Traffic.
2: Just past 10:30, here's your latest traffic updates. I'm seeing a vehicle breakdown on SLE towards CTE after Yio Chu Kang Road. Yet another breakdown on SLE towards BKE at Upper Thomson Road exit. Heavy traffic on CTE towards AYE between Balestier Road and PIE Changi. And heavy traffic on CTE towards AYE between PIE Tuas and Ang Mo Kio Avenue 5. If you're out there, do drive safely.
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6: Thanks for joining us for the business report. I'm Ryan Huang. Asian stocks and bonds are edging higher today as a pullback in oil prices eases global inflation concerns. We'll unpack that in a few moments. And also coming up, City Developments prepares to unveil the outcome of its strategic portfolio review following a massive first-half profit jump. Plus, Banyan Tree Holdings strikes a $60 million acquisition deal to rapidly expand its hospitality footprint across Africa. And also, satellite communications provider AddValue Technologies addresses shareholder transparency concerns ahead of a key vote on its Nasdaq spinoff. First, let's take a look at the macro picture, and that's where Asian markets are seeing broad support so far. The MSCI Regional Equities Gauge is up by some 0.5%. The gains follow a strong session on Wall Street, where indexes posted their best day since August. Tech heavyweights like Samsung Electronics and SK Hynix climbed in early trading, tracking a rally in US semiconductor stocks. Adding to the positive tone, Brent crude prices declined for a third straight day, falling 0.8% to around $104 per barrel. Supply concerns are actively easing as Saudi Arabia moves to restore capacity on its east-west pipeline following recent drone strikes. Furthermore, reports indicate China has asked Iran to help rein in Houthi militants, potentially easing disruptions in vital global shipping lanes. In the bond market, the US 10-year Treasury yield dropped to 4.93%, offering direct support to government bonds across Australia, Japan, and New Zealand. But analysts warn of potential volatility today due to the triple witching event on Wall Street, and that's where over $2 trillion in options contracts are set to expire. Finally, currency traders are closely watching the Japanese yen, which is holding steady around 156.20 per dollar. The Bank of Japan is widely expected to raise its policy rate from 1% to 1.25% later today, even as new data shows Japan's inflation slowed for the first time in 4 months. Turning to the local corporate space, where we have a major update pending for City Developments. The property giant will unveil the outcome of its strategic review on September 28. Conducted by global advisory firm Tenio, the review is examining the group's global portfolio and capital allocation priorities. This includes evaluating its UK legacy development portfolio, which carried a value of roughly $800 million at the end of 2025. The highly anticipated review follows a strong financial showing for CDL, which reported its first half net profit tripled to over $301 million, lifted by robust development revenue. Over in the hospitality sector, Banyan Tree Holdings has announced a strategic partnership and acquisition deal with Newmark Hotels and Reserves. This is a Cape Town-based hospitality management company. Banyan Tree will initially acquire a 70% stake before taking full ownership over time. The deal is roughly valued at $60 million. The acquisition brings Newmark's managed portfolio of 26 properties across 7 African countries into the Banyan Group, giving the company a massive foothold in what management calls a crucial long-term growth market. Finally, checking in on the satellite communications sector, AddValue Technologies is addressing shareholder concerns ahead of an extraordinary general meeting slated for September 24th. The company fielded questions regarding financial transparency and the exact role of strategic investors in the proposed Nasdaq spin-off of its wholly owned unit, AddValue Solutions. Shareholders raised concerns over whether the spin-off would actually eliminate the group's conglomerate discount, given the differing accounting standards between the US and Singapore. In response, the board clarified that post-listing, it will consider providing supplemental financial information on the remaining group, subject to commercial sensitivities and regulatory requirements. And that's your business report. I'm Ryan Huang.
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0: Okay. Close enough.
1: We're talking about troublemakers, this Singapore Unfiltered. And the question is, should we give parents more grace when their kids misbehave in public? We have so much to unpack today. You know that moment. We've all witnessed it. When you're in a public place, a supermarket, a restaurant, shopping mall, and you see a child completely losing it, or worse, maybe it's your kids. Maybe they're screaming, running around, or in this particular case, this Singapore Unfiltered. And the question is, should we

0: They had several items around them on the floor, and there was no adult visible in this short clip. And almost immediately, the floodgates opened online. Some people questioned, where are the parents? My goodness, right? Some assumed the food had not been paid for, but of course, there's no confirmation of this. Others asked why the person filming didn't just alert the supermarket staff or try to find the children's guardian. And there was another argument, why are we filming children and putting them online in the first place?
1: Absolutely correct.
0: So many different things to unpack today, but we want to hear from you. Do you think we're becoming too quick to judge parents based on a difficult moment, something that you've observed? And what is your take if you are that parent as well? Imad, your immediate thoughts.
1: Immediate thoughts are, yes, I agree with the netizen who said it is inappropriate and unacceptable for us to be filming minors. In fact, if you watch the video, you can see that the individual in question who's carrying the camera or his iPhone or what have you is deliberately moving forward to try and capture as much of the incident as possible. So there's a very deliberate attempt to publicly shame these two children and by extension, their parents as well. A child having a meltdown is one thing, okay?
0: Yeah.
1: A child repeatedly disturbing other people or damaging property, that leads us into a whole other sort of kettle of fish and thing to discuss, or hurting someone, taking something without paying is another. But at the end of the day, kids are going to be kids. When I was a kid, I did dumb things. When you were a kid, you did dumb things. Who hasn't?
0: Speak for yourself. Of course I did.
1: You know, I've been told some stories by my mom about how my brother used to flush his eggs down the toilet. Now, perhaps that's not a... Perhaps that's not a hazardous thing or a public nuisance, but it still means that kids are going to be kids and going to do some foolish things from time to time.
0: Yeah. So I think, you know, of course, as a parent now to two boys, and I have to say my boys are quite rambunctious. Big word, right?
1: All right. Went coming out of the Sikh dictionary there.
0: No, but I have to say, you know, when you see children making noise at a restaurant, maybe making a mess, I get dirty looks sometimes, and I do feel guilty about it. I know that there is an argument for, am I a bad parent, right? Parents are responsible for teaching their children boundaries and appropriate behavior, but children are also still learning. A three-year-old having a meltdown in the middle of a shopping center doesn't necessarily mean you have terrible parents.
1: Yes.
0: I think that, you know, it's a learning curve for everybody, and even the most attentive parent can't control every single thing their child does every second of the day. But I think one of the main concerns that that arose from this video is that people were like, the parent was nowhere to be found. I think if they saw the parent maybe, I don't know, reprimanding the children, saying, what are you doing? You can't be doing this. Get up. We need to pay for this now. The reaction would have been different. Or maybe that came later. We don't know. The clip was 9 seconds long.
1: Exactly.
0: I think that we are quick to judge.
1: We are.
0: In general.
1: And another big problem is that with social media, and this is like leaning towards like some of the more insidious effects of social media, is that this was merely a bad 5 minutes, if not even that. It was a 9 second clip. We don't know how long the incident lasted. And this gets immortalized on the internet forever, right?
0: Yeah.
1: And maybe this is not reflective of how the kids behave otherwise, right? It might have been an off day. Maybe they didn't have sleep. Maybe the parents, I don't know, maybe they went off to the toilet somewhere and they kind of got carried away. Maybe something fell on the floor. We don't know what happened, right?
0: Yeah.
1: So we're trying to assess a situation without understanding the facts. And that's always a dangerous proposition.
0: Yes, but that's also human nature. I think we see something and then we immediately form a judgment in our minds. And I think that another question is there a difference between a parent who is clearly trying to manage the situation and one who simply appears to ignore it? And when people watch this clip, immediately they said the parents are nowhere to be found. Again, how do you know? Maybe the parent is running around like crazy trying to find her kids who broke away and then reprimanded behind closed doors or took action there. But the truth is we don't know.
1: Yeah.
0: Gary coming in with a comment. Gary says, we should not shame children in this manner. Let's be a compassionate society. And that's another thing, right? When we see this happen, and we want everyone to chime in, you know, whether you're a parent and you've had this experience where your child behaved terribly in public and you could feel everyone judging you. That has happened to me. I want to get to the fact that these kids were filmed. That is another big topic that came up. Many people asking, why is this so? Why do we feel like it is our right? We have a phone in the pocket. It's easy to pick up the phone, just film it and put it up and have the video go viral.
1: Yeah.
0: Do you think that's right? Do you think that we should, you know, dial back on putting everything online, especially when it's not

0: your children when it's not anything to do with you, really.
1: I want to get your perspective as a parent because you've got two young kids. Would you behave differently if you knew someone could film you and post it online?
0: Well, I mean, I think that that knowledge is in the back of everyone's head. We do know this, right? We know that everyone has the ability now and has the tools in their pockets to do so. Mm. But I can't say that I would act differently. I think I behave the way I behave and I parent the way I parent. I try my best. And I want to imagine that most parents listening now would also say that they're trying their best.
1: Yeah.
0: I don't think that things would change if we knew that cameras could be recording us, because we do know.
1: Yeah.
0: Right?
1: Yeah. Yeah, we do. In a similar vein, I wanted to ask, and you can share or choose not to share if you wish, like, have your kids ever misbehaved in public, in your opinion, not in the opinion of other people?
0: Yes.
1: I'm not talking about other people's perceptions. And what did you do to intervene, if at all?
0: Oh, I intervene immediately.
1: Okay.
0: So I'm one of those parents that I think that there needs to be, you need to address it immediately. You know, when you go home and you try to calm down, you go home and you address the child, especially with my kids at this age, they will forget what they did wrong. So I try to do it immediately. This specific thing hasn't happened to me where my kids, you know, maybe ran off in a supermarket.
1: Yeah.
0: But they have made a mess in the restaurants, or they have made noise when they shouldn't have made noise. And I'm always one of those very apologetic parents to people around me if I've bothered them.
1: You apologize to me on the phone when like Cam says hello and you're trying to talk. And I'm like, it's fine. Kids are kids.
0: I know. I think that it's very blur where we draw the lines now. I do think that it's important that, depending on your parenting styles, I do have my own take on gentle parenting. Don't think that it necessarily works. Not for my kids. Maybe it has for yours. But I get more grace from other parents because they get it. I think that, you know, when you approach it from a perspective of, I have been through this, you're not alone. A lot of parents have been very supportive when I try to handle my kid who's having a tantrum. But the stares usually come from either those who think that they could do it better or those who haven't experienced it at all.
1: Yeah.
0: Yeah.
1: Well, fear not. I've known you for 4 years and I can safely say I would vouch for you as MOTY, or at least a candidate for MOTY, which is Mother of the Year.
0: Well, your mother really takes it.
1: That's true. That's true. Ian's chimed in with a great question. Could the kids have an invisible disability that results in the kind of behavior that we saw at the giant supermarket in Tampines? Yes, absolutely. Which is why, as you've rightly pointed out, as we've talked about since time immemorial, you shouldn't judge a book by its cover.
0: I want to give some shout outs here. Cecilia coming in.
1: Good morning.
0: With a comment. Good morning, Cecilia. And she says, my personal experience saw a young gal like 7 years old at the bus stop. She looked lost. Oh, no. I attended to her and it appeared she left her house without her mom knowing. Reason being, she wants to buy McDonald's breakfast for her mother. Wow. She took a bus on her own to do this. Brought her to McDonald's, got her some food because she was hungry and she did not have the handphone number of her mom, took her to the police station. Thankfully, her mom has called the police and texted me to thank me. She is a special child. Wow, Cecilia, thank you so much for joining us. It's good to see that people and our listeners have displayed this. We'll step in to help when they see it. When it comes to misbehaving kids, we are talking about this viral video. If you guys haven't seen it, I'll describe the scene again for you.
1: Yes.
0: Paint a picture. That's the word. It was a 9-second video posted online this week. There is a boy and a girl sitting on the floor of giant hypermarket in Tampines, and they were eating snacks in the supermarket, and they had items around them. They were like having a little buffet, okay? Mm. And there was no adult visible in the short clip. It's only 9 seconds. Mm. And people immediately started commenting. There are people who commented from the standpoint of being concerned. Like, should we be filming kids and putting them online in the first place? But others, of course, are quick to say, wow, like, where are the parents?
1: Yeah.
0: Horrible,
1: yeah.
0: Right? And it's nice to see that a lot of people are chiming in online to share their personal stories if they've seen anything, or as parents themselves.
1: Yeah. Yes, speaking of which, Ali has chimed in with her 2 cents. Good morning, Ali. Thank you for tuning in. As a mom to 3 young kids, she says, 2 girls and 1 boy, this is certainly my favorite topic. One key thing I learned from parenting that helped with my own tolerance and understanding for my own and other kids, most times, it's It's not that they don't want to follow instructions. Rather, they probably didn't know how to. Mm. Fun fact, it takes 20 years before the amygdala, which I think is the fear center of the brain, fully develops. The part of the brain that processes our emotions. There you go. So tantrums happen because that part of the brain is not fully developed. So let's be empathetic, as Gary said. Let's be compassionate to the little kids and let their parents hold space.
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1: These are your news headlines. I'm Shilpa Shades. Air quality across Singapore has returned to the moderate range this morning after unhealthy readings in the central region overnight. At 9 a.m., the 24-hour PSI in central Singapore stood at 97, down from 103 at 10 p.m. last night. Readings were 90 in the west, 80 in the east, 73 in the north, and 70 in the south. Hourly PM 2.5 readings were also within the normal band across all regions, ranging from 8 in the south to 23 in the west. With dry conditions persisting over Sumatra and Kalimantan, Singapore remains at risk of haze. However, more rain is expected over the next 2 weeks. The hacking of a payroll system used by mosques and madrasas in Singapore has not resulted in any large-scale data loss, according to investigations so far. The breach affected 48 mosques, 4 madrasas, and several other organizations. MUIS says the affected data has been recovered and encrypted, and no ransom was paid. Alternative payroll arrangements are in place to ensure employees are paid on time. The system will resume operations after checks are completed. Independent cybersecurity experts are investigating the incident, which was first detected on August 30th. Singaporeans will be exempt from Australia's new ban on international students bringing family members into the country. The exemption covers students from ASEAN and Pacific nations as Australia moves to tighten migration rules. Singaporeans will still face changes to the working holiday scheme, with second-year places cut from 57,000 to 45,000 and third-year places from 31,000 to 5,000. More than 337,000 student visas were granted in early 2026. Australia also plans to cut annual migration from about 300,000 to 245,000 by mid-2027 and 225,000 the following year. Lawyer Lim Tian's $45,000 bail has been forfeited after he failed to surrender to begin his jail term on August 3rd. The court found his bailer, Leong Tzu-hien, had failed to keep in regular contact with Lim or ensure he attended court. Lim was arrested in Malaysia 3 days later and deported to Singapore. The 61-year-old is now serving a jail sentence of 3 months and 1 week for practicing law without a valid certificate. And finally, Crystal Jade has closed its branches in the Clementi Mall and Jurong Point, bringing its total number of outlet closures this year to 5. The Chinese restaurant chain said the closures this week were part of its ongoing review of operations, in line with market conditions and its long-term plans. Affected employees have been informed and are being supported with redeployment within the company where possible. Earlier this year, Crystal Jade also closed its outlets in Great World, Hillion Mall, and Suntec City, leaving 13 outlets currently across its 6 restaurant brands.
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2: Happy Friday. The weather forecast is calling for thundery showers over many areas in the late afternoon and evening, though it's going to be partly cloudy for now, with temperatures ranging highs of 34 degrees and low cools of 25 degrees Celsius. Meanwhile, if you're looking to the 24-hour PSI, it seems like it's moderating. Here in central Singapore, we have got the latest update at 97, with the rest of the region ranging from 70 to about 90. Mask up and stay safe, everybody.
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0: Traffic.
2: It's quite a busy Friday on the roads. I'm seeing a vehicle breakdown on Sin Ming Avenue towards Sin Ming Drive after Marymount Road, so do avoid Lane 2. An accident on CTE towards AYE before Ang Mo Kio Avenue 5, so do avoid Lane 5. We've got an obstacle in Woodsville Tunnel as well towards City, and a vehicle breakdown earlier today on SLE towards BKE after Thompson Road exit. If you're out and about, do drive safely.
0: If you see anything on the roads that we might have missed, send us a WhatsApp message at 8855-0893. But only when you're safely parked.
4: A traffic update from ICA. Heavy departure traffic at Woodlands Checkpoint due to tailback from Malaysia. Delays are expected and motorists are advised to check traffic conditions before embarking on their journey. Follow ICA Facebook for more updates.
0: Explore what it means to live better with Live Well with Michelle. From mindset and personal growth to money and everyday living, through thoughtful conversations and practical insights, feel balanced and in control. 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Every day.
5: You know, I love books that invite us to look more broadly at ourselves. And today, the book that I have in my hand is an invitation to look at ourselves the way the universe might look at us. The man sitting before me is an ecologist, trained mathematically. He is a pioneer in aquaculture. He is the chairman, founder of, and group executive chairman of Blue Aqua International. They are based here in Singapore. They operate across six countries. He's originally from Iran, but he's now Singaporean. Time to say welcome to the author of a new book that I present to you. I think you're really going to enjoy the discussion. It's called 11 Seconds Before Midnight. Dr. Farshad Shishetchian, welcome to the show.
6: Thank you. Thank you, Michelle, for inviting me.
5: What a fascinating book. You draw together cosmology, evolutionary biology, comparative religion, even modern UAP, unidentified.
6: Yes. Yeah, it's not easy to bring them all together.
5: On the record, yeah.
6: Yeah.
5: Tell me about your philosophy at the heart of this book that asks, who are we? Where have we come from? What have our institutions avoided talking about?
6: I think it's very important that we understand that for so many years, but in a cosmic time and scale, we are very young. We always assume that we are the center of the universe. And so a lot of people believe that the whole thing has been because of us. And we are very insignificant. We are just in the corner of one galaxy, you know, in a small star, you know, like we have one star and we have our solar system. And we are like in a very quiet corner of the universe. And still we think that we are the center of the universe. So that's a big assumption.
5: Interesting. Your title, 11 Seconds Before Midnight. What exactly is the clock measuring? How close to midnight do you believe humanity is?
6: Actually, this means, you know, scientifically, we believe that since Big Bang until now is around 14 billion. So for a lot of people, assuming this giant number is a bit difficult. So I try to, you know, make it smaller from a, like in a scale of 1 year. So if you take the whole universe formation 1 year, we are just on the last day of the year and the last 11 seconds of the year. The human return history is nothing more than 11 seconds. It's 5,000 years. So there is at least 11 months and, I don't know, 30 days and, I don't know, 23 hours and something, you know, before us. And we are very young.
5: You say this book in your, in your hope for it, this the first page, for my children and for theirs, may they inherit a species that has at last learned to look up. What do you hope that the reader will experience with this book?
6: I think looking up means looking at the reality. Mm. Because most of the time we just look at ourselves. We have created a lot of standard within ourselves. So we live with what we have created. We don't know what is beyond all these things. Mm. Looking up means look up and see how small you are and you should be humble then. Then you should value, you know, your life, your, you know, same species that, you know, living with you, the same planet that you have. So we will put our differences aside because the world is not what we have created and we are living in. The world is way, way bigger than that.
5: I wonder if you can give listeners maybe a taste of your book, maybe read us an excerpt from chapter 4.
6: Yeah. So this chapter is very, very interesting and I really love it because it's a question that when I ask everybody that, you know, sometimes we discuss with my friend from many different nationality, believe anything, they cannot answer it. Hmm. So I call it gold power and structure of the civilization. So we say, The Aztecs called the sweat of the sun. The Egyptian called it divine flesh of the gods. The Sumerian, in some of the oldest written texts in human history, describing who descended from the sky in stories that some readers have interpreted as being connected with the mining of the precious metal. Every major ancestor and civilization independently attached extraordinary significance to one yellow metal. So this means, you know, everybody since the time, I mean, when I ask why gold is valuable, everybody say it is limited. Yeah, we know now it's limited because we have science, we have technology, we have tools. But how 4,000 years ago, 3,000 years ago, everywhere in the earth, everybody know gold is valuable. Not silver, not platinum,
5: yeah.
6: Not, I don't know, copper. Why only gold? And how everybody know that? And that is the very, very important question. Sometimes people say because it's shining. Even to mine it and find out it is shining, you need to know something, right? Why they didn't find out the copper? Copper is actually so beautiful. It's a, you know, red color metal. Or platinum also is shining. But why only gold? So you want to know why?
5: I do, of course.
6: Okay. There is a theory. I'm not saying that it is right or wrong. These things is all goes back to the people. I think gold is valuable because in the old Sumerian, we have a story that there was a race of alien. They came to the earth. They called them Anunnaki. Many years ago, almost like maybe 100,000 years ago, in a search of a gold to the earth. But they don't use the gold as a precious metal to sell or do trade. Gold, basically, as a chemical, as a, like an element, has an effect on radiation. It has an anti-radiation effect. And in some scientists believe that monoatomic gold has an anti-gravity effect. So they were searching a gold to save their planet. And they found a lot of gold on the earth. Mm. So they came here and they believe that they make the human, which was one of the species those days they found on the earth as a slave to dig out this gold. That's why in every old civilization they say gold belong to the god. And in their eyes, who's the god? The one that, you know, taking care of them and reporting to him. And if you go, is interestingly, to the, like Egypt, in Sumeria, the old Sumerian territories, you see there are a lot of carving on the stone that there are giant people beside the smaller people.
5: Yeah.
6: And they have a similar look, but they are not like a size of human. They are not even look like a human. And in some cases, even we can see like some tools and equipment they are carrying that by today knowledge, we believe they are like a, maybe is a sort of a watch or sort of a, I don't know, device. That it doesn't make sense that 4,000 years ago, why they have to. And there is one of them that I like it very much is the carving on the stone that this giant creature holding a lion in his hand, mm-hmm. like a pussycat.
5: Mm-hmm.
6: And there is a little guy beside him, which is the normal human.
5: Mm.
6: Because this Anunnaki, in some research people believe that they were way taller. They are humanoid. If we call them, you know, alien, they are humanoid alien. That's what some people believe. And there is a book, actually, they call it the book of the book of the God of the Anunnaki. It's a very old book. You can buy it in Amazon, actually.
5: Really?
6: It's a very old written book.
5: Anunnaki.
6: Yeah,
5: okay.
6: The God of the book of the God of the Anunnaki.
5: Okay.
6: And inside that book, there are a lot of saying on the, you know, how humans should behave. Because a lot of people believe that this Anunnaki, they make human smarter by doing the sort of a genetic modification or something. In the Egyptian, if you go and see in Egypt, they have this, the DNA helix.
5: The helix, the double helix.
6: Yeah, double helix of DNA. And there is a 2%, they are holding like pushing this one.
5: Rods.
6: Yeah, something like that. And it is very interesting that it is like...
5: polarity.
6: Yeah, it's something like, that they are basically doing the modification of the gene. And that's what scientists believe in many years ago when the human appeared. I mean, we put up the religious part. When the human, by science that we know, gets smarter, there is a missing timeline that how human, because we are Homo sapiens, and there were other subspecies of the human, they all disappear.
5: Yeah, yeah.
6: And the Homo sapiens is the one that only survive and get smarter.
5: True.
6: And that smartness, it comes from the, they believe, from this Anunnaki.
5: This is fascinating. I actually have seen the Mesopotamian scrolls where a lot of these myths are written. And I just love diving into Sumerian myths. So interesting.
6: True.
5: You argue that there, though, is a dangerous gap between human capability and human wisdom in your book. Where do you see this gap most clearly? The development of AI, nuclear weapons, climate change?
6: True. Even though we are very young, so we have a lot of technological advance. But our wisdom, how to use that.
5: It's are written. And I just love diving into Sumerian myths. So interesting.
6: True.
5: You argue that there, though, is a dangerous gap between human capability and human wisdom in your book. Where do you see this gap most clearly? The development of AI, nuclear weapons, climate change?
6: True. Even though we are very young, so we have a lot of technological advance. But our wisdom, how to use that, is not there. And that is what I feel that everybody worry about it. Because it's just like you give a gun in a hand of a somebody that doesn't know how to think. It will just shoot everywhere. And that's what we have today in our planet. There is a problem. We have power. We have a lot of things. We rather than work together and build

0: this planet as a house, as a home of all the humanity, we are fighting over many things. And this knowledge that we have, which we don't have the wisdom how to use it, it can make us even, you know, disappear. Because, you know, that is what in some case, a lot of people believe that I don't know how to say this. There is a federation of galaxies. A lot of people believe that outside our planet, there is a federation of galaxies. Those aliens that they are living in different, you know, we have trillions of planets.
1: Oh, I did not think we were going to go to the federation of galaxies.
0: No, what I'm saying that is what a lot of you know, scholar in this line, they believe that many of those, they are, you see, just recently U.S. government released a lot of
1: UAPs, unidentified aerial phenomena.
0: Yeah, they released that. And if you look at them, even there was a debate in a Congress.
1: Yeah.
0: And many Congress members asking,
1: what do you think of that?
0: They are real. And a lot of people say, the guy say very clearly, this is not from any country or anybody that built it on the earth.
1: Mm.
0: And then
1: so you think this all buttresses the central view that we are just a small part of a much bigger universe with other intelligences?
0: Definitely. Statistically also, if you calculate, I mean, sometimes we need evidence for everything, but some of the things, as I say, like statistically we can prove by number of planets, even by statistic, by accident, that life happened in any other one of those planets, we are not alone.
1: You are fascinating. Dr. Farshad Shishetian is founder and group executive chairman of Blue Aqua International. They're an aquaculture group. And in fact, next year, Singapore is going to have a really large trout farm.
0: We have it now. We have started already growing the fish. Next year, they can start to eat.
1: This is a trout farm?
0: Yes.
1: It's the biggest in Asia?
0: Or? Yes. We are the only one so far maybe in Asia that producing a trout indoor rice.
1: So here you are. You're a scientist.
0: Yeah.
1: Very scientific minded. And then you've given the world this book on cosmology, evolutionary biology. Now I have to ask you about your view on intelligence, because we're seeing AI progress so much, right? So we assume that greater intelligence equals better decisions. Your book seems to suggest that isn't necessarily true.
0: I believe we can make better decisions on, because I love AI. I work on AI a lot. That's one of the things that in the last 1 year I'm working on it. And I'm studying and going class even, going back to class. I think AI is a great, great, great tools we have. But if we don't manage it correctly, if we don't use it correctly, it can turn back against us.
1: Do you think we should slow down the development of these AI models?
0: I don't say we should slow down. I think we should create more governance, and we need to create more rules and regulation like anything else. Who use, how use, where use, how much use. Those are very important, because now it's like a wild, wild west.
1: Mm.
0: Everywhere, everybody jumping on it. And, you know, I had a discussion with one of my friends, and I told him, like, AI, in my opinion, is more like a... Because people don't understand, mind is what? Our brain is a synopsis of the cells, right? And we have also the same things in AI. In our AI also, we have synopsis. We are biological, they are artificial, but the function is the same. They say we have emotion, they don't have.
1: Mm-mm.
0: But they can build that also, because emotion is also function of the, you know, certain reaction, chemical reaction you have. I mean, like, these are all can be explained. So AI also can think at the end of the day like human. Can. There is a possibility. And there are many evidence that now also we have, they are getting smarter and smarter. So, but it can be a disaster if tomorrow they control our energy resources, our transportation.
1: Oh, they're already controlling like our supply chains.
0: Yeah, yeah, yeah.
1: Self-healing supply chains is what I'm going to be talking about next week, actually.
0: Yeah, yeah. Transportation, energy, and then defense system. So all these things can be a problem if we lose the control on them.
1: So you would like to see more guardrails put in place by nations? Because, you know, we're seeing the development of almost CEO diplomats, like NVIDIA CEO sitting down with Trump, sitting down with Xi Jinping.
0: Definitely.
1: So
0: the world ruling, the people that are ruling the world is slowly, slowly changing.
1: Yeah.
0: You know, that's going to be a little bit different. So you're going to have a people that not elected. non-elected people ruling the world. So that's going to be a bit of a challenge, but I mean, let's see what will happen.
1: But we can't put the genie back in the bottle with AI, can we?
0: Yeah.
1: There is a paradox in your book. Humans can understand the origins of the universe. We can split the atom. We can build AI. And yet we still divide ourselves by ideology, by religion, by nationality. Why do you think tribal identities are so resilient?
0: Because we believe we are the only one that, only living being. So you ask a lot of people, when you talk about alien with people, what they say, are you joking? You really believe on that? This, I get this a lot from a people, from a very smart people. And I surprised because we have no, you know, Ronald Reagan one day in the United Nations said something very interesting. He say, we are all divided, China, I don't know, Russia, US, Europe. How about we think that one day, because he was a big believer of the aliens, he said, how about we think one day our planet got attacked by the alien? Are we going to fight together or are we still going to be like a divide? So because sometimes we think we are just what we are.
1: Mm-mm.
0: We are the self-creator of all the standard, all the belief. And that's why we are fighting for it.
1: So do you think science is the ultimate transnational identity that brings us together?
0: I think so. I think science and logic, because logic is very important. Science is based on logic. And if something cannot be explained by logic, then become very difficult to fight because you have no weapon to argue on.
1: So what is your argument and your call for humanity to think itself more as a species? Are you asking for people to transcend national identities or?
0: No, we still can keep everything we have, but we should not just take that as a proud and that's the only things that make us different than other people. I think the only things that make human different from each other, first is contribution and the knowledge they have to the humanity. And after that, the other things come. But now, when you want to identify people, you usually identify them by nationality, religion, race, color, which is very funny in my opinion, because those are not what we choose. I mean, even if you talk about religion, 99% of the people have a religion because their parents had the same religion,
1: mm-hmm.
0: you know. So
1: mm-hmm.
0: it's not that we have picked. I didn't pick to look what I am. I didn't pick to born where I was. So everybody just, but the whole idea is that we are from one planet. And this planet has to be very humble and has to be, you know, more supportive in terms of the, you know, the human species that we are. We have to take care of our planet. We should not destroy it. We should not think that, you know, we can do whatever we want. But it's hard because all these things, because we have created power and the wealth and the money and the weapons, when they all come together, then any logic can be digested and, you know, absorbed by all those standards. So,
1: what is the Fermi paradox? It is chapter 6 of your book.
0: Okay, it's like, how to say, we have this idea of that we are not receiving anything from anybody. And the people say, why? Why we don't get that? Sometimes it doesn't mean that it is too quiet, it means there is nothing, you know, like there are many, many reasons for, you know, there is another theory. People say when you are walking in a jungle and it's a dark, okay, and in a dark jungle, you have no sound. It doesn't mean that there is no danger, there is no nothing. Maybe there are a lot of animals. So because sometimes people, they believe in one, one idea that we never see alien, we never see any spaceship landed in our planet.
1: Mm.
0: And, how we can get, so there is a Fermi paradox and there is a dark jungle, you know, philosophy. So we have created a lot of things. We have one, I use this one as a categorizing our civilization, like what type of civilization we are. There is an index for that. We are not even type one civilization.
1: Interesting. So the Fermi paradox, physicist Enrico Fermi, I'm reading from your book.
0: Yes, yes.
1: Asked the question over lunch, if intelligent life is common, where is everybody?
0: Exactly. Because we don't hear and we don't see. Yeah. We don't see. It doesn't mean everybody. There is nothing there. Yeah.
1: Okay. You propose a 5-step framework for open-mindedness, curiosity, and objectivity. What qualities do you think we're currently the worst at cultivating?
0: Maybe I answer this like in a very plain way. Sometimes people, they don't want to have that curiosity because they're scared.
1: You know?
0: That's very important because like you don't want to ask the question because you may not like the answer. That's one.
1: Mm.
0: And in the other hand also, some of those questions, it destroy a lot of institution that we have built based on certain standards.
1: Absolutely.
0: So we have like our financial institution, our, I don't know, a lot of belief institution. I'm not denying anything. I respect everybody's belief.
1: Yeah.
0: But all these things, it sometimes come in the cost of the not looking up. That's what I always say. We all have to look up. So we're just scared to look up because when you look up, it just reminds me of the Galileo when he was saying that.
1: Galileo.
0: Galileo was saying that the Earth is round, and then
1: the flat Earthers were not having it.
0: And he's not turning. He's turning around the sun, and not they are turning around the Earth. I mean, they put him in jail because of that, and they asked him to correct himself because he was saying something that, in their mind, it was against the belief of the majority of the people.
1: Did you face opposition writing this book? You described this book as both an intellectual and a lived argument.
0: Yeah, of course. A lot of people have a lot of objection to many things. Maybe people like me will say because they have their own argument on a lot of things. Who's right, who's wrong, doesn't matter.
1: Mm-hmm.
0: I always say everybody must be open to the discussion and listening to the other side. Because if you open your mind and understand the topic, and you have a fair judgment, because sometimes many of us, you know, I have argued this with many people. You have no idea. I travel all over the world. I have a lot of people, friends. I have very powerful friends. I have very normal friends. Everybody have a similar reaction. If those that they are not agree, they just don't want to talk the topic. They don't want to discuss the topic because they think that if I agree on what you say, means I have wasted all my life.
1: Mm.
0: So, but I am okay. I mean,
1: I want to go there actually because we only have 60 seconds on the clock or so. If you could make people, our listeners, understand just one idea from your book, 11 Seconds Before Midnight, one idea, what would that be?
0: I think the simplest idea is that, in my opinion, we are very young and we are very immature species. That's all. That's what I can say.
1: Fabulous. Well, it's been a pleasure meeting you, speaking with you, and understanding more about your book that brings together so many subjects. Humanity, the cosmos, the species we must become. 11 Seconds Before Midnight. The author is Dr. Farshad Shishetchian. Thank you for coming by.
0: Thank you for inviting me again. Thank you.
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3: These are your news headlines. I'm Shilpa Shades. Air quality across Singapore has returned to the moderate range this morning after unhealthy readings in the central region overnight. At 9 a.m., the 24-hour PSI in central Singapore stood at 97, down from 103 at 10 p.m. last night. Readings were 90 in the west, 80 in the east, 73 in the north, and 70 in the south. Hourly PM 2.5 readings were also within the normal band across all regions, ranging from 8 in the south to 23 in the west. With dry conditions persisting over Sumatra and Kalimantan, Singapore remains at risk of haze. However, more rain is expected over the next 2 weeks. The hacking of a payroll system used by mosques and madrasas in Singapore has not resulted in any large-scale data loss, according to investigations so far. The breach affected 48 mosques, 4 madrasas and several other organizations. MUIS says the affected data has been recovered and encrypted and no ransom was paid. Alternative payroll arrangements are in place to ensure employees are paid on time. The system will resume operations after checks are completed. Independent cybersecurity experts are investigating the incident, which was first detected on August 30th. Singaporeans will be exempt from Australia's new ban on international students bringing family members into the country. The exemption covers students from ASEAN and Pacific nations as Australia moves to tighten migration rules. Singaporeans will still face changes to the working holiday scheme, with second-year places cut from 57,000 to 45,000 and third-year places from 31,000 to 5,000. More than 337,000 student visas were granted in early 2026. Australia also plans to cut annual migration from about 300,000 to 245,000 by mid-2027 and 225,000 the following year. Lawyer Lim Tien's $45,000 bail has been forfeited after he failed to surrender to begin his jail term on August 3rd. The court found his bailer, Leong Tzu-hien, had failed to keep in regular contact with Lim or ensure he attended court. Lim was arrested in Malaysia 3 days later and deported to Singapore. The 61-year-old is now serving a jail sentence of 3 months and 1 week for practicing law without a valid certificate. And finally, Crystal Jade has closed its branches in the Clementi Mall and Jurong Point, bringing its total number of outlet closures this year to 5. The Chinese restaurant chain said the closures this week were part of its ongoing review of operations, in line with market conditions and its long-term plans. Affected employees have been informed and are being supported with redeployment within the company where possible. Earlier this year, Crystal Jade also closed its outlets in Great World, Hillion Mall, and Suntec City, leaving 13 outlets currently across its 6 restaurant brands.
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2: Traffic.
4: Closing into lunch hour, here's your latest traffic updates. I'm seeing a stationary vehicle on SLE towards BKE after Yishun, so do avoid lane 4. Roadworks on CTE towards SLE at Ang Mo Kio Avenue 1 exit. Vehicle breakdown on Sin Ming Avenue towards Sin Ming Drive after Marymount Road, so do avoid lane 2. And roadworks on PIE towards Changi after Bukit Timah Road. If you're out there, do drive safely.
2: If you see anything on the roads that we might have missed, send us a WhatsApp message at 8855-0893. But only when you're safely parked.
5: A traffic update from ICA. Heavy departure traffic at Woodlands Checkpoint due to tailback from Malaysia. Delays are expected and motorists are advised to check traffic conditions before embarking on their journey. Follow ICA Facebook for more updates.
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6: Thanks for joining us for The Business Report. I'm Ryan Huang. Asian stocks are advancing today as a dip in oil prices comes inflation fears ahead of a looming Bank of Japan rate hike. We'll tell you more in the coming moments. Plus, the offshore Chinese yuan climbs to a 4-year high as the central bank signals comfort with a stronger currency. Plus, Nvidia expects to double its chip sales next year as CEO Jensen Huang pushes for AI safety at a UK summit. And also, driverless ride-hailing firm Waymo sets its sights on Singapore, announcing a commercial rollout for 2028. Let's start with the macro picture first, and that's where Asian markets are broadly higher this morning. And this, looking at the MSCI Broadest Index of Asia Pacific shares outside Japan, that's up 0.6% right now. Japan's Nikkei adding 0.9%, while South Korea's Kospi is up by some 2%. We are seeing a bit of a dip back home on the STI, the 6x index now slightly underwater by 0.2%. All three banks giving back yesterday's gains, down just around 0.2 or 0.3%. Only 5 counters in the green so far, and ST Engineering at the top, rising 3.8%. Global monetary policy remains the main focus. The US Federal Reserve, European Central Bank, and Bank of England have all flagged further tightening as the ongoing Middle East war keeps inflation fears elevated. In currency markets, the Japanese yen has softened to 156.23 against the US dollar. Traders are bracing for the Bank of Japan's policy decision later today, where the central bank is widely expected to raise rates to a 31-year high. Still on currencies, we take a look at the Chinese yuan, which has hit its highest level against the US dollar in more than 4 years. The offshore yuan gained as much as 0.1% to trade at 6.6967 against the greenback. The advance follows an 8th straight session of stronger daily currency fixings by the People's Bank of China, the longest streak since 2023. The firmer fixing suggests Beijing is comfortable with a stronger currency ahead of a planned meeting between President Donald Trump and Chinese leader Xi Jinping next week. But the central bank is keeping reference rates weaker than prevailing market levels, and that signals a preference for gradual appreciation rather than a sharp spike. Over in the global tech sector, Nvidia CEO Jensen Huang says the company expects to sell twice as many chips next year compared to this year, and this will be fueled by relentless cross-industry demand for artificial intelligence. The projection follows recent guidance forecasting 70% growth to roughly $673 billion for the fiscal year ending in January 2028. The Nvidia CEO made the remarks during an AI safety summit in Scotland. Addressing growing concerns over advanced AI, he stressed the need for rigorous safety protocols, stating that unsafe products must be held back for further engineering before release. Finally, back home, autonomous ride-hailing operator Waymo is making its first entry into Southeast Asia. It will start accepting bookings for self-driving trips in Singapore in 2028. Waymo will deploy an initial fleet of Jaguar I-PACE sports utility vehicles on local roads in the coming months for mapping and systems training. The vehicles will initially operate with trained autonomous and vehicle specialists hired locally. Singapore marks Waymo's second confirmed Asian market following its planned 2027 launch in Tokyo. And that's your business report. I'm Ryan Huang.
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0: I know you guys really want to know. It is time for Unusual Jobs. You know it by now. Every week we unpack a new job and go behind the scenes of an industry most of us probably know very little about. These people we feature on this new segment can be from any industry, from all walks of life. The only thing they have in common is that their job is pretty unusual. Before we dive into it, let's see if you can guess what our guest or guests, multiple today, do for a living. Write into us at 8855-0893. Play along and guess who you think is in the hot seat today.
1: Yeah.
0: All right, we're already getting in some guesses.
1: Embalmer.
0: Embalmer.
1: From Salt Bay.
0: Okay, well.
1: Interesting.
0: That's interesting. Let's go with the first clue. Should I kick it off, Imani?
1: Go on.
0: All right, clue number one. This person's job, you would think, like our job here on Money FM, involves a lot of talking, and you probably don't talk back to them that much.
1: All right, let's go with the next clue. They can make something rather ordinary sound ever so incredibly exciting. Aloysius is saying synchronized swimming.
0: Oh, very interesting.
1: Very good guess.
0: Okay, keep them coming. And we want to go to one of our mystery guests. Mystery guest number one, do you have a clue for our listeners?
2: I spend a lot of time being followed around by a photographer.
0: Oh, very nice. Good clue, good clue. Okay, clue number four. This job can make other people very competitive very quickly. In a matter of seconds, I would say, possibly.
1: Very good, very good. I would say they pride themselves on professionalism, integrity, and transparency.
0: Very good. Lewis coming in with DJ. I will not invite any competition into the studio. I'm joking, but not DJ. Good guess, Lewis. Mystery guest number two. What is the next clue?
3: Sometimes work in an office, sometimes not.
0: Very good.
1: Mm.
0: Oh, I believe we already have someone who has guessed it. Faith.
1: Wow.
0: Well done.
1: Faith, we have faith in you.
0: Yes.
1: Fantastic.
0: We're not going to reveal. Well done. We're not going to reveal what it is yet. Andrew coming in with sports commentator. Mukta coming in with educator.
1: Patrick coming in with race timekeeper.
0: Race timekeeper. Okay. Aloysius saying host of an event.
1: Ali saying content creator.
0: Okay.
1: Mm-hmm.
0: Okay, so the next clue here is they have a special skill, a lot of people would assume.

0: All right.
1: A word you weren't very familiar with yesterday.
0: All right. Coming up, okay, we are seeing, oh, Benson. Well done. Benson has guessed what this job is.
1: Good job, Benson.
0: My goodness. Okay. My next clue is their working environment could involve anything from luxury goods to very old furniture and occasionally some very weird things. Weird things, and they're both nodding along.
1: Mm.
0: Sure, you've seen some. We can't wait to hear about it.
1: Lewis seems to have come in with the right answer as well.
0: Yeah,
1: well done,
0: all
1: Lewis.
0: Right, all right. Iman,
1: okay, I'm moving on to the next clue. They have a job where no 2 days are necessarily the same.
0: Mm. All right. Mystery guest number two, your clue for our listeners.
2: On occasion, you might need a hammer.
0: Yeah.
1: Oh.
0: Very good.
1: Very good.
0: I think that we could probably go ahead and play what would really give it away, because a lot of you are coming in with the correct answer. So by Patrick, JC, Jade.
1: Well done, Jackie as well.
0: Yes. The final clue, we have an audio clip for you from one of my favorite shows, The Office, to lock it in.
3: To start the bidding off at $300. $300 over here, $300, $300, hey, better, hey, better, swing, better, $300, $300, $300, anybody, $300, $400, who wants $400, do I see somebody in the back, is there somebody in the back, do I see somebody in the back, $450, sold for $300 to me.
0: Well, I think a lot of you already know who they are. We're seeing a lot of people chiming into our studio phone. Jason, Cecilia, Dennis, James, Ali, Shane, a new writer in her. Welcome, Shane, to the Let's Talk Singapore family. Anita, Aloysius, Andrew, Adrian,
1: Natalie, Terrence, Jackie, Saltby, Patrick,
0: JC.
1: Jade, Lewis, Benson, Faith. Wow.
0: Yes, well done. All of you have got the right answer. Ding, ding, ding. Once again, we are playing Unusual Jobs. Two people today in the studio having a very unusual job, and we're diving into this industry many of us don't know much about. And I think it's time for our mystery guests to reveal what they do for a living. Mystery guest.
1: Take it away.
4: So we are auctioneers.
0: Ding, ding, ding.
1: Yay.
0: Going once, going twice, sold. And I have to say, the unusual job in today's edition, we step inside the world of auction houses. Matthew Elton, founder and CEO of Hot Lots, and Christopher Lanigan O'Keefe, co-founder and director of auctions. If that name rings a bell, Hot Lots, it's because Hot Lots handles some of Singapore's most closely watched sales. Is that correct? Yeah. From the recent sales of Lee Kuan Yew's Mont Blanc pen to hundreds of luxury items forfeited in the $3 billion money laundering case. How do you put a price on these items, and what does it take to turn an object into a lot worth bidding for? We're going to be finding out from Matthew and Chris today. Thank you so much for joining us on Let's Talk Singapore.
4: Thanks so much for having us.
0: It's so great to have you guys.
1: It's great to have you. Christopher, let's start with you. First and foremost, when I was chatting with my parents last night over dinner, I said, we're going to speak to a couple of auctioneers from Hot Lots. And my mom was like, oh, they're very famous. They're very famous. And your website says it all. Singapore's auctioneer since 2015. So Chris, when most of us picture an auctioneer, we probably imagine someone standing at a podium sounding something like this.
5: 5, 6, 7, 600, 700, 500, 600.
1: That is amazing. You require a lot of skill to be that good. But Chris, my question to you is, what does being an auctioneer and director of auctions actually involve day to day for you?
4: We operate in a slightly more digital format here in Singapore at Hot Lots, and my gavel's been gathering dust for a couple of years now, as we are kind of, our sales run online only. So it's all done through your computer, your phone, and through the website.
0: Okay.
4: So no need for the fast talking anymore. But what does it take? A lot of work, a lot of behind the scenes work, a lot of preparation, and a big team all doing individual things to kind of create what you see then, you know, online or in the sale room.
0: What does your day-to-day job look like? Is it actually still, you know, some standing around? We know that you don't say going once, going twice anymore, but if you can describe a regular day when an auction is going on, which I imagine is consistently going on because it's all online, what does it look like?
4: Yeah, I mean, at any one time, we might have two, three, or sometimes even
2: even four auctions all live at the same time. They're all running concurrently, and they're all on exhibition in our sale room.

0: So, you know, we'll have members of the public, potential buyers, all coming in to inspect items, have a chat with us about them and find out a bit more information and have a look at them and before they start bidding on things. I mean, my job in general is extremely varied from that aspect of it when we're actually selling the items, but we've got to rewind about 3 or 4 months before that when that object first comes to us, or we go and find it. So often we'll be contacted by a member of the public who is in a situation or they've got some things that they'd like to sell or they need some help. You know, sometimes they're clearing out or it's a deceased relative and they don't know where to start. So thankfully, a lot of the first time call is to us and say, can you come and help? So our job is then to go in and advise them, you know, what has commercial value? What can be sold? What things do you believe had no value? And I can come in and say, well, actually, that's incredibly sought after item, and then go from there in terms of bringing all that to market. Yeah, so it's quite a long process.
1: Matthew, I love a good origin story. So let's bring you into the conversation. Take us right back to the beginning. Now, Singapore on the surface doesn't have quite the same visible auction culture that you might find in London or Hong Kong. What made you think there was an opportunity to start an auction house here? What kind of gap in the market were you trying to fill?
2: I think when I moved here, I moved into a shop house and I had this enormous empty space to fill. And I wanted some kind of things around me that had a bit of character, a bit of heritage, you know, something a bit different. And in the UK, I would have always gone to an auctioneer and just, you know, just turned up and had a look at what was on sale that week. And I just did the same thing, really. And I just couldn't find anywhere. There wasn't that just kind of general, good quality, trusted auction house that I could pick things from. So I kind of went home that day. I watched Antiques Roadshow about 54,000 times on repeat. And 2 weeks later, Hot Lots was born. So it was pretty much I just felt that there was a real kind of gap in the market there in terms of the secondary market and just finding nice things for your home.
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4: Ever wonder what happens off air? Well, here's a little bit more of my conversation with Brent Sia, Assistant Director for Outreach and Partnerships at the CPF Board. 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
5: So CPF Life is a scheme that provides monthly payouts for as long as you live. So the payouts that you will receive is dependent on how much you have set aside for in your retirement account, as well as which CPF Life plan you have chosen. So there are three CPF Life plans that you can choose. The first one being the escalating plan, the second one being the CPF standard plan, and the last one being the basic plan. So for the CPF escalating plan, this plan gives you growing payouts for as long as you live, where the payouts will start lower initially, but then it will grow by 2% yearly to protect your savings against inflation. So you can generally maintain your lifestyle even with inflation. So like if your chicken rice grows in price, you can still afford it because your savings are also growing with it.
4: Mm-hmm. Yeah. Love that. I'm riveted.
5: So for the second one, which is the standard plan, it provides you steady payouts for as long as you live. So what it means is generally, like if you start off with $2,000, it will go, they'll pay you $2,000 every month for as long as you live. But over time, it may not protect you against inflation because we all know inflation
4: eats away at your savings, so eats away at your money, basically.
5: That's right. Hmm. And then with that, you have to adjust your lifestyle. So maybe every day you used to go down to the kopitiam with your friends to drink coffee.
4: Now you have to find a side hustle to fund that coffee.
5: Or you have to invite your friends to your house to drink coffee.
4: Okay.
5: Yeah. Because your purchasing power will shrink with inflation. Yeah.
4: Okay.
5: And your income is not increasing because it's a steady stream of income. The last one, which is the basic plan. So this plan gives you progressively lower payouts as you age.
4: What's the plan called again?
5: Basic.
4: Basic, okay.
5: Yes. So the payouts will start to fall. It starts low and then it will start to fall when your CPF balances go below the balance of $60,000.
4: Okay.
5: And then you will have to adjust your lifestyle even more than the standard plan because it is one, decreasing by itself, and two, inflation also kicks in.
4: But it starts high and then it decreases.
5: No, it starts low and then it decreases even more.
4: What do you mean it starts low? Everyone starts at a particular point, right?
5: Yeah, so depending on which of the three plans you pick up. So for the standard plan, you start off higher than the other three, and then it remains stable all the way.
4: Okay.
5: And then for the basic and the escalating plan, you start below the standard. And then for escalating, it
4: you
5: goes
4: work
5: up
4: your way
5: higher.
4: Up.
5: Yes.
4: Okay.
5: And then
4: basic,
5: for basic,
4: you start
5: it
4: below.
5: And then you work your way down.
4: Okay, got it. That's Rensia, Assistant Director, Outreach and Partnership, CPF Board. 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It's on Spotify. 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I'm Michelle Martin.
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1: These are your news headlines. I'm Shilpa Shades. A senior Glencore executive reportedly told counterparts at Radiant World not to communicate by email as the companies fight a $2 billion US dollar lawsuit in Singapore. WhatsApp messages seen by Bloomberg show iron ore head Peter Hill wrote "say nothing" on email in April 2025. Other messages suggest Hill had decision-making authority over aspects of Radiant World's trading. Hill has since been suspended while Glencore reviews its dealings with the group. Glencore has accused Radiant World of fraud and taken a $480 million US dollar provision on its exposure. Radiant World denies wrongdoing and is suing Glencore for $2 billion US dollars. More than three quarters of Singapore-listed companies are failing to provide detailed information on how physical climate risks could affect their businesses. An MSCI report only found 22% provide detailed information, despite 98% mentioning climate risks in annual reports. Among Singapore companies in the MSCI ACWI index, 26% were classified as having higher exposure but lower preparedness. The report estimates $5.6 billion US dollars in adaptation investment could prevent $58.2 billion in losses. Large and listed companies must meet global climate disclosure standards by the financial year 2030. Disability services in Singapore will become more accessible by 2028, with lower fees and more places in facilities. The government will impose fee caps for all publicly funded disability services and raise the income ceiling for households to qualify for these subsidies from $4,800 to $6,000. It will also add 1,300 places at day activity centres and sheltered workshops by 2030, on top of 1,000 places announced in 2024. Around 5,000 people with disabilities are expected to benefit from the changes by 2030. In world news, South African police have recovered the body of a ninth woman east of Johannesburg in 2 months, amid fears of a serial killer or group may be operating. Police have imposed a lockdown in Kempton Park and mounted roadblocks after three bodies were found this week. A reward of 400,000 rand, or about 31,400 Singapore dollars, has been offered for information. Police are investigating possible links between the killings. The UN says one in three South African women experiences physical or sexual violence. The European Commission has proposed banning children under 13 from social media as part of new online safety measures. The rules would also cover video sharing services, online games, AI companions and chatbots for children under 18. Accounts for those aged 13 to 15 would require parental control, while addictive features including infinite scrolling would be banned. Companies that fail to comply could face fines of up to 6% of global annual sales. The proposals still require approval from EU countries and the European Parliament.
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0: Weather.
2: Happy Friday. The weather forecast is calling for thundery showers over many areas in the late afternoon and evening, though it's going to be partly cloudy for now, with temperatures ranging highs of 34 degrees and low cools of 25 degrees Celsius. Meanwhile, if you're looking to the 24-hour PSI, it seems like it's moderating. Here in central Singapore, we have got the latest update at 97, with the rest of the region ranging from 70 to about 90. Mask up and stay safe, everybody.
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0: Traffic.
2: It's lunchtime. If you're out on the roads, here's what you need to know. There's heavy traffic on CTE towards AYE at PIE Changi exit. Roadworks on PIE towards Changi at BKE exit. Roadworks on KJE towards BKE before Sungai Tengah Road, so do avoid lane 1. And tons of other roadworks building all across the island. I'm not seeing any other major incidents, so if you're out there, do drive safely.
0: 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A traffic update from ICA. Heavy departure traffic at Woodlands Checkpoint due to tailback from Malaysia. Delays are expected and motorists are advised to check traffic conditions before embarking on their journey. Follow ICA Facebook for more updates. Explore what it means to live better with Live Well with Michelle. From mindset and personal growth to money and everyday living, through thoughtful conversations and practical insights, feel balanced and in control. 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
1: Don't put off doing today what you can do, thinking that tomorrow is going to happen. You know, Dr. D is one of my favorite forensic psychologists. We just had a fabulous lunch together, and we were talking about everything and anything under the sun, from psychopathology to the Lindsay Clancy trial to, of course, making the most of life. So that was my takeaway from lunch that I wanted to share with you. If you have a tip on procrastination, guess what? That could win you a $240 voucher today from House of Wellness, 70 minutes face and body ritual. 8855-0893. Still got one to give away. What is your best tip for overcoming procrastination? Love to hear what you do. Okay, we'll share it with everybody, and you could walk away a winner of that wonderful ritual from the beautiful spa House of Wellness. All right, it is time for Market View. From Heidi Lau to Oriental Kopi, let's find out how some of Asia's favorite F&B players are faring in 2026. Welcome, everybody. It is 7 minutes past 12. I'm Michelle Martin with your Blitz Through Markets. Singapore diners may be feeling the pinch from higher prices, but spare a thought for the restaurants. The Business Times has been looking at how some of Asia's biggest publicly listed F&B players are doing, and the picture is mixed. So we're going to take a look at 6 companies in all. Every one of them is publicly listed across Hong Kong, Singapore, Malaysia, and the US. And for investors, there are really 2 questions. How are restaurants doing? What does the market think of them? Because in quite a few cases, these 2 things are telling very different stories. So I'm going to start with Yum China, which operates KFC and Pizza Hut across mainland China. Second quarter revenue rose 13% from a year earlier, while operating profit climbed 14% to a record for the quarter. Same store sales returned to growth, and Yum China added 560 new outlets in just 3 months, taking the network to more than 19,000 locations. So operationally, Yum China looks pretty strong, sales growing, profits rising as the company still expands aggressively. Investors have been less impressed. Yum China's share price down 16% over the past month. Heidi Lau is another example of that disconnect. Its Greater China business, Heidi Lau International, saw first half revenue rise about 8%, while net profit edged higher. Now, delivery has become a pretty important growth engine. Revenue from that business more than doubled, helped by single-serve meals like rice bowls. Sales from Heidi Lau's newer restaurants concepts also more than doubled. So again, the business is growing, but the shares have not followed. So Heidi Lau International has lost more than 30% of its market value this year. Similar story over at Super High. Now, that is a separately listed company that operates Heidi Lau restaurants outside of Greater China, including here in Singapore. Second quarter revenue rose 10% and operating profit more than doubled, but Super High still posted a small net loss, largely because of foreign exchange losses. Its shares are down nearly 30% this year. So with both Heidi Lau companies, customers are still coming through the doors and revenue is growing, but investors remain cautious. Malaysia's Oriental Kopi also expanding rapidly. Now, that chain is known for its white coffee, egg tarts, and it saw quarterly revenue jump by more than 30% as it continued opening new outlets. But here, the pressure is showing up on the bottom line. Profit fell about 5% as costs rose and margins tightened. And investors have noticed. Oriental Kopi has lost more than a third of its market value this year. So the question there is not whether Oriental Kopi can grow. Clearly can. The question is whether that growth can translate into stronger profits. Now, on to Singapore. Japan Foods
4: which runs Ajisen Ramen, love that one, Menya, Musashi, and other brands, saw annual revenue fall by nearly 17%. It's been closing weaker restaurants. It's been cutting its self-operated Singapore network from 78 outlets to 58. Its losses are narrowing, and management says halal concepts, including Tokyo Shokudo, are becoming an important growth engine for Japan Foods. But this is still a turnaround story rather than a growth story. Japan Foods shares have rallied a little over the past week, but they're still down more than a third since January. And finally, I want to bring you to Tong Luk because I think it stands out. Its shares have suddenly been rallying. Tong Luk stock up about 48% this month, which is a pretty big move. But if you zoom out, the picture is less dramatic. The stock is still down around 10% over the past 12 months, and underlying restaurant business remains under pressure. The group behind Tong Luk signatures, Tong Luk Seafood, Dancing Crab, also saw annual revenue fall about 3%. It blamed weaker sales at existing restaurants, two outlet closures and lower mooncake sales. Its net loss narrowed slightly, but the company is still in the red. So put all six companies together and a pattern emerges, right? You see Yum China growing both sales and profits. Its shares have fallen sharply over the past month. Haidi Lao also growing, but both of its listed companies have lost roughly 30% or more market value this year. Oriental Kopi is definitely expanding quickly, but weaker profits and tighter margins have pushed its shares down by more than a third. And here in Singapore, I think you see Japan Food and Tong Luk still trying to stabilize businesses where revenue is shrinking, although Tong Luk has enjoyed a sharper share price bounce this month. So for investors, rising restaurant sales just not enough. The market also wants profitable growth. And in the F&B business, a packed dining room doesn't necessarily mean a happy shareholder. Now, the big story in global markets is the U.S. Federal Reserve's decision to raise interest rates to fight inflation. The Fed lifted its benchmark rate on Wednesday for the first time in 3 years, raising it by a quarter point to a range of 3.75 to 4%. Now, analysts expect another 2 to 3 rate hikes over the next 6 months, which could take the rate as high as 4.5 to 4.75%. Yesterday, we talked on the show about why there could be bad news for the Japanese yen. Today, we look at who could benefit from higher rates, starting right here in Singapore with our local banks. And I'm going to take you through some of that right now. Does the Fed rate hike change the investment case for Singapore banks is a fascinating question for me. So what might UOB benefit more than DBS or OCBC? And with the STI already at elevated levels, how much of a recovery in bank margins is already priced into their shares? Could higher for longer rates ultimately become a double-edged sword if they start hurting loan growth and asset quality? I think that those are the key areas that we need to be cognizant of. If you'd like a fuller read of that, I will have that come your way in 2 days' time. 2 days' time as I think through my program for the show. 13 minutes past 12. This is Market View. I'm Michelle Martin. So the U.S. Fed rates are what we're talking about, the Fed rates hikes, and how that could reverse some of the biggest earning headwinds that are facing Singapore banks. Although analysts do expect the benefits to become meaningful only in 2027. So higher Sing dollar rates should support the NIMs of DBS, OCBC, net interest margins, I should say, of DBS, OCBC and UOB. After falling rates weighed on their NII, net interest income, in the first half of the year, analysts expect UOB results to be the most sensitive of the three banks, given its greater reliance on net interest income and larger exposure to Singapore dollar lending. So in general, Singapore banks expected to benefit from NIM expansion following the Fed's 25 basis point hike. The impact should be seen next year because of the lag between U.S. rate hikes and their transmission to SORA, that is our Singapore overnight rate, and the eventual repricing of bank loans. Okay, so what's next, you ask? What's next, Michelle? I am looking at U.S. stocks. What a difference a day makes. Wall Street has just enjoyed its best session in 6 weeks. The S&P 500 rose 1.1%. The Dow gained 316 points, or 0.6%. NASDAQ climbed 1.7%. Now, two things helped. Oil prices eased. The U.S. 10-year Treasury yield retreated from around 5.01 to 4.93. Brent also slipped about 1% to 104.82 a barrel. So is this a genuine change in market direction or just a relief rally after a pretty rough stretch? Which matters more for equities, do you think? Oil coming down or bond yields coming down? And after the Fed's first rate hike in more than 3 years, are investors becoming more comfortable with the idea that fighting inflation may require rates to stay higher? Questions for you to think through. Let's go through up or down. I'm going to start with Nvidia. Jensen Huang has delivered another enormous forecast. Nvidia expects to sell roughly twice as many chips next year, which sounds extraordinarily bullish. But Nvidia is also a company where extraordinary expectations have become almost ordinary, right? So Nvidia, up or down? Does doubling chip volumes mean doubling the opportunity for shareholders? Are expectations so high that even spectacular growth may not be enough? Well, I'm going to give Nvidia an up on the back of this news that it will sell as many as twice as usual chips next year, right? This according to Nvidia CEO. He was at a media summit with King Charles III in Scotland. The latest forecast from Inari, right? So Nvidia, up or down? Does doubling chip volumes mean doubling the opportunity for shareholders? Are expectations so high that even spectacular growth may not be enough? Well, I'm going to give Nvidia an up on the back of this news that it will sell as many as twice as usual chips next year, right? This according to Nvidia CEO. He was at a media summit with King Charles III in Scotland. The latest forecast from Nvidia points to continuing massive growth for the next 6 quarters and comes just after the company revealed 70% growth in fiscal year 2028, or about $673 billion. So it's an up, definitely, for Nvidia for me for now. Now a cybersecurity named Zscaler. Bernstein analyst Peter Weed thinks this is the cybersecurity stock with meaningful room to run. He has a $298 price, US dollar price target on Zscaler, implying about 46% upside from the level cited in his analysis. Meanwhile, he's taking a pretty cautious view of several other big cybersecurity names. Now, the interesting thing about Zscaler is it's actually fallen about 11.5% in 2026, despite all the excitement surrounding cybersecurity and AI threats. Now, Bernstein pointing to the shift towards deeper relationships with existing customers and also net revenue retention of 115%. Zscaler, definitely an up. If AI creates a structural boom in demand for cybersecurity, these are among the companies, I think, that will capture the economics rather than simply ride the narrative. So up for Zscaler for me today. I'm agreeing with Peter Weed. Next, Boat Quay Shop Houses. What do you think? Up or down? Something closer to home, I think. There's a planned rule change that is creating a flurry of proposals to turn Singapore's conservation shop houses into hotels. Since restrictions were temporarily relaxed back in June, URA has received 6 hotel use applications in the Upper Circular Road block and 1 in the Beach Road block. And there could be some interesting economics behind this.

0: Frank estimating that commercial use could generate gross rental yields of roughly 2.7% to 2.9%. But assuming 80% occupancy, hotel conversion starts outperforming commercial use at around $300 average daily room rate. So $350 to $400 estimated net operating income yields could reach about 3.1% to 3.8% before those conversion costs. So I think hotel conversion could genuinely unlock value. Bulky conservation shop houses getting an up from me today. Next, finally, the last word goes out to Pokemon because he's celebrating It is celebrating its 30th birthday this year. The Pokemon's official birthday was a couple of months ago. But companies like over in the US and Target, they're actually cashing in on nostalgia surrounding the small yellow. What is a Pokemon anyway? A mouse-like creature with pointed ears and a lightning bolt for a tail. Pokemon. Everybody wants to cash in on the anniversary craze, apparently. Yeah. Yeah. You like Pokemon, Dan? Dan, producer extraordinaire, putting his hand up for Pokemon. Okay. Pikachu. No, Pokemon's not Pikachu, right? Pikachu something. Pikachu is a Pokemon? Okay. What would I do without Dan? Okay. Thanks, Dan. Pokemon essentially monetizing the childhood memories of millennials who now have big wallets. Yeah. And when Pokemon cards sell, they can sell for extraordinary sums. I saw one and it's quite an investment, this collectible. What? 1.5 what? How much? 15 million? What? 15 million for a Pokemon card. Do you have one, Dan? Ah, he does have. What are you doing working here then? 30 years later, investors, retailers, and collectors are apparently still trying to catch them all. And that is your last word today. I have to go because Dan is showing me his Pokemon card.
1: 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It's about you. 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
0: Good morning. There have been recent investment controversies that have left a lot wondering where they're really putting their money despite these slick sort of ads. You know, how do you spot the warning signs? How you distinguish the genuine opportunities from potential scams? How can you avoid buying property that looks attractive on paper but ultimately leads you to lose a lot of money? I myself actually had a small encounter with something like this once upon a time. You know, I was wooed relentlessly. Lots of whiskey was poured my way, very expensive whiskey. And then Lamborghinis were paraded before me. And the hint was, you know, if these people got these Lamborghinis because they joined our scheme, why not you, Michelle? But that set off my red flags because, you know, I'm always suspicious when Lamborghinis and whiskey come together on the same night. Anyway, joining us, Daniel Sim, founder of Golden Goose Properties. How are you, Daniel?
2: Hi, Michelle. I'm great.
0: Good to have you with us. So let's start with the story that's attracted quite a bit of attention. 31st August, Straits Times, Business Times, reporting that businessman Lim Jian Bin, also known as Takeshi Lim, and Jason Fong Wai Hong, had been declared bankrupt in July and April 2026. More than 50 investors were concerned that about $5 million invested in various arrangements involving property and other businesses, where their $5 million was ultimately going to end up. So, you know, when you look at a situation like this, what stands out for you in terms of investment opportunities that can sometimes be presented here in Singapore? The returns, by the way, advertised were as high as 15% annually.
2: I think it's an interesting one because I think Singaporeans, first of all, like investing.
0: Yeah.
2: We all want to make our money work a bit harder because we all work so hard anyway. But I think And we are generally quite smart, I think, Singaporeans, right? And then the challenge is, how come people still get caught in these kind of schemes, you know? And at the start, it all looks so promising. But at the end of it, how could we perhaps have foretold? Or what were the signs that were there already at the start that would have prevented people, you know, going down that alley? So I think specific to this one that you spoke about, I think a challenge, first of all, is with collective investments. So, I mean, if you're putting in like 10,000, 50,000, and then everybody's pooling money, and then somebody is like leading the pack to invest in something, whatever the asset is. In this case, it was vending machines or industrial or commercial property. And then with some promise of return. And I think interestingly, what some investors in the end sold some insurance policies or, you know, liquidated some other assets to invest even further was when they started to get some returns. Yeah. So at the start, you know, I think these are a bit of a telltale sign. Maybe you get a bit of return at the start and then it stops coming. But I think going one level deeper is where really is the return coming from? Is it from the investment, you know, let's say they collected a collective investment of, like you mentioned, 5 million or even 1 million, maybe they're taking a chunk of that and then giving off as returns at the start.
0: That's got Ponzi written all over it.
2: Yeah. So I think that's something that, you know, I guess as discerning investors, we need to see, are the returns coming from the asset itself or is it from, you know, the collective?
0: And the returns, by the way, can be good for years.
2: It could be.
0: This,
2: yeah.
0: You know, 15%, I was told 15% per quarter.
2: Wow.
0: For that particular investment scheme, which immediately got my hair raised.
2: Yeah, and I think as you say, a lot of these, they sell the lifestyle, right? So whether it's business class, I think later we're going to talk a little bit about trips and holidays and food and wine and dining.
0: So actually these wealth gurus that we're talking about did drive Lamborghinis.
2: They
0: you
2: did.
0: Know what I mean?
2: Yeah.
0: They flashed the signs of success. They wore expensive watches and then they promised these high returns if you put your money in property deals and other businesses. But now more than 50 investors really, really worried about it. So for an ordinary investor, how can you determine whether a promised return is commercially realistic? What do you want to know?
2: Yeah, I think first of all, when we talk about flashes of success, I don't know, the general view is, you know, flashy cars, lifestyle. But I guess that begs the bigger question for all of us, right? What really success in life looks like and what are we truly modeling after? Is it somebody who has time to, I don't know, give back to people in need, time to be with their loved ones, you know, or is it someone who is just flashing the lifestyle? And to maybe perhaps you and I, we were thankfully not enticed because that's not where I want to end up to be to begin with.
0: Mm.
2: Yeah. So I think that's the first important thing. Like, what are we really chasing? Who are we modeling after? And I think another question is, how did these people make their wealth? Right. To me, that's always an important litmus test.
0: Mm.
2: Is it through the returns of whatever they are promoting? Yeah, if it's that good, are they investing in that themselves? Or are they making money from actually selling these things? To me, that is actually a clear litmus test, regardless of what investment, what industry. Yeah, are these people putting their money where their mouth is?
0: In the case of the investment scheme, like, you know, tried to hook me, right? What they would say is, oh, we have these receipts. These are trade receivables and these are... Luckily, yeah. I have a little bit of a guidebook to the jargon and also some intelligent professionals around me that I can check in to say, what are these receivables? You know, are these precious metals, how are they making their money? And that basically was a clincher for me to realize this is not legit. So, like, you have a thought there?
2: Yeah, no, I just wanted to say that a lot of these, especially if it's jargon or an industry that you're less familiar with, the key thing is how can we verify the source of information from a third party, right? So somebody, it could be an open source information, it could be a professional, like a solicitor or whatever, some official record. I think that would really secure the investment.
0: Yeah. So with all these schemes out there, there's also the Nanning scheme that we're going to be talking to. 4th September, MFA and police say 52 Singaporeans have been arrested, detained in China over suspected pyramid scheme activities, related offences. And the opportunity was presented. This is a pyramid scheme. People have been introduced to supposedly exclusive investment opportunities in Nanning, China. So the presentation was really polished. The returns sounded attractive. The promoter looked credible. With these investment scheme headlines, do you think the public has a right to be skeptical in Singapore where we're so used to everything being above board?
2: Yeah, it's true. And I think certainly the public should be cautious. And I think the scary thing, and I think what's frustrating for somebody like myself, I do like my presentations to be polished and I take pride in that as well. But, you know, sometimes it's hard for people to differentiate what is a good apple and a bad apple. And I think what really shocked me about the Nanning case was there wasn't really a product. Like, what were they really selling? Nobody really knew. And the returns, the promise of returns were basically based on recruitment. If you could recruit the next person to sign up for a very expensive membership, then yeah, so and hence you could see the kind of pyramid that was forming. And I think one caution from the authorities was, you know, just be wary of some exclusive opportunity only available to you and nobody else. Mm-hmm. Yeah, I think why not everybody else? I mean, not everybody might see the opportunity, but I guess that's where the due diligence needs to come in. And the more it's shrouded in secrecy, you can't verify because it's so secret, then, you know, to me, that raises alarm bells.
0: Yeah. So why do you think successful, smart people still fall for scams?
2: That's a really good question. And I think there are two sides of the coin to this, right? Because on one hand, people are obviously lured by this idea of how can we create more money? How can we retire earlier? Everybody wants to do that. So I think, and sometimes when we are busy, we're tired, we don't do our due diligence, that's where people fall into scams, right? And I'm not even talking about those that pop up in your messages. And I saw something recently about somebody making a booking for a hotel, and then that SMS came in to say, oh, these are the dates of your travel to this specific hotel. Click this link to verify your card details. So, I mean, that's not really an investment scam. Those are actually quite hard to detect. Like sometimes I get a message and says, oh, this is from you know, the traffic police or whatever, and wow, it looks really legit. I think on the flip side, whilst we should be skeptical, I think we should also have that open mind. Because, for example, if somebody lost money in the stock market, we should not go ahead and say nobody can ever make money in the stock market, right? It's about how then do we go about qualifying, for example, what we should or should not do.
0: This is pure behavioral psychology as well, right? We want to believe in the good that is promised our way. And here in Singapore, we're so accustomed to people being above board all the time. So it's easy to be, I think it's, you're predisposed to trusting people, which leaves you quite vulnerable. A lot of Singaporeans, I think.
2: Yeah, it's true. But I think, you know, when it comes to the realm of investments, we should also realize that there are inherent risk. So, and there's, you know, there's no free lunch. If it was so easy, everybody would be financially free. Nobody would need to work, right? So I think sometimes as investors, Singaporeans also go in with a bit of that entitled mindset. Like everything should be done for me. Everything is easy. There'll be no roadblocks, no obstacles. So I think it's perhaps a bit of a different expectations. And, you know, in the realm of investing, how do we differentiate between what are scams, people just out to rip people off? What are real investment opportunities that are presented with the risks? How do we mitigate the risks? And people go in with both eyes open.
0: So when can an investment be risky? Even when there is something real, there is a product, there's real land, there's a real building behind it. Tell us what we should be thinking about.
2: Yeah, I think the interesting thing about that, even if it's asset-backed, is first of all, what's the value of the asset? So even if it's a land, if it's a building, are we paying more than what it's worth? That's the first question.
0: How do you know? You're just going off the PowerPoint that they show you.
2: Yeah, and this is precisely where the next level of due diligence needs to come in. And I always tell my students, you can never outsource your due diligence, not even to me.
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3: These are your news headlines. I'm Shilpa Shades. A senior Glencore executive reportedly told counterparts at Radiant World not to communicate by email as the companies fight a $2 billion US dollar lawsuit in Singapore. WhatsApp messages seen by Bloomberg show iron ore head Peter Hill wrote "say nothing" on email in April 2025. Other messages suggest Hill had decision-making authority over aspects of Radiant World's trading. Hill has since been suspended while Glencore reviews its dealings with the group. Glencore has accused Radiant World of fraud and taken a $480 million US dollar provision on its exposure. Radiant World denies wrongdoing and is suing Glencore for $2 billion US dollars. More than three quarters of Singapore listed companies are failing to provide detailed information on how physical climate risks could affect their businesses. An MSCI report only found 22% provide detailed information, despite 98% mentioning climate risks in annual reports. Among Singapore companies in the MSCI ACWI index, 26% were classified as having higher exposure but lower preparedness. The report estimates $5.6 billion in adaptation investment could prevent $58.2 billion in losses. Large and listed companies must meet global climate disclosure standards by the financial year 2030. Disability services in Singapore will become more accessible by 2028, with lower fees and more places in facilities. The government will impose fee caps for all publicly funded disability services and raise the income ceiling for households to qualify for these subsidies from $4,800 to $6,000. It will also add 1,300 places at day activity centers and sheltered workshops by 2030, on top of 1,000 places announced in 2024. Around 5,000 people with disabilities are expected to benefit from the changes by 2030. In world news, South African police have recovered the body of a ninth woman east of Johannesburg in 2 months, amid fears of a serial killer or group may be operating. Police have imposed a lockdown in Kempton Park and mounted roadblocks after three bodies were found this week. A reward of 400,000 rand, or about 31,400 Singapore dollars, has been offered for information. Police are investigating possible links between the killings. The UN says one in three South African women experiences physical or sexual violence. The European Commission has proposed banning children under 13 from social media as part of new online safety measures. The rules would also cover video sharing services, online games, AI companions and chatbots for children under 18. Accounts for those aged 13 to 15 would require parental control, while addictive features including infinite scrolling would be banned. Companies that fail to comply could face fines of up to 6% of global annual sales. The proposals still require approval from EU countries and the European Parliament.
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4: 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It is Friday, the 18th of September.
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4: All right, folks, here's your latest traffic updates. I'm seeing roadworks on KJE towards BKE before Sungai Tengah Road, so do avoid lane 1. Aside from that, we've got no other major incidents to report. That's a good Friday sign. So if you're out and about, do drive safely and keep it right here with us on Money FM 89.3.
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5: Thanks for joining us for the business report. I'm Ryan Huang. U.S. stocks staged a big comeback last night, with tech leading a rally after digesting the Fed's first interest rate hike in 3 years. Investors now seem happy to double down on the AI boom, even as borrowing costs move higher and Main Street inflation stays sticky. Joining us to break down the latest in the markets is Alex Morris, CEO of FM Investments. He's talking to us from Washington. Alex, thanks for joining us on the show. How are you doing today?
6: I'm doing well, thanks, Ryan. Thanks for having me back.
5: So let's try to make sense of what's going on here. We had an FOMC rate hike earlier this week, then markets sold off, and now they're bouncing back again. Alex, what's your read on the markets here? Are investors checking off the concerns around higher rates? Are they perhaps getting ahead of themselves?
6: No, I think the surprising part wasn't the 25 basis point hike. It seemed that 9 out of 10 market participants thought that was going to happen. It was the fact that this was a unanimous decision. 12 folks, yes, when all of the chatter coming into this was how many dissents would there be, just how messy would the outcome look like. And we got a very clean, direct outcome, which speaks volumes for Kevin Warsh's ability to deliver a unanimous vote. That's the first to get to this level, which is really important for his chairmanship going forward. I think investors looked at it, though, and what you saw in that sell-off was a recognition that higher rates are going to be around for longer. What you saw today in the sort of reduction of rates and then sort of return to equity markets just doing what they like to do is a recognition of, okay, that may be a new normal, but it's not so shocking as we thought last night. And we will get on with this. And overall, what has been a pretty rational response to what is ultimately 25 basis point hike. This wasn't 50, this wasn't 100. This was a pretty bog standard 25 basis points.
5: Yeah, a couple of things to unpack there. And let's start with what we are looking at potentially down the road, higher rates. What does that mean for markets, especially the AI story where you have a lot of the tech names borrowing to spend on AI data center spending? How much is that going to affect the story here?
6: Probably not very much. The tech spending that's going on is has so much pent-up interest and demand that rather like Google and Apple aren't all that worried about the Fed fund rates for their ability to borrow. And indeed, we see many folks who may think a Google or an Apple or a hyperscaler building a data center may be a better credit than the United States government. Certainly, the Ministry of Finance heard that from the Norwegian Sovereign Wealth Fund as they rebalanced their portfolio out of, you know, primarily out of sovereigns into more corporate debt of some of these companies. So I don't think this is going to slow down the AI trend at all. If anything, you may see some folks who might have otherwise looked to buy sovereign debt start wondering, well, if they're going to issue more debt, maybe I should take a look at some of the hyperscalers. So it just seems that that movement, no matter what happens, just only gains momentum. This will not stop it.
5: Yeah, Alex, just picking up on another point you made, which was the unanimous decision to hike. So 12 to 0. What's it tell you about how the Fed is right now in terms of Fed Chair Kevin Warsh's control versus all the political pressure he's getting from many sides?
6: Certainly there were folks who wanted to hike going into this. They'd wanted to hike last time. So he didn't need to convince everyone to come this direction. It was some of the outliers who looked at the data and just realized this was something they had to do. It was a vote for credibility for the Fed. It was a vote for credibility of Chair Warsh and his chairmanship and his leadership over the Fed, many of which are going to work together for the foreseeable future. And I think everyone recognized they needed to hike. The question becomes, how many more times do they have to hike? Their math says at least once this year, probably twice over the next year, looking into 2027. And it's how well do they work together to fight inflation, which has clearly not been tamed. No matter how much this is timelier to get there, it had not been tamed. And we remember that inflation is a generational scourge to portfolios and to folks' well-being. And Chair Warsh made that pretty clear when he said these types of actions would injure the lowest earners and those with the least financial assets. So it's not the type of decision they take lightly.
5: Yeah, let's talk about how many we are looking at down the road. Because when you look at the dot plot, we are looking at perhaps inflation not hitting the 2% target until 2029. We could be looking at more hikes down the road. So are markets perhaps underestimating that we could be going beyond two hikes? We could be looking at three or four down the road in terms of a rate cycle.
6: We certainly could. And if you take the last six words of the last three statements for what they're worth, the committee will deliver price stability. That certainly feels like it could be on the table. Practically, the two that are sort of baked into the dot plot hopefully should be enough, particularly if held at that level for a reasonable period of time. As we get through this, the point of the rate policy is to actually slow down the economy. And once that starts to happen, it can start to pick up some speed. You start to have less spending, which means your job creation goes down. That's the goal. But there's some second and third order effects that can often speed some of that up, which then require a relatively quicker cutting cycle. And I think the Fed would be premature to start thinking about that, but they're certainly going to be making the whole decision with an eye to how can we avoid reducing rates very quickly. Remember the last cutting cycle, we had 50 basis points, then 25, 25. But it seemed like the Fed really wanted to do that in equal increments. They gave us that 50 begrudgingly. They almost felt like they missed the opportunity. And this will be about a smooth landing. And that will be those words that we haven't talked about very much in a little while. I think around come July 2027, it'll be all the rage again.
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0: You know, I love books that invite us to look more broadly at ourselves. And today, the book that I have in my hand is an invitation to look at ourselves the way the universe might look at us. The man sitting before me is an ecologist, trained mathematically. He is a pioneer in aquaculture. He is the chairman, founder of, and group executive chairman of Blue Aqua International. They are based here in Singapore. They operate across 6 countries. He's originally from Iran, but he's now Singaporean. Time to say welcome to the author of a new book that I present to you. I think you're really going to enjoy the discussion. It's called 11 Seconds Before Midnight, Dr. Farshad Shishetchian. Welcome to the show.
7: Thank you. Thank you, Michelle, for inviting me.
0: What a fascinating book. You draw together cosmology, evolutionary biology, comparative religion, even modern UAP, unidentified.
7: Yes. Yeah, it's not easy to bring them all together.
0: On the record, yeah. Tell me about your philosophy at the heart of this book that asks, who are we? Where have we

0: Interesting. Your title, 11 Seconds Before Midnight. What exactly is the clock measuring? How close to midnight do you believe humanity is?
1: Actually, this means, scientifically, we believe that since Big Bang until now is around 14 billion. So for a lot of people, assuming this giant number is a bit difficult. So I try to, make it smaller from in a scale of 1 year. So if you take the whole universe formation 1 year, we are just on the last day of the year and the last 11 seconds of the year. The human return history is nothing more than 11 seconds. It's 5,000 years. So there is at least 11 months and, 30 days and, 23 hours and something, before us. And we are very young.
0: You save this book in your hope for it, the first page, for my children and for theirs. May they inherit a species that has at last learned to look up. What do you hope that the reader will experience with this book?
1: I think looking up means looking at the reality. Because most of the time we just look at ourselves. We have created a lot of standard within ourselves. So we live with what we have created. We don't know what is beyond all these things. Mm. Looking up means look up and see how small you are. And you should be humble then. Then you should value, your life, same species that, living with you, the same planet that you have. So we will put our differences aside because the world is not what we have created and we are living in. The world is way, way bigger than that.
0: I wonder if you can give listeners maybe a taste of your book, maybe read us an excerpt from chapter 4.
1: Yeah. So this chapter is very, very interesting and I really love it because it's a question that when I ask everybody that, sometimes we discuss with my friend from many different nationality, believe anything, they cannot answer it. Hmm. So I call it gold power and structure of the civilization. So we say the Aztecs call the sweat of the sun. The Egyptian call it divine flesh of the gods. The Sumerian, in some of the oldest written texts in human history, describing who descended from the sky in stories that some readers have interpreted as being connected with the mining of the precious metal. Every major ancestor and civilization independently attached extraordinary significance to one yellow metal. So this means, everybody since the time. I mean, when I ask why gold is valuable, everybody say it is limited. Yeah, we know now it's limited because we have science, we have technology, we have tools. But how 4,000 years ago, 3,000 years ago, everywhere in the earth, everybody know gold is valuable. Not silver, not platinum.
0: Yeah.
1: Not, copper. Why only gold? And how everybody know that? And that is the very, very important question. Sometimes people say because it's shining. Even to mine it and find out it is shining, you need to know something, right? Why they didn't find out the copper? Copper is actually so beautiful. It's a, red color metal. Or platinum also is shining. But why only gold? So you want to know why?
0: I do, of course.
1: Okay. There is a theory. I'm not saying that it is right or wrong. These things is all goes back to the people. I think gold is valuable because in the old Sumerian, we have a story that there was a race of alien. They came to the earth. They called them Anunnaki. Many years ago, almost like maybe 100,000 years ago, in a search of a gold to the earth. But they don't use the gold as a precious metal to sell or do trade. Gold, basically, as a chemical, as a, like an element, has an effect on radiation. It has an anti-radiation effect. And in some scientists believe that monoatomic gold has an anti-gravity effect. So they were searching a gold to save their planet. And they found a lot of gold on the earth. Mm. So they came here and they believe that they make the human, which was one of the species those days they found on the earth as a slave to dig out this gold. That's why in every old civilization they say gold belongs

0: And in their eyes, who's the God? The one that, you know, taking care of them, and they are reporting to him. And if you go, is interestingly, to the, like Egypt, in Sumeria, the old Sumerian territories, you see there are a lot of carving on the stone that there are giant people beside the smaller people.
1: Yeah.
0: And they have a similar look, but they are not like a size of human. They are not even look like a human. And in some cases, even we can see like some tools and equipment they are carrying that by today knowledge, we believe they are like a sort of a watch or sort of a, I don't know, device. That it doesn't make sense that 4,000 years ago, why they have to. And there is one of them that I like it very much is this carving on the stone that this giant creature holding a lion in his hand, mm-hmm. like a pussycat.
1: Mm-hmm.
0: And there is a little guy beside him, which is the normal human.
1: Mm-hmm.
0: Because this Anunnaki, in some research people believe that they were way taller. They are humanoid. If we call them, you know, alien, they are humanoid alien. That's what some people believe. And there is a book, actually, they call it The Book of the God of the Anunnaki. It's a very old book. You can buy it in Amazon, actually.
1: Really?
0: It's a very old written book.
1: Anunnaki.
0: Yeah,
1: okay.
0: The Book of the God of the Anunnaki.
1: Okay.
0: And inside that book, there are a lot of saying on the, you know, how humans should behave. Because a lot of people believe that this Anunnaki, they make human smarter by doing the sort of a genetic modification or something. In the Egyptian, if you go and see in Egypt, they have this, the DNA helix.
1: The helix, the double helix.
0: Yeah, helix of
1: it's
0: DNA. And there is a 2%, they are holding like, pushing this one.
1: Rods.
0: Yeah, something like that. And it is very interesting that it is like
1: polarity.
0: Something that they are basically doing the modification of the gene. And that's what scientists believe in many years ago when the human appeared. I mean, we put up the religious part. When the human, by science that we know, gets smarter, there is a missing timeline that how human, because we are Homo sapiens, and there were other subspecies of the human, they all disappeared.
1: Yeah, yeah.
0: And the Homo sapiens is the one that only survive and get smarter.
1: True.
0: And that is smartness, it comes from the, they believe, from this Anunnaki.
1: This is fascinating. I actually have seen the Mesopotamian scrolls where a lot of these myths are written. And I just love diving into Sumerian myths. So interesting.
0: True.
1: You argue that there, though, is a dangerous gap between human capability and human wisdom in your book. Where do you see this gap most clearly? The development of AI, nuclear weapons, climate change?
0: True. Even though we are very young, so we have a lot of technological advance, but our wisdom, how to use that, is not there. And that is what I feel that everybody worry about it. Because it's just like you give a gun in a hand of somebody that doesn't know how to think. It will just shoot everywhere. And that's what we have today in our planet. There is a problem. We have power. We have a lot of things. We rather than work together and build this planet as a house, as a home of all the humanity, we are fighting over many things. And this knowledge that we have, which we don't have the wisdom how to use it, it can make us even, you know, disappear. Because, you know, that is what in some case a lot of people believe that, I don't know how to say this, there is a federation of galaxies. A lot of people believe that outside our planet, there is a federation of galaxies. Those aliens that they are living in different, you know, we have a trillions of planets.
1: Oh,
0: and
1: I
0: galaxies.
1: Did not think we were going to go to the federation of galaxies.
0: No, what I'm saying that is what a lot of you know, scholar in this line, they believe that many of those, they are. You see, just recently U.S. government released a lot of
1: UAPs, unidentified aerial phenomena.
0: Yeah, they released that. And if you look at them, even there was a debate in a Congress.
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1: These are your news headlines. I'm Shilpa Shades. Singapore students will remain exempt from Australia's ban on international students bringing family members into the country as Canberra tightens migration rules. The exemption covers students from ASEAN and Pacific nations. However, Singaporeans will face tighter working holiday rules, with second-year places cut from 57,000 to 45,000. Australia will also detain tourists who overstay visas, with 77,000 overstayers recorded. The government plans to open 250 detention beds and add 100 compliance officers. Annual migration will be cut from about 300,000 to 245,000 by mid-2027 and to 225,000 the following year. The hacking of a payroll system used by mosques and madrasas in Singapore has not resulted in any large-scale data loss, according to investigations so far. The breach affected 48 mosques, 4 madrasas, and several other organizations. MUIS says the affected data has been recovered and encrypted, and no ransom was paid. Alternative payroll arrangements are in place to ensure employees are paid on time. The system will resume operations after checks are completed. Independent cybersecurity experts are investigating the incident, which was first detected on August 30th. A Singapore program supporting Muslim couples from marriage through pregnancy and parenting has helped more than 12,000 people since 2020. Project Arif, run by KK Women's and Children's Hospital with MUIS and Temasek Foundation, provides maternal and child health support through faith-based marriage networks. More than 5,000 couples received education and support by May this year. Project Arif has now received the National Community Care Excellence Team Award. It was among 2 teams and 7 clinicians honored at this year's National Medical Excellence Awards. The Pentagon is reinstating mandatory testosterone deficiency testing for U.S. service members aged 30 and older. The screening program was first announced in July, but temporarily withdrawn earlier this month to allow for updates. The latest move lifts that pause and allows testing to go ahead immediately. The Pentagon says the guidance establishes uniform screening and treatment for male testosterone deficiency. Medical professionals have warned that testosterone prescribed inappropriately could increase the risk of infertility or cause other health consequences. And finally, Australian athlete Joanna Wiatrich has apologized and withdrawn from a high rocks race in Beijing after continuing to compete despite soiling herself. The 24-year-old will also forfeit the points she earned for winning her category. Some Beijing competitors will also receive full refunds. High rocks has since changed its rules, allowing race directors to withdraw athletes if bodily fluids pose a contamination risk. The changes come ahead of Singapore's High Rocks event at the Expo from November 26 to 29, which is expected to attract more than 14,000 competitors.
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0: Weather.
2: I hope you brought your jackets and umbrellas today, as we'll be expecting thundery showers over northern, eastern, and central Singapore throughout the afternoon. Temperatures will hit a high of 34 degrees Celsius and a low cool of 25 degrees Celsius.
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0: Traffic.
2: There's an accident on the PIE towards Tuas at the CTE with congestion till Paya Lebar Road, so do avoid lane 3. And I'm also seeing a vehicle breakdown on the BKE towards Woodlands at the SLE exit.
0: If you see anything on the roads that we might have missed, send us a WhatsApp message at 8855-0893, but only when you're safely parked. 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
4: 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I'm Alexandra Parada, sitting in for Linley Fu this afternoon. And today, we're looking at two everyday things that might mean more than we realize. Wearing headphones at work and a way certain scents can bring back memories. Now, in the first hour on Viewpoint, we'll be revisiting Linley's conversation with Michael Scherer, a professor of organizational behavior and human resources at Singapore Management University, on something as simple as putting on a pair of headphones at work. Now, all of us are guilty of this. We might put them on because we need them to concentrate, but to someone else, it could look like we're distracted, unavailable, or even checked out. So why can the same behavior send such different signals? And in a workplace where we're constantly expected to be available, are we doing enough to recognize the value of uninterrupted, focused work? Linley and Michael explore the gap between what we're actually doing, how we're perceived, and what that could mean for how our work, engagement, and even potential are evaluated. Then in the 2 p.m. hour, we have Is It Just Me?, where we'll revisit another conversation with Linley and I. This time, we're exploring the powerful connection between smell and memory. You know that moment when you catch a familiar scent, and suddenly, you're transported somewhere years ago? We'll hear from Professor Gemma Calvert of Nanyang Business School, a neuroscientist and neuromarketing pioneer, on why smells can unlock such vivid memories and emotions, and whether those associations can actually be created or changed. So stay with me for an afternoon of conversations that might just make you look at your everyday experiences a little differently. So don't go anywhere and stay right here with me on Reset with Linley on Money FM 89.3. Viewpoint is coming up.
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5: Money FM 89.3, and welcome to Viewpoint, where we get to the heart of the stories shaping how we live and work. I'm Linley. Now, headphones, I'm sure every one of you have a pair. They've become a pretty normal part of office life. Most people wear them to focus, block out the noise, get through the day. But that same signal doesn't always land the way it's intended. To you, it might mean concentration. To someone else, it might look like you're switched off. And that raises a question many workplaces haven't really resolved. Are you being productive or just appearing unavailable? Joining me today is Michael Scherer, Professor of Organizational Behavior and Human Resources at Singapore Management University. Prof, welcome.
6: Hi, Linley. Thanks so much for having me.
5: Now, let's start with how we got here. Headphones used to be, you know, occasional. Now they're almost default in some offices. What changed?
6: Well, a couple of things, actually. So on the one hand, obviously, we have kind of the technological and fashion aspect, right? Headphones have become better. It's more enjoyable to listen to music using them. They've become a bit of a fashion statement. Apple and other manufacturers have done a pretty good job convincing us that it's cool to wear them all day long. But probably more pertinent to the current question, we've also seen changes in work and how we do work, right? Today's work requires a lot of deep concentration. We do a lot of writing, analysis, problem solving, and things like that. And at the same time, because of technology and the way we do work these days, there's also more distractions than ever. A lot of companies have open offices where there's a lot of noise, people talking, meetings, and so on. We have multiple devices, messaging apps, and so forth. So we get constant notifications. And that just makes it hard for people to focus on what they're actually supposed to do, which is their work, right? So headphones kind of come in handy here, and they help workers to control their environment. They block out the noise. They kind of help you regulate your mood. They help you stay focused. And I would say for most probably at work, headphones, they're not necessarily for entertainment, they're more of a productivity tool. You can think of headphones as kind of the modern office door, right? As the actual office doors come down, people erect new ones. And that's kind of where headphones come into play.
5: Yeah, people do wear headphones to focus. That's the intent. But your research shows that that's not always how it's perceived. Why is there such a gap?
6: Yeah, that's a good question. It's really interesting because actually, if you just wear headphones like that, people don't necessarily know why you're doing it, right? You might have an idea, you might wear them because it helps you focus, but other people can just infer it, right? So they make up their own story. And our research shows that likely it's going to be one of two stories. One story is, well, you're wearing them to focus for productivity purposes. The other story that's maybe a bit more unfortunate is they might be thinking, well, you know, you're kind of tuning out from work. So you're having fun, you're listening to music for leisure purposes and so forth. And that's kind of when the problem comes in, because those interpretations that people come up with when they see you wearing headphones, they then influence how you're perceived in terms of how engaged are you at work, how much effort do you put in, and that then influences how people ultimately treat you. So we don't necessarily judge the headphones themselves. People judge the kind of the story they tell themselves about why you're wearing the headphones. And that's often unclear unless you make it very explicit.
5: Interesting, because that same behavior is being read in completely different ways depending on the observer, the person watching you or looking at you. And most of the time, we don't actually know what someone is doing behind a screen, yet we still make those calls. What's driving that?
6: Yeah, so that's a good question. Somebody think you're, you know, using headphones for leisure or productivity purposes. And that could be different things. It could be things you say, you know, things like, oh, I'm focusing, or maybe if you give no explanation, people might guess. It could be body language. Mm-hmm. So how focused or engaged do you sit at your desk? Are you kind of like singing along or vibing? It could be the context, right, in which you're doing your work in. Are you more of a kind of an independent solo worker, then maybe headphones are, you know, it's clear that you're using them to focus. But maybe if you're in a more collaborative setting, people might have a different understanding. And obviously, there's also, you know, workplace norms and things like that, where kind of people have some notions about how people are supposed to interact. Mm-hmm. And then if you deviate from that norm, they might make up their own story as well. It's a complex kind of set of processes that ultimately determine how people judge you, particularly when it comes to wearing headphones.
5: If people know they're being judged that way, does work then start to shift a bit from just doing the job to also having to manage how it looks?
6: Yeah, so I mean, that's been a, you know, decade-old question. Is work becoming more performative in that sense? Are we managing impressions or actually getting work done? And my sense is that it doesn't necessarily have changed all that drastically. It's just the kind of work where impression management is important has increased over the years, right? Particularly here in Singapore, we do a lot of knowledge work. White collar jobs are quite popular. In those kind of jobs, often it's not just one thing you can look at that determines your performance, right? Obviously, if you're a salesperson, your sales are what matters. But in many other jobs, it's a complex set of dimensions that ultimately determine your performance that other people, especially your supervisor, judge you on. And when it becomes more complex, often those who evaluate your performance, they then rely on visible cues, right? So whatever they can see, because performance or the output itself is often a bit lagging and it's harder to observe in many cases. So they use proxies like how responsive are you, how available you are, how many hours do you spend at the office, things like that. And that's exactly then where wearing headphones can pose a danger, right? Because it might make people think, well, you're not really engaged and focused on your work.
5: Right. Prof, your findings suggest people perceived as tuned out receive less support, even things like being left out or overlooked. How quickly does that start to have real impact?
6: What we did look at is when you're wearing headphones, people make one of those two different judgments. Are you focusing or are you, you know, engaging in leisure activities? And when they assume you're engaging in leisure activities, then kind of the perception is about the same as if you were wearing no headphones at all. But if they do think you're kind of tuning out, as you said, then they might penalize you in that they, you know, offer maybe less support when you ask for help. They show more subtle signs of incivility, like small microaggressions or, you know, kind of working against you in small ways here and there. They might collaborate with you less. Now, our research didn't go beyond that, but there's other research showing that the amount of support you get and the extent to which people want to collaborate with you have long-term effects on, you know, career opportunities, whether you're included in initiatives and projects, and how your career might progress over time, right? Now, obviously, that's, you know, speculation to some extent, since we didn't test that directly, but there's well-established relationships between all these perceptions for sure, right? So it is important for people to kind of manage their perception and just be aware of the potential downside risk when they're wearing headphones or do comparable things.
5: So the impact is not dramatic, but it does compound.
6: Oh, obviously, yes. So over time, if you, you know, keep doing the same thing and people kind of solidify their impression of you, then certainly it will compound and have more serious effects. So wearing headphones once is probably not going to get you fired, but if it's part of a broader picture that people already have or they're kind of reinforce for them over time, then it can certainly have that effect in the end.
5: Now, this then raises another question, right? A bigger one. In most workplaces, what do you think matters more, being available or being effective?
6: Well, there's a bit of a tension there, right? Because organizations and managers will tell you what they value and evaluate is productivity, but often research shows that's not the full picture. Often it's availability, responsiveness, visible effort. So we have some other ongoing research, for example, where we show that, you know, if two employees are doing the same job with the same product or output, but one takes twice as long, the person who took twice as long is actually evaluated more favorably because people assume they worked harder on it, right? Mm-hmm. Sometimes we succumb to these evaluation biases. Leaders are no exceptions to that when they, you know, do their annual performance appraisal. So it's important to be aware that even though, you know, organization might say we value productivity, in practice, that's not always what happens, because what is visible is often immediate, it's easy to judge, right? Whereas whether somebody's doing really high quality work or is deeply focused, that's often harder to see in the moment, the outcome is delayed. So people, you know, cognitively tend to make lazy judgments, and then often these biases happen. Whatever is visible, which includes things like wearing headphones, can then, you know, be part of your assessment.
5: Which is a shame, right? Because for people who actually need to focus deeply or who work more independently, this puts them at a disadvantage, no?
6: Absolutely, right? Especially the other research I just talked about, somebody who's super efficient and then, you know, might leave early. People might judge them for it and say, hey, why are you going home early? Everybody's still working, right? But you've already done your, you know, tasks for the day, and you might ask for, you know, if you can help anybody else, but even then it might not make a huge difference. So it's a bit of a shame that we evaluate and also in a way incentivize just being available despite not necessarily being productive. I think that's probably a larger cultural issue that needs to be had. And there's also cross-cultural studies showing that some countries, like especially in the United States, that they're very high on, you know, being available and visible, whereas in other countries like Italy, Germany, and Netherlands, there's even laws that prevent you from, you know, sending emails after, let's say, 5 o'clock, where this kind of switching off in the evening kind of a norm is really also enforced, right? And then in those contexts, people also feel more at ease with just doing their work. And then when they're done, you know, they can switch off rather than having to be constantly available.
5: Okay. And if something, I was just thinking, if something as simple as wearing headphones can be misread, does that suggest organizations, they don't really know what productivity actually looks like? Or they haven't been very clear about it, at least?
6: I guess it might be a case-to-case situation where some organizations might be really good at assessing what matters. Other organizations might have, you know, this culture of FaceTime being available, focusing more on effort. So it might depend on the organizational culture in and of itself, which is, you know, the responsibility of the leadership team to kind of bring into the organization or prevent from happening. And it might also depend on, you know, the type of job or the industry that you're in. As I've mentioned earlier, if you're a salesperson, your output is pretty clear. It's one number typically, right? That matters most. But if you're, you know, working in a legal team or a consulting team or marketing team, then it's often harder to judge what did each person contribute in terms of the tangible output, right? And then people often assess you not as necessarily the work you do, but as the kind of person you are. Mm. And that's then when these misjudgments can come into play.
5: Oh, and just to end on this, I want to bring it back home to Singapore. In this region, in Singapore, have we underestimated how valuable uninterrupted focus really is?
6: Maybe to some extent. I think especially with the trend towards open offices and being constantly available and, you know, kind of moving from email to Microsoft Teams and other messaging apps, that the interactions become more fast-paced, the availability is expected to a stronger degree. So it kind of makes it harder to focus just the way we do work these days. And that might also shift the expectations, right? And ultimately, we might underestimate, as you said, the extent to which focused work is actually important. So, you know, if you ask me, what would you recommend? Well, for the individual employees who want to, you know, shut off and wear headphones to get stuff done, it's important that they communicate what they're doing, right? Maybe in the share calendar, put in a block focus work or put a sign on your desk that says, you know, I'm in deep work or something like that. And then for organizations and leaders in particular, it's important to develop, you know, assessment frameworks that are more outcome focused rather than just kind of proxy signal focused. And then also normalizing the idea that focus work is actually often needed and valuable, right? Maybe have certain days or parts of the days where no meetings and no communication happens so that people can get their actual work done and then, you know, move the rest of the interaction into other parts of the day or weeks, just to kind of have the right expectation and give everybody a chance to focus when it really matters.
5: Michael, thank you so much for sharing your perspectives with us today.
6: Thank you, Lindley, for having me. Also, just a quick shout out to my collaborators, Trevor and Oz, who helped a lot with this research, and to my family in Switzerland who are probably listening, and also Althea, who encouraged me to do this interview in the first place.
5: Wonderful. We've been speaking to Michael Shearer, Professor of Organizational Behavior and Human Resources at the Singapore Management University. This has been Viewpoint. I'm Lindley.
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1: These are your news headlines. I'm Shilpa Shades. Singapore students will remain exempt from Australia's ban on international students bringing family members into the country as Canberra tightens migration rules. The exemption covers students from ASEAN and Pacific nations. However, Singaporeans will face tighter working holiday rules, with second-year places cut from 57,000 to 45,000. Australia will also detain tourists who overstay visas, with 77,000 overstayers recorded. The government plans to open 250 detention beds and add 100 compliance officers. Annual migration will be cut from about 300,000 to 245,000 by mid-2027 and to 225,000 the following year. The hacking of a payroll system used by mosques and madrasas in Singapore has not resulted in any large-scale data loss, according to investigations so far. The breach affected 48 mosques, 4 madrasas, and several other organizations. MUIS says the affected data has been recovered and encrypted, and no ransom was paid. Alternative payroll arrangements are in place to ensure employees are paid on time. The system will resume operations after checks are completed. Independent cybersecurity experts are investigating the incident, which was first detected on August 30th. A Singapore program supporting Muslim couples from marriage through pregnancy and parenting has helped more than 12,000 people since 2020. Project Arif, run by KK Women's and Children's Hospital with MUIS and Temasek Foundation, provides maternal and child health support through faith-based marriage networks. More than 5,000 couples received education and support by May this year. Project Arif has now received the National Community Care Excellence Team Award. It was among 2 teams and 7 clinicians honored at this year's National Medical Excellence Awards. The Pentagon is reinstating mandatory testosterone deficiency testing for U.S. service members aged 30 and older. The screening program was first announced in July, but temporarily withdrawn earlier this month to allow for updates. The latest move lifts that pause and allows testing to go ahead immediately. The Pentagon says the guidance establishes uniform screening and treatment for male testosterone deficiency. Medical professionals have warned that testosterone prescribed inappropriately could increase the risk of infertility or cause other health consequences. And finally, Australian athlete Joanna Wiedrich has apologized and withdrawn from a high rocks race in Beijing after continuing to compete despite soiling herself. The 24-year-old will also forfeit the points she earned for winning her category. Some Beijing competitors will also receive full refunds. High rocks has since changed its rules, allowing race directors to withdraw athletes if bodily fluids pose a contamination risk. The changes come ahead of Singapore's High Rocks event at the Expo from November 26 to 29, which is expected to attract more than 14,000 competitors.
0: Those were your news headlines from The Straits Times. 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Date check.
2: It's finally the last day of the work week. It's Friday, the 18th of September.
0: Traffic.
2: There are no major incidents to report, but I'm seeing roadworks on the PIE towards Tuas at Eng Neo Avenue entrance.
0: If you see anything on the roads that we might have missed, send us a WhatsApp message at 8855-0893, but only when you're safely parked.
3: A traffic update from ICA. Heavy departure traffic at Woodlands Checkpoint due to tailback from Malaysia. Delays are expected, and motorists are advised to check traffic conditions before embarking on their journey. Follow ICA Facebook for more updates.
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4: Good afternoon. We are tuning in to the business report with Willie King. as we take you through the latest moves and views in the world of business and finance as we navigate the second half of the workday. At this hour, we'll discuss the Asian market movements, then turning our attention to our Singapore stocks to watch, and finally, we'll talk about AirAsia's challenges from soaring jet fuel costs. Asian stocks rose this morning as a pullback in oil prices eased inflation concerns. The Japanese yen was mostly steady ahead of the Bank of Japan's interest rate decision. MSCI's regional equities index advanced 0.5%, though gains were narrowly based with more shares falling than rising. Among the main moves in markets, Japan's TOPIX fell 0.4%. Meanwhile, Australia's ASX 200 rose 0.1%. Chipmakers Samsung Electronics and SK Hynix climbed after a key US semiconductor gauge rally. Earlier, Wall Street indices posted their best day since August, rebounding from losses triggered by the US Federal Reserve's first rate hike since 2023. Treasuries held their gains from last night's session, when crude oil's retreat pushed the 10-year yield lower by 9 basis points to 4.93%. The yield had briefly touched 5.02% earlier on Wednesday following the Fed move. Government bonds of similar tenor in Australia, Japan, and New Zealand all opened higher. UK government bonds rallied after the Bank of England scrapped plans to sell long-dated gilts as part of its quantitative tightening program. Moving on, here's your stocks to watch on the SGX. Singapore property giant City Developments said that it will be releasing the outcome of its strategic review before trading hours on September 28. The property giant previously said it was looking to revamp its strategy and better articulate its value to investors after the company went through some difficulties and internal disputes last year. And mainboard-listed IT distribution firm Multicam said that the CEO, COO, and two senior employees have been interviewed by the Corrupt Practices Investigation Bureau. Both executive directors were requested to provide bail and hand over their reports and mobile phones to the authorities. The committee, which was comprised of the group's independent directors, clarified that it is not directly privy to the ongoing matter before the CPIB. And lastly, AirAsia co-founder Tony Fernandez said that the low-cost carrier's challenges from soaring jet fuel costs were far, far less severe than those it faced during the COVID-19 pandemic period. Speaking at a media briefing, the airline co-founder said strong demand for air travel continued to support the business. The media briefing came 2 days after Reuters reported that Malaysia's government had asked Malaysia Airlines and Batik Air whether they could absorb AirAsia's domestic market share, and that this was part of what they described as scenario planning, while authorities monitor the financial health of Southeast Asia's largest low-cost carrier. Fernandez also said the second quarter marked the toughest period for the airline, and he forecasts improving conditions as AirAsia adjusts fares to reflect higher fuel costs. The airline has been hit by soaring jet fuel costs stemming from the US-Israeli war on Iran that surged 66% in the second quarter from the prior quarter to an average of $183 a barrel. And that's your finance update here on Money FM 89.3.
0: 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Take a step back and reset with Lin Lee. A clear look at the stories shaping Singapore and the world, from current affairs to business and industry. Through sharp conversations and fresh perspectives, understand what's driving change. Reset. Clarity for the rest of your day. Best of Live Well with Michelle. Explore what it means to live better with Live Well with Michelle. From mindset and personal growth to money and everyday living, through thoughtful conversations and practical insights, feel balanced and in control. 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Every day.
5: You know, I love books that invite us to look more broadly at ourselves. And today, the book that I have in my hand is an invitation to look at ourselves the way the universe might look at us. The man sitting before me is an ecologist, trained mathematically. He is a pioneer in aquaculture. He is the chairman, founder of, and group executive chairman of Blue Aqua International. They are based here in Singapore. They operate across 6 countries. He's originally from Iran, but he's now Singaporean. Time to say welcome to the author of a new book that I present to you. I think you're really going to enjoy the discussion. It's called 11 Seconds Before Midnight. Dr. Farshad Shishetchian, welcome to the show.
6: Thank you. Thank you, Michelle, for inviting me.
5: What a fascinating book. You draw together cosmology, evolutionary biology, comparative religion, even modern UAP, unidentified.
6: Yes. Yeah, it's not easy to bring them all together.
5: On the record, yeah. Tell me about your philosophy at the heart of this book that asks, who are we? Where have we come from? What have our institutions avoided talking about?
6: I think it's very important that we understand that for so many years, but in a cosmic time and scale, we are very young. We always assume that we are the center of the universe. And so a lot of people believe that the whole thing has been because of us. And we are very insignificant. We are just in the corner of one galaxy, you know, in a small star, you know, like we have one star and we have our solar system. And we are like in a very quiet corner of the universe. And still we think that we are the center of the universe. So that's a big assumption.
5: Interesting. Your title, 11 Seconds Before Midnight. What exactly is the clock measuring? How close to midnight do you believe humanity is?
6: Actually, this means, you know, scientifically, we believe that since Big Bang until now is around 14 billion. So for a lot of people, assuming this giant number is a bit difficult. So I try to, you know, make it smaller from a, like in a scale of 1 year. So if you take the whole universe formation 1 year, we are just on the last day of the year and the last 11 seconds of the year. The human return history is nothing more than 11 seconds. It's 5,000 years. So there is at least 11 months and I don't know, 30 days and I don't know, 23 hours and something, you know, before us. And we are very young.
5: You save this book in your hope for it, the first page, for my children and for theirs. May they inherit a species that has at last learned to look up. What do you hope that the reader will experience with this book?
6: I think looking up means looking at the reality. Because most of the time we just look at ourselves. We have created a lot of standard within ourselves. So we live with what we have created. We don't know what is beyond all these things. Looking up means look up and see how small you are. And you should be humble then. Then you should value, you know, your life, you know, same species that, you know, living with you, the same planet that you have. So we will put our differences aside because the world is not what we have created and we are living in. The world is way, way bigger than that.
5: I wonder if you can give listeners maybe a taste of your book, maybe read us an excerpt from chapter 4.
6: Yeah. So this chapter is very, very interesting and I really love it because it's a question that when I ask everybody that, you know, sometimes we discuss with my friend from many different nationality, believe anything, they cannot answer it. So I call it gold power and structure of the civilization. So we say the Aztecs call the sweat of the sun. The Egyptian call it divine flesh of the gods. The Sumerian, in some of the oldest written texts in human history, describe being who descended from the sky in stories that some readers have interpreted as being connected with the mining of the precious metal. Every major ancestor and civilization independently attached extraordinary significance to one yellow metal. So this means, you know, everybody since the time, I mean, when I ask why gold is valuable, everybody say it is limited. Yeah, we know now it's limited because we have science, we have technology, we have tools. But how 4,000 years ago, 3,000 years ago, everywhere in the earth, everybody know gold is valuable. The significance to one yellow metal.

0: why they didn't find out the copper. Copper is actually so beautiful. It's a, you know, red color metal, or platinum or so is shining. But why only gold? So you want to know why?
1: I do, of course.
0: Okay. There is a theory. I'm not saying that it is right or wrong. These things, it all goes back to the people. I think gold is valuable because in the old Sumerian, we have a story that there was a race of alien. They came to the earth. They called them Anunnaki. Many years ago, almost like maybe 100,000 years ago, in a search of a gold to the earth. But they don't use the gold as a precious metal to sell or do trade. Gold, basically, as a chemical, as a, like an element, has an effect on radiation. It has an anti-radiation effect. And in some scientists believe that monoatomic gold has an anti-gravity effect. So they were searching a gold to save their planet. And they found a lot of gold on the earth. Mm. So they came here and they believe that they make the human, which was one of the species those days they found on the earth as a slave to dig out this gold. That's why in every old civilization they say gold belong to the god. And in their eyes, who's the god? The one that, you know, taking care of them, and they are reporting to him. And if you go, is interestingly, to the, like Egypt, in Sumeria, the old Sumerian territories, you see there are a lot of carving on the stone that there are giant people beside the smaller people, and they have a similar look, but they are not like a size of human, they are not even look like a human. And in some cases, even we can see like some tools and equipment they are carrying that by today knowledge, we believe they are like a, maybe is a sort of a watch or sort of a, I don't know, device. That it doesn't make sense that 4,000 years ago, why they have to. And there is one of them that I like it very much is the carving on the stone that this giant creature holding a lion in his hand, like a pussycat. And there is a little guy beside him, which is the normal human. Because this Anunnaki, in some research people believe that they were way taller. They are humanoid. If we call them, you know, alien, they are humanoid alien. Yeah, that's what some people believe. And there is a book, actually. They call it the Book of the God of the Anunnaki. It's a very old book. You can buy it in Amazon, actually.
1: Oh, really?
0: It's a very old written book. Anunnaki. Yeah, okay. The Book of the God of the Anunnaki.
1: Okay.
0: And inside that book, there are a lot of saying on the, you know, how humans should behave. Because a lot of people believe that this Anunnaki, they make human smarter by doing the sort of a genetic modification or something. In the Egyptian, if you go and see in Egypt, they have this, the DNA helix.
1: The helix, the double helix.
0: Yeah, helix of DNA. And there is a 2-person, they are holding like, pushing this one.
1: Rods.
0: Yeah, something like that. And it is very interesting that it is like
1: polarity.
0: Yeah, something that they are basically doing the modification of the gene. And that's what scientists believe in many years ago when the human appear. I mean, we put up the religious part. When the human, by science that we know, gets smarter, there is a missing timeline that how human, because we are Homo sapiens, and there were other subspecies of the human, they all disappeared.
1: Yeah, yeah.
0: And the Homo sapiens is the one that only survive and get smarter.
1: True.
0: And that is smartness, it comes from the, they believe, from this Anunnaki.
1: This is fascinating. I actually have seen the Mesopotamian scrolls where a lot of these myths are written. And I just love diving into Sumerian myths. Oh, so interesting.
0: True.
1: You argue that there, though, is a dangerous gap between human capability and human wisdom in your book. Where do you see this gap most clearly? The development of AI, nuclear weapons, climate change?
0: True. Even though we are very young, so we have a lot of technological advance. But our wisdom, how to use that, is not there. And that is what I feel that everybody worry about it. Because it's just like you give a gun in a hand of somebody that doesn't know how to think. it will just shoot everywhere. And that's what we have today in our planet.

0: there is a problem. We have power, we have a lot of things. We rather than work together and build this planet as a house, as a home of all the humanity, we are fighting over many things. And this knowledge that we have, which we don't have the wisdom how to use it, it can make us even, you know, disappear. Because, you know, that is what in some case a lot of people believe that, I don't know how to say this, there is a federation of galaxies. A lot of people believe that outside our planet, there is a federation of galaxies. Those aliens that they are living in different, you know, we have a trillions of planets and galaxies.
1: Oh, I did not think we were going to go to the federation of galaxies.
0: No, what I'm saying, that is what a lot of you know, scholar in this line, they believe that many of those, they are. You see, just recently U.S. government released a lot of
1: UAPs, unidentified aerial phenomena.
0: Yeah, they released that. And if you look at them, even there was a debate in a Congress.
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3: Have you ever caught a familiar smell and almost instantly found yourself transported back to a person, a place, or a moment from years ago? There's something about scent that can bring us back to the past, sometimes so vividly that you can almost picture the people and places you left behind. But why does smell have such a powerful connection to memory? We'll be revisiting Lindley Fu's conversation with Professor Gemma Calvert of Nanyang Business School to find out why our sense of smell is so closely tied to memory and emotion. That's coming up in the 2 p.m. hour on Reset with Lindley on Money FM 89.3, so don't go anywhere.
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1: Good afternoon, I'm Joshua Vong, and these are your news headlines. Driverless ride-hailing company Waymo will begin accepting bookings in Singapore from 2028, marking its first entry into Southeast Asia. Its first self-driving vehicles will hit local roads in the coming months, initially driven by train autonomous vehicle specialists. The fleet will begin with Jaguar I-Pace vehicles, although Waymo has not disclosed how many will be deployed. The company says specialists, maintenance and customer support staff will be hired locally. Singapore will become Waymo's second confirmed Asian market after Tokyo. The company currently operates across 15 US cities. Speaker of Parliament Seah Kian Peng has apologised for nodding off while chairing parliamentary proceedings on September 9th. Mr. Seah nodded off during a debate on a bill to consolidate health regulatory functions under the Health Sciences Authority. There was a 20-second pause caught on the live feed after Hougang MP Dennis Tan finished speaking before Mr. Seah was roused by a parliamentary staff member. Mr. Seah said he was unwell and on medication that day, but added this was no excuse. He said he took full responsibility and would ensure it does not happen again. Autonomous excavators and compactors are being tested at a new construction technology site in Jurong Innovation District, aimed at tackling manpower shortages and improving workplace safety. The pilot by JTC Corporation and Kajima features machines performing tasks independently, while monitored and controlled remotely by operators. Four machines are being tested until early next year, while a second phase will introduce autonomous bulldozers and dump trucks. It comes as Singapore's total construction demand is projected to reach $53 billion this year, against an industry manpower shortfall of nearly 15%. Jailed former Malaysian Prime Minister Najib Razak has been granted conditional permission to serve the rest of his sentence under house arrest. The Federal Territories Pardons Board commuted his remaining jail term to house arrest on the condition that he pays a fine of 50 million ringgit, or about 15.5 million Singapore dollars. Najib has been serving a sentence for misappropriating funds from a former unit of State Fund 1MDB. His original 12-year sentence was halved in 2024. However, he also faces a separate 15-year prison term in December 2025 after being convicted in another major 1MDB trial. And finally, Israel has added a tender for over 2,100 housing units to its settlement expansion plan, drawing condemnation from Palestinian officials. The E1 project would bisect the Israeli-occupied West Bank and divide it from East Jerusalem, which critics say jeopardizes a future Palestinian state. The latest tender brings the total number of planned housing units to over 3,400. Palestinian President Mahmoud Abbas has condemned the move as a violation of international law. Countries including the UK, France and Canada have also opposed the E1 settlement project.
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0: Weather.
2: I hope you brought your jackets and umbrellas today, as we'll be expecting thundery showers over northern, eastern and central Singapore throughout the afternoon. Temperatures will hit a high of 34 degrees Celsius and a low cool of 25 degrees Celsius.
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0: Traffic.
2: There's a vehicle breakdown on the BKE towards the PIE after Mandai Road, an incident on the ECP towards City after Changi, and roadworks on the BKE towards the PIE before the SLE.
0: If you see anything on the roads that we might have missed, send us a WhatsApp message at 8855-0893, but only when you're safely parked. Take a step back and reset with Lin Lee. A clear look at the stories shaping Singapore and the world, from current affairs to business and industry. 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
4: 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I'm Alexandra Parada, sitting in for Linley Fu this afternoon. And this hour, it's finally time for Is It Just Me?, where we explore the everyday thoughts and feelings many of us have but don't always say out loud. And today, we're revisiting a conversation about something we probably don't think about very often, and that is the connection between smell and memory. One familiar scent can take you straight back to your childhood, a particular home, a person you haven't seen in years, or even a moment you thought you'd completely forgotten. But why does smell have this almost instant ability to bring back memories and emotions back to life? And why do some scent associations stay with us for decades, while others simply disappear? We'll revisit Linley's conversation with Professor Gemma Calvert of Nanyang Business School, a neuroscientist and neuromarketing pioneer, who explains why our sense of smell is so powerful when it comes to memory and emotion, and whether these associations can deliberately be created or even changed. So don't go anywhere. Is It Just Me? Is coming up.
0: Ever wonder, is it just me? From feeling tired to losing focus, Is It Just Me? Dives into the thoughts many of us have but rarely say out loud. With expert insights and honest conversations, we explore what's behind it and what might help. Airs every Friday at 2 p.m. on Reset with Lin Lee, only on Money FM 89.3.
5: Welcome to Is It Just Me?, where we ask the things everyone's thinking about but not always saying out loud. I'm Lin Lee. Now, let me ask you this. Has a smell ever transported you back to a completely different time in your life? Maybe it's the smell of a particular dish that reminds you of your childhood home, or someone's perfume that suddenly makes you think of a person you haven't seen in years. Sometimes you don't even realize what the smell is at first, but somehow your mind seems to know exactly where it's taking you. Why do certain smells trigger such powerful memories? And why can they sometimes bring back not just what happened, but how we felt at the time? Joining me today, as always, is producer Alexandra Parada.
4: Good afternoon, everyone.
5: And later on, we'll also hear from Professor Gemma Calvert, professor of marketing at Nanyang Business School, NTU, about why smell is so closely connected to memory and emotion, why some scent associations stay with us for years, and whether those associations can actually change. So, Alex, let's start with you. What's the smell that immediately takes you back somewhere?
4: Okay, so there's this perfume. I wouldn't say the brand. I would always use it for school. And it's kind of a baby scent, but also smells like linen. Okay. So it's a combination. And you know how babies usually smell? They smell so nice. So it's kind of that combination, and it transports me back to my early education years.
5: Okay. Do you smell it here?
4: Actually, no. So I usually buy it from the Philippines. Okay. But now I ran out of stock. It's been a while since I've purchased that. Yeah. Interesting. But what about yours?
5: Now, for me, it's the smell of Chinese medicinal herbs.
4: Oh.
5: And I tell you why. Because my late maternal grandfather was a Chinese physician, a TCM practitioner, you know. And when I was growing up, we used to spend a lot of time at the shop house. You know, it was an old three-story shop house, and right at the top was an attic. There was an attic there where some of the herbs were stored. We were not allowed up there because
4: it's
5: a bit too dangerous. The steps going up the attic, they are rather steep. It's quite dangerous for us, and it's quite dark. but anyway, the moment you walked into the shop, you could smell the herbs. So there were all these little drawers downstairs as well. I don't know whether you've been to a Chinese medicine shop.
4: I have been, yes.
5: Yeah, so they're filled with different herbs that my grandfather would use for his prescriptions. And even now, when I smell Chinese medicinal herbs, I'm immediately back in that shop, you know, in that shop house. I think of my grandfather, my uncle pounding herbs in this really heavy metal mortar and pestle. I think it's made of bronze or copper. I once tried to lift it up, and it's really
4: too heavy.
5: Yeah, I can still picture it. So, yeah, interesting, right? So, I don't even have to try to remember it. No, the smell just does it for me, mm-hmm. which is exactly what we're talking about today. How can a smell do that? Take you back to a particular place or moment almost instantly.
4: So I want to know why this smell has such a strong connection to memory in the first place. And is it actually different from what we have from our other senses?
5: Let's take a listen to what the expert says.
6: Well, I think smells different from the other senses because odor signals from your nose have actually unusually direct access to the brain's emotion and memory systems. It's like a kind of one-stop sensory shop. So oftentimes, these aromas can trigger responses before we've consciously identified the smell or put it into words. I think these odor-evoked autobiographical memories are kind of interesting because people describe the sensation of being literally transported back in time. And it turns out that odor memories actually take us back further than words or pictures. So in a sense, yes, the sense of smell is really distinctive and it's very different from the other senses.
4: Yeah, sense of smell, yes, I do agree. Because let's say if you compare it with hearing, mm-hmm. you know, there's a specific song that still transports you back to a specific memory, but it takes more time to process compare it to the sense of smell. So I get why when you smell something, it's just so immediate.
5: Yeah, I wasn't expecting what she said. Further back than words or pictures. I suppose it explains why transported back in time can feel quite mm-hmm. literal, right? And the she we're talking about, if you've just joined us, is Professor Gemma Calvet. She's Professor of Marketing at Nanyang Business School, NTU. And she's also co-founder of Split Second Research UK. So we asked her, why can scent-triggered memories feel so vivid and emotional? And does that mean they're more accurate?
6: Okay, let me just give you an example. So if I ask you to remember your first day at school, you're actually deliberately reconstructing a memory. But if you suddenly smell, you know, the brand of crayons or the plasticine that they used to use, the memory feels much more involuntary and emotionally immediate. So yeah, it feels emotionally and descriptively stronger, but it doesn't necessarily mean that it's more accurate than if you're actively reconstructing the memory. But it feels that way.
5: Again, very interesting, isn't it, Alex? You think that if a memory feels that clear, mm-hmm. it must be more accurate.
4: Yeah, I mean, the fact that we reconstruct our memory is crazy to me because it's like, I know that this happened. What do you mean that I'm reconstructing my memory? I know that it happened. So how does this process actually work? And I think that's quite a distinction because the memory can feel real without actually being more reliable.
5: That's right. Sometimes I think there's something even stranger. We don't have the memory mm-hmm. at all. We just have the feeling. So can a smell make us feel something even when we don't consciously know why?
6: Yeah, and I think that is because some of these associations have been learned really early on. Now, we know that scent can evoke these memories from very early in our childhood before we have classically developed language. And that's one of the reasons why perhaps we've learned the association between the smell and emotion, but we can't necessarily put a verbal label on it.
4: I think that's why we can't explain those memories, you know, when you realize a yeah. smell makes you feel a certain way, but again, you can't explain why.
5: But of all the thousands of smells we experience, we encounter, mm-hmm. why do only some seem to stay with us for years? You know, what makes some scent associations stick with us for years while others just fade away?
6: Well, there are various reasons why smells will stick with you. Firstly, if it's an emotionally significant event, when you smell that, the brain effectively gets the message, kind of pay attention because this matters. And also it's distinctive. So rather than something that you're smelling every 5 minutes, it becomes a particularly useful retrieval cue to that distinctive memory. And of course, repetition helps as well. So if you think about a fragrance worn by the same person for 20 years, the smell of your childhood home, or maybe a particular food at family celebrations, those are very evocative and we can recognize them and we're transported back very immediately to that place. So if these fragrances are not, or aromas are not long lasting, not associated with emotions or distinctiveness and repetition, then of course they become irrelevant to the brain and they will fade.
5: Emotion, distinctiveness and repetition. Makes sense to you?
4: It does make sense to me. And Lindley and I looked at each other when she mentioned like the childhood home, yes, because like what Lindley shared earlier, she just gets transported back to the herbal medicinal store.
5: Yes. Yeah, I suppose the repetition part makes sense too. If you keep smelling someone's perfume every time you're with them, eventually the two become connected.
4: Yes, definitely.
5: All right. But that made me wonder as well, if that's how those associations are made, are formed, can they be deliberately created?
6: Well, I think that's what branding does. I think marketers work very hard to infuse signature scents into some of their products and services so that we implicitly recall or bring the brand top of mind when we experience that fragrance. So that is brands actually exposing us to paired associations. For example, if you think of Singapore Airlines, their signature fragrance, which if you've never traveled on that would be new to you, but every time you travel on that airline, you will be exposed to that fragrance in the lounges, on the hot towels, the stewardesses are wearing the fragrance, it's pumped into other surrounding areas which are associated with the brand. And over time, even though we have never been formally taught that association, we just learned that that fragrance is associated with that brand. So when you smell the fragrance, the brand comes to top of mind.
5: Oh, you learn something new every day. I did not realize Singapore Airlines was doing that quite so deliberately, you know. And come to think of it, you don't have to consciously learn the connection because the fragrance itself can bring the brand to mind.
4: Yes.
5: Like when you go to Ion Orchard,
4: there's a specific
5: right?
4: smell in their toilets, actually. Sorry for saying that, but it's true. And I just realized when I shared earlier, the brand came to mind before the name of the perfume. The one wherein, the one that I used throughout my school years.
5: Interesting.
4: That's why I didn't really name drop the brand earlier.
5: Okay. Slightly scary when you think about it, right? But here's the flip side. If our minds can learn these associations, can they also unlearn them?
6: Yeah, associations are plastic and the brain is plastic. So if a smell once predicted something unpleasant is repeatedly encountered, for example, in a new, safe and positive context, then the brain will learn a different meaning for it. So it doesn't necessarily erase that old memory, but I think the new experience basically weakens its emotional hold. So, for example, if you associate the smell of disinfectant with a frightening hospital experience, repeated exposure to that smell in a harmless setting may gradually make it feel less threatening. So, I mean, basically, these associations can be very strong, but they're not fixed because the brain keeps updating them as we have new experiences. I mean, this is the basis of classical conditioning. And so pairing certain fragrances with certain scenarios, certain environments, certain brands or products or toys or whatever it is, the brain will learn the association between those things implicitly. And, you know, I think if you find yourself reacting negatively to a fragrance that all of us would encounter regularly, and that is actually disrupting to your focus or your concentration, then actively seeking out the fragrance and then pairing it with, for example, the time when you sit down mid-morning to have a coffee and it's a pleasant experience, or just before you go to a spa, then the chances is that it will lessen that negative impact if that's bothering you.
4: Yeah, I think the first thing when she mentioned that we try to replace the memories into something else instead, was alcohol. So you know how sometimes alcohol, if you have a wound, you will get a cotton and use alcohol.
5: That's right.
4: To stop it.
5: Disinfect
4: from
5: it. Yeah,
4: disinfect it. That's why I did not like alcohol at all. Because
5: as
4: I get
5: a beverage.
4: So scared. Well, that too, that's another conversation.
5: Okay.
4: But yeah, so alcohol, I really had a bad experience of it because of the wound. It's so painful. So I did not want to use alcohol at all. I wanted scented ones, which deeply disinfects.
5: So you dislike the smell of alcohol?
4: Yes.
5: Oh, interesting.
4: And then now I use alcohol because obviously it's good for disinfecting your hands as well. But that was when I was way younger.
5: So maybe you can take Professor Gemma's suggestion, put the alcohol in coffee. Anyway, the next time a smell suddenly takes you back somewhere, you know, I think we might want to ask ourselves, where did that association come from, right? You may know immediately, or the association may go so far back that you cannot remember how it began. Mm-hmm. Any last words on this?
4: Yeah, I mean, at the end of the day, it's good that these specific scents can transport you back to a specific memory, because you never know that these memories, they were probably fun memories as well. So transporting you back in that moment feels good from time to time.
5: Okay. What about you? Is there a smell that instantly takes you back to a particular person, place, or moment? Share your thoughts with us by texting 88550893. And this has been Is It Just Me? On Reset with Lindley.
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1: Good afternoon, I'm Joshua Vong, and these are your news headlines. Driverless ride-hailing company Waymo will begin accepting bookings in Singapore from 2028, marking its first entry into Southeast Asia. Its first self-driving vehicles will hit local roads in the coming months, initially driven by trained autonomous vehicle specialists. The fleet will begin with Jaguar I-PACE vehicles, although Waymo has not disclosed how many will be deployed. The company says specialists, maintenance and customer support staff will be hired locally. Singapore will become Waymo's second confirmed Asian market after Tokyo. The company currently operates across 15 US cities. Speaker of Parliament Chia Kien-Peng has apologised for nodding off while chairing parliamentary proceedings on September 9th. Mr. Chia nodded off during a debate on a bill to consolidate health regulatory functions under the Health Sciences Authority. There was a 20-second pause caught on the live feed after Hougang MP Dennis Tan finished speaking before Mr. Chia was roused by a parliamentary staff member. Mr. Chia said he was unwell and on medication that day, but added this was no excuse. He said he took full responsibility and would ensure it does not happen again. Autonomous excavators and compactors are being tested at a new construction technology site in Jurong Innovation District, aimed at tackling manpower shortages and improving workplace safety. The pilot by JTC Corporation and Kajima features machines performing tasks independently, while monitored and controlled remotely by operators. Four machines are being tested until early next year, while a second phase will introduce autonomous bulldozers and dump trucks. It comes as Singapore's total construction demand is projected to reach $53 billion this year, against an industry manpower shortfall of nearly 15%. Jailed former Malaysian Prime Minister Najib Razak has been granted conditional permission to serve the rest of his sentence under house arrest. The Federal Territories Pardons Board commuted his remaining jail term to house arrest on the condition that he pays a fine of 50 million ringgit, or about 15.5 million Singapore dollars. Najib has been serving a sentence for misappropriating funds from a former unit of State Fund 1MDB. His original 12-year sentence was halved in 2024. However, he also faces a separate 15-year prison term in December 2025 after being convicted in another major 1MDB trial. And finally, Israel has added a tender for over 2,100 housing units to its settlement expansion plan, drawing condemnation from Palestinian officials. The E1 project would bisect the Israeli-occupied West Bank and divide it from East Jerusalem, which critics say jeopardizes a future Palestinian state. The latest tender brings the total number of planned housing units to over 3,400. Palestinian President Mahmoud Abbas has condemned the move as a violation of international law. Countries including the UK, France and Canada have also opposed the E1 settlement project.
0: 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Date check.
2: It's finally the last day of the work week. It's Friday, the 18th of September.
0: Traffic.
2: There's an accident on Brattle Road towards Queensway after Upper Serangoon Road, so do avoid Lane 3. And I'm also seeing another accident on the PIE towards Changi after Paya Lebar Road, so do avoid Lanes 1 and 2 there.
0: If you see anything on the roads that we might have missed, send us a WhatsApp message at 8855-0893. But only when you're safely parked. 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
3: Good afternoon, you're tuning in to the Business Report with Willie King, as we take you through the latest moves and views in the world of business and finance as you navigate the second half of the workday. At this hour, we'll discuss the Asian market movements, then turning our attention to our Singapore stock market. Asian stocks rose this morning as a pullback in oil prices eased inflation concerns. The Japanese yen was mostly steady ahead of the Bank of Japan's interest rate decision. MSCI's regional equities index advanced 0.5%, though gains were narrowly based, with more shares falling than rising. Among the main moves in markets, Japan's TOPIX fell 0.4%. Meanwhile, Australia's ASX 200 rose 0.1%. Chipmakers Samsung Electronics and SK Hynix climbed after a key US semiconductor gauge rallied. Earlier, Wall Street indices posted their best day since August, rebounding from losses triggered by the US Federal Reserve's first rate hike since 2023. Treasuries held their gains from last night's session, when oil's retreat pushed the 10-year yield lower by 9 basis points to 4.93%. The yield had briefly touched 5.02% earlier on Wednesday, following the Fed move. Government bonds of similar tenor in Australia, Japan, and New Zealand all opened higher. UK government bonds rallied after the Bank of England scrapped plans to sell long-dated gilts as part of its quantitative tightening program. The decision offered relief to a battered market, where 10 and 30-year yields had climbed to their highest levels since 2007 and 1998 respectively. Moving on, here's your stocks to watch on the SGX. Satellite communications provider AddValue Technologies clarified shareholder concerns on Friday regarding financial transparency and strategic investor involvement surrounding the proposed spin-off listing of its wholly owned subsidiary AddValue Solutions, which is listed on the Nasdaq Stock Exchange. This comes ahead of its upcoming Extraordinary General Meeting on September the 24th. Next, hospitality giant Banyan Group announced a strategic partnership with Newmark Hotels & Reserves, a Cape Town-headquartered hospitality management company, and the acquisition of a majority stake in Newmark under a phased ownership structure, leading to a full ownership over time. Newmark has a managed portfolio of 26 hotels, lodges and reserves across 7 countries. Lastly, shares of ST Engineering rose 5% in early trade this morning, a day after investment bank Goldman Sachs recommended buy on the stock. The technology, defense and engineering group's share price touched $10.70 within 2 minutes of market open. ST Engineering shares have been on a downward trajectory in the past month, falling 8.6%. The reversal comes after Goldman Sachs initiated coverage on the stock on Thursday, with its analysts setting a price target of $13.20. According to Bloomberg data, his rating is in line with 11 other analysts, with 4 recommending hold and 1 recommending sell. ST Engineering in August posted a 27% rise in first half net profit to $512 million, up from $402 million in the same period a year earlier. The company said the results were driven by underlying performance and cost savings across all its 3 business segments. It also announced that it had secured $2.9 billion in new contracts in the second quarter of 2026. Contract wins for this year were expected to be similar to 2025's $18.7 billion figure. And that's your finance update here on Money FM 89.3. I'm Willie King.
0: Take a step back and reset with Lin Lee. 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
4: Good morning. There have been recent investment controversies that have left a lot wondering where they're really putting their money, despite these slick sort of ads. You know, how do you spot the warning signs? How do you distinguish the genuine opportunities from potential scams? How can you avoid buying property that looks attractive on paper, but ultimately leads you to lose a lot of money? I myself actually had a small encounter with something like this once upon a time. You know, I was wooed relentlessly. Lots of whiskey was poured my way, very expensive whiskey. And then Lamborghinis were paraded before me. And the hint was, you know, if these people got these Lamborghinis because they joined our scheme, why not you, Michelle? But that's out of my red flags, because, you know, I'm always suspicious when Lamborghinis and whiskey come together on the same night. Anyway, joining us, Daniel Sim, founder of Golden Goose Properties. How are you, Daniel?
5: Hi, Michelle. I'm great.
4: Good to have you with us. So let's start with the story that's attracted quite a bit of attention. 31st August, Straits Times, Business Times, reporting that businessmen Lim Jian Bin, also known as Takeshi Lim, and Jason Fong Wai Hong, had been declared bankrupt in July and April 2026. More than 50 investors were concerned that about 5 million invested in various arrangements involving property and other businesses, where their 5 million was ultimately going to end up. So, you know, when you look at a situation like this, what stands out for you in terms of investment opportunities that can sometimes be presented here in Singapore? The returns, by the way, advertised were as high as 15% annually.
5: I think it's an interesting one because I think Singaporeans, first of all, like investing.
4: Yeah.
5: We all want to make our monies work a bit harder because we all work so hard anyway. But I think we're generally quite smart, I think, Singaporeans, right? And then the challenge is, how come people still get caught in these kind of schemes, you know? And at the start, it all looks so promising. But at the end of it, how could we perhaps have foretold, or what were the signs that were there already at the start that would have prevented people, you know, going down that alley? So I think specific to this one that you spoke about, I think a challenge, first of all, is with collective investments. So, I mean, if you're putting in like 10,000, 50,000, and then everybody's pooling money, and then somebody is like leading the pack to invest in something, whatever the asset is. In this case, it was vending machines or industrial or commercial property. And then with some promise of return. And I think interestingly, what some investors in the end sold some insurance policies or, you know, liquidated some other assets to invest even further was when they started to get some returns. Yeah. So at the start, you know, I think these are a bit of a telltale sign. Maybe you get a bit of return at the start and then it stops coming. But I think going one level deeper is, where really is the return coming from? Is it from the investment? You know, let's say they collected a collective investment of, like you mentioned, 5 million or even 1 million. Maybe they're taking a chunk of that and then giving off as returns at the start.
4: That's got Ponzi written all over it.
5: Yeah, so I think that's something that, you know, I guess as discerning investors, we need to see, are the returns coming from the asset itself or is it from, you know, the collective
4: And the returns, by the way, can be good for years.
5: It could be,
4: this,
5: yeah.
4: You know, 15%, I was told 15% per quarter.
5: Wow.
4: For that particular investment scheme, which immediately got my hair raised.
5: Yeah, and I think, as you say, a lot of these, they sell the lifestyle, right? So whether it's business class, I think later we're going to talk a little bit about trips and holidays and food and wine and dining.
4: So actually, these wealth gurus that we're talking about did drive Lamborghinis.
5: They
4: you
5: did.
4: Know what I mean?
5: Yeah.
4: They flashed the signs of success. They wore expensive watches and then they promised these high returns if you put your money in property deals and other businesses. But now more than 50 investors really, really worried about it. So for an ordinary investor, how can you determine whether a promised return is commercially realistic? What do you want to know?
5: Yeah, I think first of all, when we talk about flashes of success, I don't know, the general view is, you know, flashy cars, lifestyle. But I guess that begs the bigger question for all of us, right? What really success in life looks like? And what are we truly modeling after? Is it somebody who has time to, I don't know, give back to people in need, time to be with their loved ones, you know, or is it someone who is just flashing the lifestyle? And to maybe perhaps you and I, we were thankfully not enticed because that's not where I want to end up to be to begin with.
4: Mm.
5: Yeah. So I think that's the first important thing. Like, what are we really chasing? Who are we modeling after? And I think another question is, how did these people make their wealth? Right. To me, that's always an important litmus test.
4: Mm.
5: Is it through the returns of whatever they are promoting? Yeah. If it's that good, are they investing in that themselves? Or are they making money from actually selling these things? To me, that is actually a clear litmus test, regardless of what investment, what industry. Yeah. Are these people putting their money where their mouth is?
4: In the case of the investment scheme, like, you know, tried to hook me, right? What they would say is, oh, we have these receipts. These are trade receivables. And these are, luckily, yeah. I have a little bit of a guidebook to the jargon and also some

0: detained in China over suspected pyramid scheme activities, related offenses, and the opportunity was presented. This is a pyramid scheme. People have been introduced to supposedly exclusive investment opportunities in Nanning, China. So the presentation was really polished. The returns sounded attractive. The promoter looked credible. With these investment scheme headlines, do you think the public has a right to be skeptical in Singapore, where we're so used to everything being above board?
1: Yeah, it's true. And I think certainly the public should be cautious. And I think the scary thing, and I think what's frustrating for somebody like myself, I do like my presentations to be polished and I take pride in that as well. But you know, sometimes it's hard for people to differentiate what is a good apple and a bad apple. And I think what really shocked me about the Nanning case was there wasn't really a product. Like, what were they really selling? Nobody really knew. And the returns, the promise of returns were basically based on recruitment. If you could recruit the next person to sign up for a very expensive membership, then yeah. So, and hence you could see the kind of pyramid that was forming. And I think one caution from the authorities was, you know, just be wary of some exclusive opportunity only available to you and nobody else. Mm-hmm. Yeah, I think, why not everybody else? I mean, not everybody might see the opportunity, but I guess that's where the due diligence needs to come in. And the more it's shrouded in secrecy, you can't verify because it's so secret, then, you know, to me, that raises alarm bells.
0: Yeah. So why do you think successful, smart people still fall for scams?
1: That's a really good question. And I think there are two sides of the coin to this, right? Because on one hand, people are obviously lured by this idea of how can we create more money? How can we retire earlier? Everybody wants to do that. So I think, and sometimes when we are busy, we're tired, we don't do our due diligence, that's where people fall into scams, right? And I'm not even talking about those that pop up in your messages. And I saw something recently about somebody making a booking for a hotel, and then that SMS came in to say, oh, these are the dates of your travel to this specific hotel. Click this link to verify your card details. So, I mean, that's not really an investment scam. Those are actually quite hard to detect. Like sometimes I get a message and says, oh, this is from, you know, the traffic police or whatever. And wow, it looks really legit. I think on the flip side, whilst we should be skeptical, I think we should also have that open mind. Because, for example, if somebody lost money in the stock market, we should not go ahead and say nobody can ever make money in the stock market, right? It's about how then do we go about qualifying, for example, what we should or should not do.
0: This is pure behavioral psychology as well, right? We want to believe in the good that is promised our way. And here in Singapore, we're so accustomed to people being above board all the time. So it's easy to be, I think you're predisposed to trusting people, which leaves you quite vulnerable. A lot of Singaporeans, I think.
1: Yeah, it's true. But I think, you know, when it comes to the realm of investments, we should also realize that there are inherent risks. So, and there's, you know, there's no free lunch. If it was so easy, everybody would be financially free. Nobody would need to work, right? So I think sometimes as investors, Singaporeans also go in with a bit of that entitled mindset. Like everything should be done for me. Everything is easy. There'll be no roadblocks, no obstacles. So I think it's perhaps a bit of a different expectations. And, you know, in the realm of investing, how do we differentiate between what are scams, people just out to rip people off? What are real investment opportunities that are presented with the risks? How do we mitigate the risks? And people go in with both eyes open.
0: So when can an investment be risky? Even when there is something real, there is a product, there's real land, there's a real building behind it. Tell us what we should be thinking about.
1: Yeah, I think the interesting thing about that, even if it's asset-backed, is first of all, what's the value of the asset? So even if it's a land, if it's a building, are we paying more than what it's worth? That's the first question.
0: How do you know? You're just going off the PowerPoint that they show you.
1: Yeah, and this is precisely where the next level of due diligence needs to come in. And I always tell my students, you can never outsource your due diligence, not even to me.
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3: Do you wear headphones at work to help you focus, block out distractions, or simply get through your to-do list? 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

differently? And what happens when something as simple as putting on a pair of headphones starts to shape how your colleagues or boss see you? We'll be revisiting Lindley Fu's conversation with Michael Scherer, a professor of organizational behavior and human resources at Singapore Management University, to explore why wearing headphones can send such different signals at work and what that could mean for how we're perceived and evaluated. 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
1: Good afternoon. I'm Joshua Vong, and these are your news headlines. A Singaporean woman has died in hospital in Taiwan after she was run over by a bus during a family vacation. The 67-year-old had been crossing a road in Taichung City on Wednesday when a bus struck her, trapping her underneath. Emergency responders freed her and took her to intensive care. She suffered cardiac arrest and multiple fractures and later died from the severity of her injuries. Police say the 45-year-old bus driver was not under the influence of drugs or alcohol, and a forensic investigation would determine the cause of the accident. Disability services in Singapore will become more accessible by 2028, with lower fees and more places in facilities. The government will impose fee caps for all publicly funded disability services and raise the income ceiling for households to qualify for these subsidies from $4,800 to $6,000. It will also add 1,300 places at day activity centres and sheltered workshops by 2030, on top of 1,000 places announced in 2024. Around 5,000 people with disabilities are expected to benefit from the changes by 2030. Two Malaysians, a 36-year-old man and a 35-year-old woman, have been arrested for trying to smuggle drugs into Singapore, including over 10 kilograms of cannabis. ICA officers allegedly discovered bundles of controlled drugs under the seat of the Malaysia-registered motorcycle while they were trying to enter Singapore on Tuesday. The checks were carried out based on information from the Integrated Targeting Centre, which identifies high-risk travellers before they arrive. If convicted, the pair could face the death penalty. Moving to world news, heavy rains have triggered flooding and landslides across northern Vietnam, killing three people and damaging thousands of homes and over 22,000 hectares of crops. Some areas have received over 650 millimeters of rain this week, while more than 16,000 homes have been inundated. Flooding and landslides have also disrupted roads and railway services, including the Hanoi-Ho Chi Minh City Railway. More heavy rain is forecast through the weekend, with some areas expected to receive more than 100 millimetres. And finally, South Korean President Lee Jae-myung says Seoul will not deploy military assets to the Middle East, which could draw the country into war. But Mr. Lee says South Korea is considering a greater role in protecting commercial shipping, crude oil shipments, and its citizens in the region. Seoul is reviewing a possible deployment to the Strait of Hormuz, despite domestic opposition. Mr. Lee's remarks come as US President Donald Trump urges South Korea to play a more active military role in supporting Washington over the Iran war.
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0: Weather.
2: I hope you brought your jackets and umbrellas today, as we'll be expecting thundery showers over northern, eastern and central Singapore throughout the afternoon. Temperatures will hit a high of 34 degrees Celsius and a low cool of 25 degrees Celsius.
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0: Traffic.
2: There are no major incidents to report, but I'm seeing roadworks on the TPE towards the SLE after Tampines Avenue 7, so do avoid Lane 3 there.
0: If you see anything on the roads that we might have missed, send us a WhatsApp message at 8855-0893, but only when you're safely parked. From the economy to the everyday, hear it first on Money FM 89.3.

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1: 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I'm Alexandra Parada, sitting in for Lin Lee Fu this afternoon. And coming up next on Viewpoint, we're revisiting Lin Lee's conversation with Michael Scherer, a professor of organizational behavior and human resources at Singapore Management University, about something as ordinary as wearing headphones at work. You put them on because you need to focus, but to your boss and colleagues, it could look like you're unavailable or even disengaged. So why does that behavior send such different signals? And what does that tell us about how workplaces judge productivity and engagement? Let's find out from Lin Lee Fu's conversation with Michael Scherer, so don't go anywhere.
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2: 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I'm Lin Lee. Now, headphones. I'm sure every one of you have a pair. They've become a pretty normal part of office life. Most people wear them to focus, block out the noise, get through the day. But that same signal doesn't always land the way it's intended. To you, it might mean concentration. To someone else, it might look like you're switched off. And that raises a question many workplaces haven't really resolved. Are you being productive or just appearing unavailable? Joining me today is Michael Scherer, Professor of Organizational Behavior and Human Resources at Singapore Management University. Prof, welcome.
3: Hi, Lin Lee. Thanks so much for having me.
2: Now, let's start with how we got here. Headphones used to be, you know, occasional. Now they're almost default in some offices. What changed?
3: Well, a couple of things, actually. So on the one hand, obviously, we have kind of the technological and fashion aspect, right? Headphones have become better. It's more enjoyable to listen to music using them. They've become a bit of a fashion statement. Apple and other manufacturers have done a pretty good job convincing us that it's cool to wear them all day long. But probably more pertinent to the current question, we've also seen changes in work and how we do work, right? Today's work requires a lot of deep concentration. We do a lot of writing, analysis, problem solving, and things like that. And at the same time, because of technology and the way we do work these days, there's also more distractions than ever. A lot of companies have open offices where there's a lot of noise, people talking, meetings, and so on. We have multiple devices, messaging apps, and so forth. So we get constant notifications. And that just makes it hard for people to focus on what they're actually supposed to do, which is their work, right? So headphones kind of come in handy here, and they help workers to control their environment. They block out the noise. They kind of help you regulate your mood. They help you stay focused. And I would say for most, probably at work, headphones, they're not necessarily for entertainment. They're more of a productivity tool. You can think of headphones as kind of the modern office door, right? As the actual office doors come down, people erect new ones. And that's kind of where headphones come into play.
2: Yeah, people do wear headphones to focus. That's the intent. But your research shows that that's not always how it's perceived. Why is there such a gap?
3: Yeah, that's a good question. It's really interesting because actually, if you just wear headphones like that, people don't necessarily know why you're doing it, right? You might have an idea. You might wear them because it helps you focus, but other people can just infer it, right? So they make up their own story. And our research shows that likely it's going to be one of two stories. One story is, well, you're wearing them to focus for productivity purposes. The other story that's maybe a bit more unfortunate is they might be thinking, well, you know, you're kind of tuning out from work. So you're having fun, you're listening to music for leisure purposes and so forth. And that's kind of when the problem comes in, because those interpretations that people come up with when they see you wearing headphones, they then influence how you're perceived in terms of how engaged are you at work, how much effort do you put in, and that then influences how people ultimately treat you. So we don't necessarily judge the headphones themselves. People judge the kind of the story they tell themselves about why you're wearing the headphones. And that's often unclear unless you make it very explicit.
2: Interesting, because that same behavior is being read in completely different ways depending on the observer, the person watching you or looking at you. And most of the time, we don't actually know what someone is doing behind a screen, yet we still make those calls. What's driving that?
3: Yeah, so that's a good question. Somebody think you're using headphones for leisure or productivity purposes. And that could be different things. It could be things you say, things like, oh, I'm focusing, or maybe if you give no explanation, people might guess. It could be body language. Mm-hmm. So how focused or engaged do you sit at your desk? Are you kind of like singing along or vibing? It could be the context, right, in which you're doing your work in. Are you more of a kind of an independent solo worker, then maybe headphones are, it's clear that you're using them to focus. But maybe if you're in a more collaborative setting, people might have a different understanding. And obviously, there's also, workplace norms and things like that, where kind of people have some notions about how people are supposed to interact. Mm. And then if you deviate from that norm, they might make up their own story as well. It's a complex kind of set of processes that ultimately determine how people judge you, particularly when it comes to wearing headphones.
2: Mm. If people know they're being judged that way, does work then start to shift a bit from just doing the job to also having to manage how it looks?
3: Yeah, so I mean, that's been a decade-old question. Is work becoming more performative in that sense? Are we managing impressions or actually getting work done? And my sense is that it doesn't necessarily have changed all that drastically. It's just the kind of work where impression management is important has increased over the years, right? Particularly here in Singapore, we do a lot of knowledge work. White collar jobs are quite popular. Those kind of jobs, often it's not just one thing you can look at that determines your performance, right? Obviously, if you're a salesperson, your sales are what matters. But in many other jobs, it's a complex set of dimensions that ultimately determine your performance that other people, especially your supervisor, judge you on. And when it becomes more complex, often those who evaluate your performance, they then rely on visible cues, right? So whatever they can see, because performance or the output itself is often a bit lagging and it's harder to observe in many cases. So they use proxies, like how responsive are you, how available you are, how many hours do you spend at the office, things like that. And that's exactly then where wearing headphones can pose a danger, right? Because it might make people think, well, you're not really engaged and focused on your work.
2: Right. Prof, your findings suggest people perceived as tuned out receive less support, even things like being left out or overlooked. How quickly does that start to have real impact?
3: What we did look at is when you're wearing headphones, people make one of those two different judgments. Are you focusing or are you, engaging in leisure activities? And when they assume you're engaging in leisure activities, then kind of the perception is about the same as if we were wearing no headphones at all. But if they do think you're kind of tuning out, as you said, then they might penalize you in that they, offer maybe less support. When you ask for help, they show more subtle signs of incivility, like small microaggressions or, kind of working against you in small ways here and there. They might collaborate with you less. Now, our research didn't go beyond that, but there's other research showing that the amount of support you get and the extent to which people want to collaborate with you have long-term effects on, career opportunities, whether you're included in initiatives and projects, and how your career might progress over time, right? Now, obviously, that's, speculation to some extent, since we didn't test that directly, but there's well-established relationships between all these perceptions for sure, right? So it is important for people to kind of manage that perception and just be aware of the potential downside risk when they're wearing headphones or do comparable things.
2: Oh, and just to end on this, I want to bring it back home to Singapore. In this region, in Singapore, have we underestimated how valuable uninterrupted focus really is?
3: Maybe to some extent. I think especially with the trend towards open offices and being constantly available and, you know, kind of moving from email to Microsoft Teams and other messaging apps, that the interactions become more fast-paced, the availability is expected to a stronger degree. So it kind of makes it harder to focus just the way we do work these days. And that might also shift the expectations, right? And ultimately, we might underestimate, as you said, the extent to which focused work is actually important. So, you know, if you ask me, what would you recommend? Well, for the individual employees who want to, you know, shut off and wear headphones to get stuff done, it's important that they communicate what they're doing, right? Maybe in the shared calendar, put in a block focus work or put a sign on your desk that says, you know, I'm in deep work or something like that. And then for organizations and leaders in particular, it's important to develop, you know, assessment frameworks that are more outcome focused rather than just kind of proxy signal focused. And then also normalizing the idea that focus work is actually often needed and valuable, right? Maybe have certain days or parts of the days where no meetings and no communication happens so that people can get their actual work done and then, you know, move the rest of the interaction into other parts of the day or weeks, just to kind of have the right expectation and give everybody a chance to focus when it really matters.
2: Michael, thank you so much for sharing your perspectives with us today.
3: Thank you, Lindley, for having me. Also, just a quick shout out to my collaborators, Trevor and Oz, who helped a lot with this research, and to my family in Switzerland who are probably listening, and also Alfea, who encouraged me to do this interview in the first place.
2: Wonderful. We've been speaking to Michael Scherer, Professor of Organizational Behavior and Human Resources at the Singapore Management University. This has been Viewpoint. I'm Lindley.
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1: Good afternoon, I'm Joshua Vong, and these are your news headlines. A Singaporean woman has died in hospital in Taiwan after she was run over by a bus during a family vacation. The 67-year-old had been crossing a road in Taichung City on Wednesday when a bus struck her, trapping her underneath. Emergency responders freed her and took her to intensive care. She suffered cardiac arrest and multiple fractures and later died from the severity of her injuries. Police say the 45-year-old bus driver was not under the influence of drugs or alcohol, and a forensic investigation would determine the cause of the accident. Disability services in Singapore will become more accessible by 2028, with lower fees and more places in facilities. The government will impose fee caps for all publicly funded disability services and raise the income ceiling for households to qualify for these subsidies from $4,800 to $6,000. It will also add 1,300 places at day activity centres and sheltered workshops by 2030, on top of 1,000 places announced in 2024. Around 5,000 people with disabilities are expected to benefit from the changes by 2030. Two Malaysians, a 36-year-old man and a 35-year-old woman, have been arrested for trying to smuggle drugs into Singapore, including over 10 kilograms of cannabis. ICA officers allegedly discovered bundles of controlled drugs under the seat of the Malaysia-registered motorcycle while they were trying to enter Singapore on Tuesday. The checks were carried out based on information from the Integrated Targeting Centre, which identifies high-risk travellers before they arrive. If convicted, the pair could face the death penalty. Moving to world news, heavy rains have triggered flooding and landslides across northern Vietnam, killing three people and damaging thousands of homes and over 22,000 hectares of crops. Some areas have received over 650 millimetres of rain this week, while more than 16,000 homes have been inundated. Flooding and landslides have also disrupted roads and railway services, including the Hanoi-Ho Chi Minh City Railway. More heavy rain is forecast through the weekend, with some areas expected to receive more than 100 millimetres. And finally, South Korean President Lee Jae-myung says Seoul will not deploy military assets to the Middle East, which could draw the country into war. But Mr. Lee says South Korea is considering a greater role in protecting commercial shipping, crude oil shipments, and its citizens in the region. Seoul is reviewing a possible deployment to the Strait of Hormuz, despite domestic opposition. Mr. Lee's remarks come as U.S. President Donald Trump urges South Korea to play a more active military role in supporting Washington over the Iran war.
0: Those were your news headlines from The Straits Times. 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Date check.
2: It's finally the last day of the work week. It's Friday, the 18th of September.
0: Traffic.
2: There are no major incidents to report, but I'm seeing roadworks on the PIE towards Changi after Bukit Batok East Avenue 3, and roadworks on the TPE towards the SLE after Pasir Ris Drive 8, so do avoid Lane 3 there.
0: If you see anything on the roads that we might have missed, send us a WhatsApp message at 8855-0893, but only when you're safely parked. 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
3: Good afternoon, you're tuning in to the Business Report with Willie King as we take you through the latest moves and views in the world of business and finance as you navigate the second half of the workday. At this hour, we'll discuss market news happening in Asia. Driverless ride-hailing operator Waymo will start accepting bookings for trips in Singapore in its self-driving cars from 2028. This marks its first entry into Southeast Asia. The initial fleet will be made up of its Jaguar I-PACE sports utility vehicles, although the operator did not disclose how many cars will be deployed or its eventual target fleet size. The cars will be driven by trained autonomous vehicle specialists so that onboard systems can familiarize themselves with Singapore's road and weather conditions. The specialist will be hired locally, along with other operational roles such as fleet maintenance and customer support. Waymo said many of its customers use its rides to connect to public transport, including more than a third of those in San Francisco who are either picked up or dropped off near public transport stops. It is still unclear if Waymo's vehicles will be available island-wide or restricted to certain parts of Singapore when its service goes live, with more details slated to be released in time. Waymo Chief Executive Takedra Mawakana said the company's vehicles have a proven track record in road safety. She added that in areas where Waymo operates, the vehicles are 94% less likely to be involved in crashes that cause serious injuries, and there are also 84% fewer crashes in cyclists that result in injuries compared with human drivers. Waymo has been laying the groundwork for further expansion in the region, having established a subsidiary in South Korea earlier in July. However, a specific timeline for commercial operations there has yet to be disclosed. Moving on, the Bank of Japan raised interest rates to a 31-year high on Friday, having raised its policy rate to 1.25%, up from 1% by a 7-2 vote. This comes as the central bank signaled its readiness to keep pushing up borrowing costs, joining other major central banks in fighting persistent inflation driven by higher oil prices. It was the first hike in 3 months and takes interest rates closer to levels the Bank of Japan deems neutral to the economy. This marks another step away from decades of ultra-low rates that cemented the yen's status as a cheap global funding currency. But a widely expected move failed to prop up the Japanese yen, which the currency sank to 156.91 per US dollar, as investors focused on the lack of hawkish guidance and two dovish dissenters who argued for patience in pushing up borrowing costs. The Bank of Japan exited a decade-long stimulus in 2024 and has raised its interest rates several times, including in June, at a pace of roughly twice a year. This on the view Japan was making progress in achieving its 2% inflation target. Lastly, Japan's core consumer inflation held steady near the central bank's 2% target in August. The data came hours before the Bank of Japan raised interest rates to a 31-year high and signaled its readiness to keep pushing up borrowing costs. The core consumer price index, which excludes fresh food but includes fuel costs, rose 1.7% in August from a year earlier. This was compared with a median market forecast for a 1.8% gain. Core inflation has stayed below the Bank of Japan's 2% target for 8 straight months, as government subsidies aimed at curbing utility bills offset price hikes for a broad range of goods. But rising fuel costs from the Middle East conflict and higher import prices from a weak Japanese yen have added price pressure to the economy, prodding warnings of the risk of an inflation overshoot. The Bank of Japan's latest move to increase interest rates was the first hike in 3 months and takes interest rates closer to levels the Bank of Japan deems neutral to the economy. And that's your finance update here on Money FM 89.3. I'm Willy King.
0: Markets and business made clear. The Business Report with Ryan Wong and Chua Tian Tian. 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Take a step back and reset with Lin Lee. A clear look at the stories shaping Singapore and the world, from current affairs to business and industry. Through sharp conversations and fresh perspectives, understand what's driving change. Reset. Clarity for the rest of your day. Best of Let's Talk Singapore. Talk of the town. 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

0: I know you guys really want to know. It is time for Unusual Jobs. You know it by now. Every week we unpack a new job and go behind the scenes of an industry most of us probably know very little about. These people we feature on this new segment can be from any industry, from all walks of life. The only thing they have in common is that their job is pretty unusual. Before we dive into it, let's see if you can guess what our guest or guests, multiple today, do for a living. Write into us at 8855-0893. Play along and guess who you think is in the hot seat today.
1: Yeah.
0: All right. We're already getting in some guesses.
1: Embalmer.
0: Embalmer.
1: From Salt Bae.
0: Okay. Well,
1: interesting.
0: That's interesting. Let's go with the first clue. Should I kick it off, Imani?
1: Go on.
0: All right. Clue number one. This person's job, you would think, like our job here on Money FM, involves a lot of talking. And you probably don't talk back to them that much.
1: All right. Let's go with the next clue. They can make something rather ordinary sound ever so incredibly exciting. Aloysius is saying synchronized swimming.
0: Oh, very interesting.
1: Very good guess.
0: Okay, keep them coming. And we want to go to one of our mystery guests. Mystery guest number one, do you have a clue for our listeners?
2: I spend a lot of time being followed around by a photographer.
0: Oh, very nice. Good clue, good clue. Okay, clue number four. This job can make other people very competitive very quickly. In a matter of seconds, I would say, possibly.
1: Very good, very good. I would say they pride themselves on professionalism, integrity, and transparency.
0: Very good. Lewis coming in with DJ. I will not invite any competition into the studio. I'm joking, but not DJ. Good guess, Lewis. Mystery guest number two. What is the next clue?
3: Sometimes work in an office, sometimes not.
0: Very good.
1: Mm.
0: Oh, I believe we already have someone who has guessed it. Faith.
1: Wow.
0: Well done.
1: Faith, we have faith in you.
0: Yes.
1: Fantastic.
0: We're not going to reveal. Well done. We're not going to reveal what it is yet. Andrew coming in with sports commentator. Mukta coming in with educator.
1: Patrick coming in with race timekeeper.
0: Race timekeeper. Okay. Aloysius saying host of an event.
1: Ali saying content creator.
0: Okay.
1: Mm-hmm.
0: Okay, so the next clue here is they have a special skill, a lot of people would assume, which is a very particular way of speaking, sometimes very fast, that it sounds like they've accidentally put their mouth on 2x speed.
1: Okay? Oh, very good. Very
0: right.
1: good. Very good. Just next to summarize, clue. They spend a lot of time being followed around by a photographer. Mm. They sometimes work in an office, sometimes not. Their job involves a lot of talking. They can make something ordinary sound incredibly exciting. Next clue is they, through their work, are supporting the circular economy.
0: Oh, very nice clue, Imad.
1: Mm.
0: Mystery guest number one, back to you.
2: We look at very scarce and rare things.
0: Rare is a key word of the last couple of days. All right.
1: A word you weren't very familiar with yesterday.
0: All right. Coming up, okay, we are seeing, Benson. Well done. Benson has guessed what this job is.
1: Good job, Benson.
0: My goodness. Okay. My next clue is their working environment could involve anything from luxury goods to very old furniture and occasionally some very weird things. Weird things, and they're both nodding along.
1: Mm.
0: Sure, you've seen some. We can't wait to hear about it.
1: Lewis seems to have come in with the right answer as well.
0: Yeah,
1: well done,
0: all
1: Lewis.
0: Right, all right. Am I
1: okay, I'm moving on to the next clue. They have a job where no 2 days are necessarily the same.
0: Mm. All right. Mystery guest number two, your clue for our listeners.
3: On occasion, you might need a hammer.
0: Yeah.
1: Oh.
0: Very good.
1: Very good.
0: I think that we could probably go ahead and play what would really give it away, because a lot of you are coming in with the correct answer. Saul by Patrick, JC, Jade.
1: Well done, Jackie as well.
0: Yes. The final clue, we have an audio clip for you from one of my favorite shows, The Office, to lock it in.
4: To start the bidding off at $300. $300, do I hear $300, $300, hey, better, hey, better, swing, better, $300, $300, $300, anybody, $300, $400, who wants $400, do I see somebody in the back, is there somebody in the back, do I see somebody in the back, $400, $450, sold for $300 to me.
0: Well, I think a lot of you already know who they are. We're seeing a lot of people chiming into our studio phone. Jason, Cecilia, Dennis, James, Ali, Shane, a new writer in her. Welcome, Shane, to the Let's Talk Singapore family. Anita, Aloysius, Andrew, Adrian,
1: Natalie, Terrence, Jackie, Saltby, Patrick,
0: JC.
1: Jade, Lewis, Benson, Faith. Wow.
0: Yes, well done. All of you have got the right answer. Ding, ding, ding. Once again, we are playing Unusual Jobs. Two people today in the studio having a very unusual job, and we're diving into this industry many of us don't know much about. And I think it's time for our mystery guest to reveal what they do for a living. Mystery guest.
1: Take it away.
3: So we are auctioneers.
0: Ding, ding, ding. Yay. Going once, going twice, sold. And I have to say, the unusual job in today's edition, we step inside the world of auction houses. Matthew Elton, founder and CEO of Hot Lots, and Christopher Lanigan O'Keefe, co-founder and director of auctions. If that name rings a bell, Hot Lots, it's because Hot Lots handles some of Singapore's most closely watched sales. Is that correct? From the recent sales of Lee Kuan Yew's Mont Blanc pen to hundreds of luxury items forfeited in the $3 billion money laundering case. How do you put a price on these items, and what does it take to turn an object into a lot worth bidding for? We're going to be finding out. From that name rings a bell, Hot Lots. It's because Hot Lots handles some of

0: Dean. So, Chris, when most of us picture an auctioneer, we probably imagine someone standing at a podium sounding something like this.
1: 5, 6, 7, 600, 700, 500, 600, 800, 600, 600, 600, 600, 600, 600, 600, 600, 600, 600, 600, 600, 600, 600, 600, 600, 600, 600, 600, 600, 600, 600, 600, 600, 600, 600, 600, 600, 600, 600, 600, 600, 600, 600, 600, 600, 600, 600, 600, 600, 600, 600, 600, 600, 600, 600, 600, 600, 600, 600, 600, 600, 600, 600, 600, 600, 600, 600, 600, 600, 600, 600, 600, 600, 600, 600, 600, 600, 600, 600, 600, 600, 600, 600, 600, 600, 600, 600, 600, 600, 600, 600, 600, 600, 600, 600, 600, 600, 600, 600, 600, 600, 600, 600, 600, 600, 600, 600, 600, 600, 600, 600, 600, 600, 600, 600, 600, 600, 600, 600, 600, 600, 600, 600, 600, 600, 600, 600,

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1: And that's a wrap for today's show on Reset with Lin Lee. Earlier on Viewpoint, we revisited Lin Lee Fu's conversation with Michael Scherer, a professor of organizational behavior and human resources at Singapore Management University, on how something as simple as wearing headphones can influence how we're perceived at work and the tension between being available and being able to focus. Then on Is It Just Me?, we explored the fascinating connection between scent, memory, and emotion with insights from Professor Gemma Calvert of Nanyang Business School on why certain scents can bring back memories with such incredible clarity. 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Or that a familiar scent could bring back a memory we haven't thought in years? 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Just head over to MoneyFM 89.3 and look for Reset with Lin Lee. 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Thank you so much for joining me this afternoon, but don't go anywhere, because coming up next is Your Way Home with Hong Bin Jong. Once again, I'm Alexandra Parada, sitting in for Lin Lee Fu on Reset with Lin Lee. 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
1: Good afternoon. I'm Joshua Vong, and these are your news headlines. The search for two divers, including a Singaporean man who went missing during a dive in Palau last week, has been called off after 5 days. 62-year-old Singaporean Tan Sun Liang and 43-year-old Chinese national Xiaowei Wu were reported missing an hour after beginning a dive in Paliu Wall last Monday morning. The search operation involved Palawan Marine Law Enforcement, the U.S. Coast Guard, and private boat operators. Both were reportedly experienced divers, while the site is regarded as spectacular but challenging. Shares in Singapore-listed IT distributor Multichem plunged over 40% in morning trade after the company said its senior staff had been interviewed by the Corrupt Practices Investigation Bureau. CEO Fu Swan Sai and COO Han Juat Hun were asked to provide bail and surrender their passports and mobile phones. CPIB officers also visited the company's premises and seized financial and vendor and employee-related documents. The stock hit a low of $2.50 at 9:31 a.m., triggering the Singapore Exchange's circuit breaker mechanism and a 5-minute cooling-off period. The stock price was trading at $2.98 at 3 p.m. Home Team NS is offering free 3-month access to its Fitness Works gyms to members affected by the recent closures of True Fitness and True Yoga. The offer is available to Home Team National servicemen and officers who held True memberships. Members can activate the free membership at any Fitness Works gym between September 16th and October 15th by showing proof of their membership and Home Team status. True Fitness and True Yoga abruptly shut down on September 10th, with members reporting losses of over $609,000 from unused memberships, packages and services. Jailed former Malaysian Prime Minister Najib Razak has been granted conditional permission to serve the rest of his sentence under house arrest. The Federal Territories Pardons Board commuted his remaining jail term if he pays a fine of 50 million ringgit, or about 15.5 million Singapore dollars. Najib has been serving a sentence for misappropriating funds from a former unit of State Fund 1MDB after his original 12-year sentence was halved in 2024. However, he also received a separate 15-year prison term in December 2025 after being convicted in another major 1MDB trial. UMNO has announced a donation drive to help him pay off his fine. And finally, Sydney Airport could close its control tower overnight as Australia tackles an air traffic controller shortage that has disrupted flights and raised safety concerns. Major airlines have backed the proposal, which could free up 2 controllers for daytime operations. At least 6 safety incidents and close calls have been reported since late July, while 60,000 Qantas passengers face delays in July alone. This comes as hundreds of Qantas ground workers plan a strike over pay and working conditions next week. Workers in Victoria will strike for 24 hours on September 23rd, followed by workers elsewhere in Australia the next day.
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0: Weather.
3: Thundery showers can be expected mainly over the northern, eastern and central parts of Singapore all the way till this evening. Now temperatures will range between 34 degrees Celsius and 25 degrees Celsius. 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
0: Traffic.
3: 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That's it for now. 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
0: If you see anything on the roads that we might have missed, send us a WhatsApp message at 8855-0893. 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
2: We made it. It's Friday. The work week is officially behind us, at least for most of us. So whether you're already on your way home, making plans for dinner, figuring out where you're going tonight, or mentally checking out before your laptop has even closed, happy Friday and welcome to Your Way Home. I'm Hong Bin Jung, and I'll be keeping you company from 4 p.m. all the way till 8 p.m. tonight. And because it's Friday, I want to know what you're getting up to this weekend. Big plans, dinner with friends, a trip somewhere, staying home in your pajamas and refusing to leave the house. Whatever you've got planned, WhatsApp me at 88550893. That's 88550893. Keep the conversation going with me throughout the show and let's get you properly into the weekend together. We've got a good one lined up for you today as well on the show. Now, we're starting with a question about something most of us have probably thought about at some point. Does dating apps actually work anymore? Because, you know, these days, if you're looking for love, there's an app for that, right? Swipe right, swipe left, match, chat, ghost, repeat. But what happens when you've spent $1,000 on dating apps and still haven't found the love of your life? WhatsApp me, 88550893. Are there any ways other than using dating apps to find the love of your life? How did you, if you found the love of your life, how did you find the love of your life? Let me know. WhatsApp, 88550893. Because one woman decided she was done with the apps and tried something very different to find her soulmate. Did it work? We'll find out on What's Trending. And I want to hear from you as well. Do dating apps actually work? Did you meet your partner online, or have you given up on the apps altogether? Or what are some ways that we can find love? WhatsApp me, 88550893. Tell me your dating story. Then at 5 p.m., we're looking at what happens when you don't follow the usual path. For most young people in Singapore, the education journey looks pretty familiar. Primary school, secondary school, maybe poly or JC. Then university, work, and off you go. But what happens when that path gets interrupted when you're just 7 years old? One young Singaporean left the formal education system at that age because of unforeseen circumstances and spent the next 9 years outside mainstream schooling. But that's not where his story ends. He eventually returned to education, continued his studies, and is now working towards his goal of becoming a teacher. So what can his journey tell us about the way we look at young people who struggle, fall behind, or simply take a different route? And are we sometimes too quick to decide that someone has fallen behind when they might just be taking a different path? Well, that's the agenda at 5 p.m. And then at 6, we're ending the show with a question that is a little more unsettling. Could AI actually wipe out humanity? Earlier this week, an AI researcher who resigned from Anthropic said people working in the field were genuinely frightened by how quickly the technology is advancing and warned that if we don't slow down, there could be serious consequences for humanity. Now, he's not the only former AI researcher raising the alarm. Former OpenAI researcher has also warned about the risks of increasingly advanced AI systems, particularly if we don't figure out how to properly align them with human goals. But these are people who have worked on the technology saying they have concerns. So how worried should we be? Why are some AI researchers talking about the possibility of AI threatening humanity? What exactly could go wrong? And perhaps the biggest question of all, how real is the risk, and are we actually doing enough to keep increasingly powerful AI systems under control? Well, that's the big story at 6 p.m. So we've got dating, unconventional education journeys, and the biggest question about AI you probably don't want to think about on a Friday evening, but we're still going to get into it anyways. But I promise I'll make it as interesting as possible. I mean, that's what I'm here for, right? I'm Hong Bin Jung, and I'll be with you all the way till 8 p.m. So tell me what you're up to this weekend. Tell me what you think about today's stories, or just drop me a message and say hello. What's up? 88550893. Keep the conversation going and let's get this Friday started. This is Your Way Home.
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2: All right, it's time now for What's Trending. I'm Hong Bin Jung, and joining me here in the studio are our show producers, Nadia Ko and Nazirul Azrar. Hello, everybody.
3: Hello, everyone. Happy Friday. I can't believe the week came by in a flash.
1: Yes, that's right. It's whoop right by. How are you? How are you guys?
2: How are you?
1: How are you guys?
2: It's a bittersweet day. Because I think we have some news. How do I put this? It is going to be Naz's last time on the show today.
3: It might be the end of the road for him on your way home, but it's not the end of the road for our relationship as a very good trio, right?
1: Yeah, definitely. I've reached my station and this is my pit stop right here. So the two of you will proceed to go find your way home and guide our listeners on the driveways, keeping them company. But yes, this is my last time on What's Trending, but obviously I'm not going anywhere.
2: Yes.
1: I'm not leaving.
2: Yes,
1: permanently
2: not leaving Money FM. He is still part of our Money FM family. He will be on a different show. It will be revealed later next week.
1: Yep.
2: But I just want to say it's been a pleasure to have you on the show.
1: Definitely. I love the conversations we've been having. Wow, what is wrong with my pronunciations today? I'm getting very emotional right here. But honestly, look, the three of us, we've already built a strong community together with our fit listeners, might I add. Where are they? Where's Sultan, Patrick, Jason, Aloysius, texting 8855-0893. Say goodbye to me.
2: Well, Aloysius is already here. He says, good afternoon, Hongbin, Nadia, Naz. Finally, TGIF. I know it's Friday, but we do have some sad news. But it's okay. The show must go on. Keep your WhatsApps coming in, 8855-0893, and make it a lively one so that, you know, Naz regrets leaving us.
3: I'm scooting over closer to Naz right now because I know that's going to be an empty chair from next week onwards.
1: No, I'm leaving a big gap in the seat right here.
2: An extra large gap.
1: Ooh, I love
2: I'm
1: that.
2: Teasing your little podcast there. All right. Oh, is Naz back to join Neil again? Keep your guesses coming in.
1: Yes,
2: I'm not going to say anything.
1: Theories.
2: We've got Anthony. Anthony says, congrats, Naz. All the best in your new posting.
1: Well, thank you so much.
2: All right. Anyways, well, the show must continue.
1: Indeed.
2: We are here for What's Trending. The trending news is that Naz is leaving our show. No, I'm just kidding. But all right, let's get into What's Trending. Keep your thoughts coming in. 8855-0893. We have Ian joining us as well. Ian says, TGIF, HB, Naz, and Nadia sweltering hot. Yeah, it is very hot.
1: Yep.
2: I think we need much needed rain soon.
1: Definitely.
2: Hopefully over the weekend. But let's get into the story. Nadia?
1: It's me.
2: Oh, Naz.
1: Yes.
2: I'm so sorry. Naz.
1: It's fine because I also surprised the both of you right there. Now, because it's my final one, I chose something that both of us, or the three of us, have lots of opinions on. It's actually about dating, the quintessential Singaporean conversation among young people.
2: Yeah.
1: Now, I know both of you are happily attached, but I feel like I still have to ask you guys this. We want to talk about dating apps. What's your experience with them? That's such a sly laugh.
2: We've got Ian. Ian says, Naz, you are going to miss the afternoon fun.
1: Yes.
2: We're going to have so much fun today on the show. Mm-hmm. So keep your WhatsApps coming in. Naz threw out a question, so you better answer it. what is your experience with dating apps?
1: That
2: I believe Aloysius has already given his take. Aloysius says, well, 40 years ago, there was no Tinder, dating apps, or even internet. So I guess I was lucky to meet my wife at university. No swiping, no matching algorithm, no wife. By just pure luck. Back then, if you wanted to meet someone, you actually had to talk to them face to face. I don't even have a mobile phone.
3: Aww, I love an organic meet cute, you know, when you meet someone in real life and get together. That's very cute.
2: I have a story of a dating app. Hopefully my fiance is not listening. But anyways, I did match with someone, and When I met up with this particular person that I matched up with, because we had great conversation,
1: right?
2: He was a much shorter than me.
3: Wait,
2: Here's the thing about dating apps. Okay. You know, you cannot really see how you can see their face, but you cannot really tell how tall they are.
1: Wouldn't they have their stats?
2: Sometimes some people don't put their stats, especially people who are much shorter. But yeah, I just didn't. I mean, I'm sorry to say, the chemistry wasn't there.
1: Is it because
2: I couldn't see him eye to eye? I guess.
1: Okay, we're not discriminating anyone over here, but obviously this is all personal preference, right? But what about you, Nadia?
3: Well, my experience is not exactly the same as Hongbin because, and I think this is public news to at least my friends and my family members, right? I met my fiancé on a dating app. So I swiped on him. And honestly, the first thing that I saw on his profile was that he had a very cute pet. And he was a globetrotter. And I'm like, these are two green flags in my book. So I swiped. But the twist in the story is that after swiping, we did not meet for quite some time because I ghosted him.
1: Oh, no.
3: But eventually we made our way to each other.
2: She's the red flag.
1: But honestly, you know, fate does work in mysterious ways, right? And now you're here with your fiancé. Well, for me, I don't really have that much experience on dating apps, but I am a product of dating in the olden days, which is the first time online dating began on MSN.
2: Did that work?
3: MSN.
1: Yeah, I believe it was those 90s chat rooms where people would just go on to talk to each other. There was no profiles. Okay. It was just based on usernames. Obviously, I've heard this story many times from my parents and we would always joke at each other so many times, right? Because seriously, in the 90s, online dating, I am a product of online dating.
2: We've got Ian saying, LOL, have never used dating app. Met my wifey, I would assume, in the university.
1: That's pretty sweet. But yes, let us know. WhatsApp us 88550893. Are you like me? Are you a product of online dating? Or maybe you're like Nadia, also met her fiance at online dating apps. Or maybe you're like Hongbin, have a very bad with a
2: So I went through a more natural way, a meet cute way in the office.
1: Yes. We love that. But anyways, today's story is actually very interesting because one woman in Singapore, a 32-year-old Dionys Liao, posted a TikTok video which has now gone viral. And in the video, Dionys said that she had been actively dating since March. And in her search for the one, she has paid for premium subscriptions on a multitude of dating applications like Coffee Meets Bagel, Hinge, Bumble, Facebook Dating, and something called Match a Catch, which I've never heard before until today, and spending over $1,000.
2: $1,000?
1: Wow. Yes, $1,000.
3: Back in my day, there was no such thing as premium dating apps. It was all free for all.
1: Well,
3: $1,000.
1: Well, there is such a thing as a premium matchmaker, which I believe in Singapore, there are people who actually pay thousands of dollars to a matchmaker and hopefully, you know, match two similar profiles together and hopefully build chemistry. But on a dating app...
2: But I just don't understand the whole idea of paying dating apps or paying premium for dating apps, because how different can the pool be at the end of the day?
1: You skip the ads.
2: Yeah, you skip the ads, but you know.
3: Oh, maybe Hongbin, if you pay premium, right, it will actually show you details like someone's height.
1: So more hidden details. <Yeah. laughs> You gotta pay to unlock them.
2: If, but might as well just use the free version, right? Yeah. Mm. And get to know the person and then, you know, find out more. You know, maybe you don't want to, I guess you're paying the premium to not waste your time.
1: Yeah, which again, the ads that I brought up, because these days dating apps are riddled with so many ads, right? It's getting annoying. But of course, what makes Dionysus' video interesting is, I believe we have a message coming in before I continue.
2: Yes, this one's a new texter. Hello, hello, Maku. Thank you so much for joining us. Maku says, my wife was then my secretary.
3: Ooh. Ooh. Ooh. We need more details.
2: Yes. Give us more details, Maku. Ooh, secretary to your lovely wife. I want to know the story behind this.
1: A typical TV show plot. Yeah. I love that. Okay, now back to the story though. Why Dionysus got viral is because she lamented the fact that she has officially run out of men in Singapore on dating apps. I mean, guys, the bar is officially in hell.
2: I mean, honestly, Singapore is a very small country. Mm. So I guess you can run out of men.
1: No, how picky must you be to actually run out of men in Singapore?
2: You know, there's a thing though. I feel like all the good men
1: Are taken
2: yeah. in a way that they used dating apps earlier in when they first came out, right? And they probably already found a match, like Nadia, right?
1: Mm, yes.
3: How old is Dionysus?
1: Dionysus is 32.
3: Ah.
1: Yeah.
2: So okay. I feel like by now, dating apps have really shifted from just, you know, pure love match to like a place where it's just full of red flags, full of scams.
1: Correct.
2: You know, to the point where like people who are genuinely good men now won't use dating apps anymore because of the stereotypes that has formed with dating apps these days.
1: Mm.
2: Stereotypes that never really existed when it first came out.
1: Exactly.
3: Yeah, and to add on to your point, Hongbin, I know of friends who use dating apps purely to find friends.
2: Mm-hmm.
3: So I have a male friend who uses a dating app to seek for friends to hang out with. So nothing romantic or anything like that, just to hang out with friends. Because like as you go older, right, it's harder to find friends who have similar interests as you.
1: Mm.
3: So if you're not going to find a loved one on those dating apps, just find friends.
1: Exactly. So this is actually the point that she made.
3: Ah.
1: Okay. She said along the lines of the fact that this is more about finding someone whose life goals and lifestyle aligned with hers, which is why she said there's a shortage of people. Even though, as what I pointed out earlier, you cannot actually run out of men statistically.
2: Yeah, definitely. Ian's echoing the same concerns of mine, and he says, skeptical about dating apps as potential predators or love scams. Because we're all seeing a lot of love scams as well, and this is the perfect place for scammers, evil scammers, right?
1: Yeah.
2: Evil people to like take advantage of you.
1: Mm-hmm. So, the reason why this story went even more viral is because of this video that she made, right?
2: Okay, to more which, viral than spending $1,000 on dating.
1: Okay, wait. So she basically now posted this video on TikTok and she has resorted to creating a matchmaking form. Okay.
2: For herself?
1: Yes. So basically, whoever signs up or whoever intends to become her partner or wants to attempt to be one just has to sign up on that form. And now, she explained that she isn't choosing a husband on this jot form. She's just literally deciding who might be worth one to date. Now, this woman, I tell you, if I was in her position, she's very smart. Because rather than she go find people, people come find her.
3: So where is she uploading this form?
1: On her TikTok. You just go see on her TikTok video. She
3: so it's
1: linked
3: free.
1: It there. It's free. Exactly. What's interesting here is the fact that she would like someone who preferably knows how to communicate like a functioning adult. Okay. Now, the form also includes about 20 questions covering basic details and applicants' thoughts on marriage, kids, and the communication style. And currently, there's over 79 submissions so far. 65 through the original jot form and another 14 through a newer teleform that she created after this. Now, insane. I'm telling you, I think this woman desperately needs a person, a partner. So she's doing all of these things. But I feel like her concerns are genuine though, because like what you guys rightfully pointed out, that it's more important to find someone who match your lifestyle these days, right? Compared to in the olden days where it's all about the love. But of course, as far as we know, Dionys is currently screening through potential suitors with a careful eye, because a number of people appear to be genuinely serious about this, while obviously there have been trolls who submitted it as a joke. But I already said that this story really went viral, right? And then after that, it went even more viral. The coup de grace has yet to come, my friends. She already has a first date lined up.
2: Yay!
1: Yes, congratulations, Dionys. And I hope that date that you set for yourself might be the one. But speaking of which, what's one question you need answered before going on a first date? What would be the one question?
2: All right, we've got Ian and I believe Aloysius, who have said that they met their wife in university, right? More natural way,
1: yes,
2: or the olden way, or more traditional way of meeting someone. So let us know, you know, what made you decide to take your wife on that first date? Did you ask her a question, a particular question that you said, maybe she's got potential? Let us know. What's up? 8855-0893. Nadia, what about you? Because you did meet your fiance on online dating, on dating apps. So what was that first question you asked?
3: I know a lot of our listeners aren't football fans, but the first question we asked each other was, who do you support?
1: Ooh, yes.
3: And it so happened both of us are Gunners.
1: Ooh.
3: So I guess that's what got the ball rolling. You know, we both have the same interest in traveling. We also love the same football club. Imagine if he was a Spurs fan. I think that conversation would have...
2: It would have
3: died off on its own.
2: You know, wouldn't have ended up with a ring on your finger.
3: Yeah, exactly. Yeah.
1: You know what's funny? My parents also asked the same question to each other.
3: Really?
1: When they chatted back in the 90s. Yeah, who do you support? Now, my dad is obviously a Manchester United fan, right? Mm. He was just surprised to find a woman who also supported Man United and is even more crazier than him when it comes to football. So my mom, when it comes to football, she is a very diehard fan of not just Man United, but also the Singapore football as well. So it was a really, really good thing that they clicked based on that natural interest.
3: But you know, Nas, now that you talked about this, right, and how your parents both love Manchester United, it took me back to that story of how I met my fiancé as well. Because when he texted me, he wanted to ask me out on a date to watch a match. But unfortunately, at that specific time, and he knows this story, so it's not a surprise to him as well, I was at a Newcastle fan club with someone else.
1: Ooh. Why were you there?
3: To watch a Newcastle match.
1: Okay.
3: So yeah, it was a missed opportunity, but luckily we ended up going to an Arsenal match.
2: Aww.
1: Yes. But you know what? Still though, I have to say this, and I think I've said this before. When it comes to dating apps, right? We already have so many. And like what Dionys say, there is actually technically a shortage of men. So what we have to do is, this is my grand solution, guys. You take all of the dating apps, you combine them into one, and you call it What's Left.
2: Anyways, Ian says, once you graduate from uni, it's more difficult to get hitched, especially in working life when everyone is busy and stressed out. That's so true. But or you can be like me. Even when you're stressed at work, you do find your match at work. I'm a little shy. For Dionys, if she is tuning in right now and she's not able to find a match after that form that she has on TikTok, maybe she can reach out to Maku, our listener here. Maku, who said he met his wife as his wife was then my secretary. Maku says, back in my younger days, there was no internet, no dating apps, and definitely no swiping right. But somehow, over the years, he's managed to successfully bring 16 couples together.
1: Ooh.
2: And the funny part, he is now 76.
3: Maku, the matchmaker.
2: Yeah, and looks like he may have discovered, he says, it looks like I may have discovered my hidden talent rather late in life, matchmaking. Maybe I should have started a dating app back then. Honestly, Marco, we will reach out to Dionys and to reach out to you if she really cannot find a match after her Google form.
1: Indeed.
2: All right, keep your thoughts coming in to 8855-0893. Let us know, how did you end up with your wife or your partner or your husband? Keep your thoughts coming in, 8855-0893. And keep your thoughts coming in about what you think about dating apps. And that's what's trending today.
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4: Good afternoon. I'm Joshua Vong, and these are your news headlines. The search for two divers, including a Singaporean man who went missing during a dive in Palau last week, has been called off after 5 days. 62-year-old Singaporean Tan Sun Liang and 43-year-old Chinese national Xiaowei Wu were reported missing an hour after beginning a dive in Pilu Wall last Monday morning. The search operation involved Palawan Marine Law Enforcement, the U.S. Coast Guard, and private boat operators. Both were reportedly experienced divers, while the site is regarded as spectacular but challenging. Shares in Singapore-listed IT distributor Multichem plunged over 40% in morning trade after the company said its senior staff had been interviewed by the Corrupt Practices Investigation Bureau. CEO Fu Swan Sai and COO Han Juat Hun were asked to provide bail and surrender their passports and mobile phones. CPIB officers also visited the company's premises and seized financial and vendor and employee-related documents. The stock hit a low of $2.50 at 9:31 a.m., triggering the Singapore Exchange's circuit breaker mechanism and a 5-minute cooling-off period. The stock price was trading at $2.98 at 3 p.m. Home Team NS is offering free 3-month access to its Fitness Works gyms to members affected by the recent closures of True Fitness and True Yoga. The offer is available to Home Team National servicemen and officers who held True memberships. Members can activate the free membership at any Fitness Works gym between September 16th and October 15th by showing proof of their membership and Home Team status. True Fitness and True Yoga abruptly shut down on September 10th, with members reporting losses of over $609,000 from unused memberships, packages and services. Jailed former Malaysian Prime Minister Najib Razak has been granted conditional permission to serve the rest of his sentence under house arrest. The Federal Territories Pardons Board commuted his remaining jail term if he pays a fine of 50 million ringgit, or about 15.5 million Singapore dollars. Najib has been serving a sentence for misappropriating funds from a former unit of State Fund 1MDB after his original 12-year sentence was halved in 2024. However, he also received a separate 15-year prison term in December 2025 after being convicted in another major 1MDB trial. UMNO has announced a donation drive to help him pay off his fine. And finally, Sydney Airport could close its control tower overnight as Australia tackles an air traffic controller shortage that has disrupted flights and raised safety concerns. Major airlines have backed the proposal, which could free up 2 controllers for daytime operations. At least 6 safety incidents and close calls have been reported since late July, while 60,000 Qantas passengers face delays in July alone. This comes as hundreds of Qantas ground workers plan a strike over pay and working conditions next week. Workers in Victoria will strike for 24 hours on September 23rd, followed by workers elsewhere in Australia the next day.
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0: Traffic.
1: All right, there is nothing major happening on the roads right now except for a vehicle breakdown on the PIE towards Changi up to Stevens Road. So please avoid lane 5 if you're driving over there.
0: If you see anything on the roads that we might have missed, send us a WhatsApp message at 8855-0893, but only when you're safely parked. 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
5: Good afternoon, you're tuning in to the Business Report with me, Willie King, as we take you through the latest moves and views in the world of business and finance as we navigate the end of your workday. At this hour, we'll discuss Keppel's link to Indonesia's solar farm, then looking at the US expecting to hold off announcing new tariffs on China, and finally, we'll discuss driverless ride-hailing operator Waymo to start accepting bookings for trips in Singapore. The Keppel Merlimau Cogen power plant on Jurong Island will be connected to a solar power facility on Indonesia via a subsea cable, as part of a clean power import project by asset manager Keppel. The company said it will integrate Keppel's future renewable imports with its existing Jurong Island power infrastructure. Keppel previously received a conditional license from Singapore's Energy Market Authority to import 300 megawatts of low-carbon electricity from Indonesia. The company is planning for the power plant to be the landing point for the imported power, which will come from a 2-gigawatt solar facility in the Riau Islands, integrated with utility-scale battery storage. Singapore aims to import about 6 gigawatts of low-carbon electricity by 2035 as part of its drive for decarbonization and energy security. And Keppel is one of 6 players granted a conditional license by the Energy Market Authority to collectively import 3 gigawatts of clean power from Indonesia. However, these projects may face regulatory uncertainty, as Indonesia requires clean energy exporters to renew permits every 5 years. The frequent renewal timeframe has been flagged as a concern for potential investors and off-takers. Moving on, the US is expected to hold off announcing new tariffs on China and other trading partners until after next week's summit between President Xi Jinping and Donald Trump. According to a Bloomberg report, the US administration had intended to release a trade report on an alleged excess capacity before the meeting would recommend a 7.5% tariff on Chinese goods. The reason for the delay is unclear, but Trump has repeatedly used tariff threats to press trading partners for concessions. US and Chinese negotiators are set to meet over the weekend to discuss any agreements ahead of Xi's state visit. It is also uncertain whether the final tariff rate will change from the previously expected level, which would restore Trump's second-term duties on China to around 20%, a rate Beijing has previously said is consistent with its trade truce with Washington. China has previously signaled that it could take action if US tariffs exceed prevailing levels when the trade truce was struck. The US believes China has not fully delivered on commitments it made on rare earths when Xi and Trump met in Busan in October last year. That agreement said Beijing guaranteed flows of rare earths in exchange for reduced US tariffs, a deal that is set to expire in November this year. The US, meanwhile, is pushing ahead with efforts to reduce its reliance on imports of critical minerals. And lastly, driverless ride-hailing operator Waymo will start accepting bookings for trips in Singapore in its self-driving cars from 2028. This marks its first entry into Southeast Asia. The initial fleet will be made up of Jaguar I-PACE sports utility vehicles, although the operator did not disclose how many cars will be deployed or its eventual target fleet size. The cars will be driven by trained autonomous vehicle specialists so that onboard systems can familiarize with Singapore's road and weather conditions. The specialists will be hired locally, along with other operational roles such as fleet maintenance and customer support. Waymo said many of its customers use its rides to connect to public transport, including more than a third of those in San Francisco who are either picked up or dropped off near public transport stops. It is still unclear if Waymo's vehicles will be available island-wide or restricted to certain parts of Singapore when its service goes live. Waymo Chief Executive Takidra Mawakana said the company's vehicles have a proven track record in road safety. She added that in areas where Waymo operates, the vehicles are 94% less likely to be involved in crashes that cause serious injuries. Waymo has been laying the groundwork for future expansion in the region, having established a subsidiary in South Korea in earlier July. However, a specific timeline for commercial operations there has yet to be disclosed. And that's your business report this hour here on Money FM 89.3. I'm Willie King.
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2: You're on your way home with me, Hong Bin Jung. Now, how do you put a price on a 15-carat diamond, a rare Hermes bracelet, or even a pen once owned by the great Lee Kuan Yew? Well, earlier this morning on Let's Talk Singapore's Unusual Jobs, the team stepped inside the world of auction houses with Matthew Alton, founder and CEO of Hot Lots, and Christopher Lanigan O'Keefe, co-founder and director of auctions, and they heard what goes into handling some of Singapore's most closely watched sales, from Lee Kuan Yew's Mont Blanc pen to hundreds of luxury items forfeited in the $3 billion Singapore dollar money laundering case, and found out what it takes to turn an object into a lot more worth bidding for. Let's have a listen to the highlights of that conversation.
0: Best of Let's Talk Singapore. Talk of the town. The stories shaping Singapore. Explain. 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

0: I know you guys really want to know. It is time for Unusual Jobs. You know it by now. Every week we unpack a new job and go behind the scenes of an industry most of us probably know very little about. These people we feature on this new segment can be from any industry, from all walks of life. The only thing they have in common is that their job is pretty unusual. Before we dive into it, let's see if you can guess what our guest or guests, multiple today, do for a living. Write into us at 8855-0893. Play along and guess who you think is in the hot seat today.
1: Yeah.
0: All right. We're already getting in some guesses.
1: Embalmer.
0: Embalmer.
1: From Salt Bae.
0: Okay. Well,
1: interesting.
0: That's interesting. Let's go with the first clue. Should I kick it off, Imani?
1: Go on.
0: All right. Clue number one. This person's job, you would think, like our job here on Money FM, involves a lot of talking. And you probably don't talk back to them that much.
1: All right. Let's go with the next clue. They can make something rather ordinary sound ever so incredibly exciting. Aloysius is saying synchronized swimming.
0: Oh, very interesting.
1: Very good guess.
0: Okay, keep them coming. And we want to go to one of our mystery guests. Mystery guest number one, do you have a clue for our listeners?
2: I spend a lot of time being followed around by a photographer.
0: Oh, very nice. Good clue, good clue. Okay, clue number four. This job can make other people very competitive very quickly. In a matter of seconds, I would say, possibly.
1: Very good, very good. I would say they pride themselves on professionalism, integrity, and transparency.
0: Very good. Lewis coming in with DJ. I will not invite any competition into the studio. I'm joking, but not DJ. Good guess, Lewis. Mystery guest number two. What is the next clue?
3: Sometimes work in an office, sometimes not.
0: Very good.
1: Mm.
0: Oh, I believe we already have someone who has guessed it. Faith.
1: Wow.
0: Well done.
1: Faith, we have faith in you.
0: Yes.
1: Fantastic.
0: We're not going to reveal. Well done. We're not going to reveal what it is yet. Andrew coming in with sports commentator. Mukta coming in with educator.
1: Patrick coming in with race timekeeper.
0: Race timekeeper. Okay. Aloysius saying host of an event.
1: Ali saying content creator.
0: Okay.
1: Mm-hmm.
0: Okay, so the next clue here is they have a special skill, a lot of people would assume, which is a very particular way of speaking, sometimes very fast, that it sounds like they've accidentally put their mouth on 2x speed.
1: Okay? Oh, very good. Very
0: right.
1: good. Very good. Just next to summarize, clue. They spend a lot of time being followed around by a photographer. Mm. They sometimes work in an office, sometimes not. Their job involves a lot of talking. They can make something ordinary sound incredibly exciting. Next clue is they, through their work, are supporting the circular economy.
0: Oh, very nice clue, Imad.
1: Mm.
0: Mystery guest number one, back to you.
2: We look at very scarce and rare things.
0: Rare is a key word the last couple of days. All right.
1: A word you weren't very familiar with yesterday.
0: All right. Coming up, okay, we are seeing, Benson. Well done. Benson has guessed what this job is.
1: Good job, Benson.
0: My goodness. Okay. My next clue is their working environment could involve anything from luxury goods to very old furniture and occasionally some very weird things. Weird things, and they're both nodding along.
1: Mm.
0: Sure, you've seen some. We can't wait to hear about it.
1: Lewis seems to have come in with the right answer as well.
0: Yeah,
1: well done,
0: all
1: Lewis.
0: Right, all right. Iman,
1: okay, I'm moving on to the next clue. They have a job where no 2 days are necessarily the
0: Benson has guessed what this job is.
1: Good job, Benson.
0: My goodness.

0: A lot of you are coming in with the correct answer. So by Patrick, JC, Jade.
1: Well done, Jackie, as well.
0: Yes, the final clue, we have an audio clip for you from one of my favorite shows, The Office, to lock it in.
2: To start the bidding off at $300. $300, do I hear $300? $300, hey, better, better, better, hey, better, swing, better, $300, $300, $300, anybody, $300, $400. Who wants $400? Do I see somebody in the back? Is there somebody in the back? Do I see somebody in the back? $450. Sold for $300 to me.
0: Well, I think a lot of you already know who they are. We're seeing a lot of people chiming into our studio phone. Jason, Cecilia, Dennis, James, Ali, Shane, a new writer in her. Welcome, Shane, to the Let's Talk Singapore family. Anita, Aloysius, Andrew, Adrian,
1: Natalie, Terrence, Jackie, Saltby, Patrick,
0: JC.
1: Jade, Lewis, Benson, Faith. Wow.
0: Yes, well done. All of you have got the right answer. Ding, ding, ding. Once again, we are playing Unusual Jobs. Two people today in the studio having a very unusual job, and we're diving into this industry many of us don't know much about. And I think it's time for our mystery guests to reveal what they do for a living. Mystery guest.
1: Take it away.
3: So we are auctioneers.
0: Ding, ding, ding. Yay. Going once, going twice, sold. And I have to say, the unusual job in today's edition, we step inside the world of auction houses. Matthew Elton, founder and CEO of Hot Lots, and Christopher Lanigan O'Keefe, co-founder and director of auctions. If that name rings a bell, Hot Lots, it's because Hot Lots handles some of Singapore's most closely watched sales. Is that correct? Yeah. From the recent sales of Lee Kuan Yew's Mont Blanc pen to hundreds of luxury items forfeited in the $3 billion money laundering case. How do you put a price on these items, and what does it take to turn an object into a lot worth bidding for? We're going to be finding out from Matthew and Chris today. Thank you so much for joining us on Let's Talk Singapore.
3: Thanks so much for having us.
0: It's so great to have you guys.
1: It's great to have you. Christopher, let's start with you. First and foremost, when I was chatting with my parents last night over dinner, I said, we're going to speak to a couple of auctioneers from Hot Lots. And my mom was like, oh, they're very famous. They're very famous. And your website says it all. Singapore's auctioneer since 2015. So Chris, when most of us picture an auctioneer, we probably imagine someone standing at a podium sounding something like this.
4: 5, 6, 7, 600, 700, 500, 600.
1: That is amazing. You require a lot of skill to be that good. But Chris, my question to you is, what does being an auctioneer and director of auctions actually involve day to day for you?
3: We operate in a slightly more digital format here in Singapore at Hot Lots, and my gavel's been gathering dust for a couple of years now, as we are kind of, our sales run online only. So it's all done through your computer, your phone, and through the website.
0: Okay.
3: So no need for the fast talking anymore. But what does it take? A lot of work, a lot of behind the scenes work, a lot of preparation, and a big team all doing individual things to kind of create what you see then, you know, online or in the sale room.
0: What does your day-to-day job look like? Is it actually still, you know, some standing around? We know that you don't say going once, going twice anymore, but if you can describe a regular day when an auction is going on, which I imagine is consistently going on because it's all online, what does it look like?
3: Yeah, I mean, at any one time, we might have 2, 3, or sometimes even 4 auctions all live at the same time. They're all running concurrently, and they're all on exhibition in our sale room. So, you know, we'll have members of the public, potential buyers, all coming in to inspect items, have a chat with us about them, and find out a bit more information, and have a look at them, and before they start bidding on things. I mean, my job in general is extremely varied from that aspect of it, when we're actually selling the items, but we've got to rewind about 3 or 4 months before that, when that object first comes to us, or we go and find it. So often we'll be contacted by a member of the public who is in a situation, or they've got some things that they'd like to sell, or they need some help. You know, sometimes they're clearing out, or it's a deceased relative and they don't know where to start. So thankfully, a lot of the first time call is to us and say, can you come and help? So our job is then to go in and advise them, you know, what has commercial value, what can be sold, what things do you believe had no value, and I can come in and say, well, actually, that's incredibly

0: sought after item, and then go from there in terms of bringing all that to market. Yeah, so it's quite a long process.
1: Matthew, I love a good origin story. So let's bring you into the conversation. Take us right back to the beginning. Now, Singapore on the surface doesn't have quite the same visible auction culture that you might find in London or Hong Kong. What made you think there was an opportunity to start an auction house here? What kind of gap in the market were you trying to fill?
2: I think when I moved here, I moved into a shop house, and I had this enormous empty space to fill. And I wanted some kind of things around me that had a bit of character, a bit of heritage, you know, something a bit different. And in the UK, I would have always gone to an auctioneer and just, you know, just turned up and had a look at what was on sale that week. And I just did the same thing, really. And I just couldn't find anywhere. There wasn't that just kind of general, good quality, trusted auction house that I could pick things from. So I kind of went home that day. I watched Antiques Roadshow about 54,000 times on repeat. You know, 2 weeks later, Hot Lots was born. So it was pretty much I just felt that there was a real kind of gap in the market there in terms of the secondary market and just finding nice things for your home.
3: 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Traffic.
4: 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So please avoid Lane 5 if you're driving over there.
3: If you see anything on the roads that we might have missed, send us a WhatsApp message at 8855-0893, but only when you're safely parked. 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
5: If you've just joined me here, we've been talking about dating apps and whether they actually work when you're looking for something serious. We heard from you about your own experiences, the good dates, the terrible dates, and whether you actually found your person online. And we had a pretty interesting Singapore story to talk about it. A 32-year-old woman has gone viral after revealing that she spent more than $1,000 on dating apps, including Hinge, Bumble, Coffee Meets Bagel, and others, in her search for a partner. And her conclusion? Well, she says she's basically run out of men in Singapore on dating apps. So she decided to try something completely different, a matchmaking form. She's looking for someone who wants marriage and kids, is financially stable, has a provider mindset, doesn't smoke, likes cats, and importantly knows how to communicate like a functioning adult. Now, the form has already received dozens of submissions, although she says she's having to separate the serious applicants from the people who are clearly just having a laugh. But here's the twist. She already has a first date lined up. So we asked you, what's the one thing you absolutely need to know before going on a first date? And what's the biggest red flag people can hide behind a dating profile? Well, thank you for all of your messages at 8855-0893, but still keep your messages coming in at 8855-0893. I'm still reading your messages live on air here. Still want to know your thoughts about the dating landscape, so keep them coming. Well, that was what's trending, and coming up at 5 p.m., we're looking at another story about taking a path that's a little different from the norm. What happens when a young person falls out of the conventional education system and then finds their way back? We hear about one Gen Z who left formal education at just 7, spent 9 years outside mainstream schooling, and eventually returned with a goal of becoming a teacher. So what can a story tell us about how we view young people who fall behind? And are we too quick to write someone off simply because their journey doesn't look like everyone else's? That's the agenda at 5 p.m. right here on Your Way Home.

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1: Good afternoon, I'm Joshua Vong, and these are your news headlines. A Singaporean woman has died in hospital in Taiwan after she was run over by a bus during a family vacation. The 67-year-old had been crossing a road in Taichung City on Wednesday when a bus struck her, trapping her underneath. Emergency responders freed her and took her to intensive care. She suffered cardiac arrest and multiple fractures and later died from the severity of her injuries. Police say the 45-year-old bus driver was not under the influence of drugs or alcohol, and a forensic investigation would determine the cause of the accident. Speaker of Parliament Seah Kian Peng has apologised for nodding off while chairing parliamentary proceedings on September 9th. Mr. Seah nodded off during a debate on a bill to consolidate health regulatory functions under the Health Sciences Authority. There was a 20-second pause caught on the live feed after Hougang MP Dennis Tan finished speaking before Mr. Seah was roused by a parliamentary staff member. Mr. Seah said he was unwell and on medication that day, but added this was no excuse. He said he took full responsibility and would ensure it did not happen again. 27 motorists have been caught for traffic offences at Woodlands Checkpoint during stepped-up enforcement operations over the September school holidays. Between September 4th and 13th, 16 vehicles leaving Singapore were told to make U-turns to rejoin queues. Eight drivers of foreign-registered vehicles were banned from entering Singapore after crossing double white lines and cutting queues. Another three motorists arriving in Singapore were caught for similar offences. The ICA said 16 motorists were referred to the traffic police for further action. It also warned it would continue to take firm action against traffic violations at checkpoints. Moving to world news, a Chinese Coast Guard vessel has collided with a Philippine boat in the South China Sea, damaging railings and the deck but causing no injuries. The Philippine Coast Guard said the incident happened during a government mission to deliver fuel to Filipino fishermen near Palawan. It accused the Chinese vessel of making dangerous maneuvers and deliberately ramming the boat. However, China's Coast Guard said it was carrying out enforcement operations when the Philippine vessel ignored repeated warnings and accelerated across its path. The incident is the latest in a series of recent confrontations between the two countries in the disputed waters. And finally, open-source artificial intelligence is making it easier for hackers to hide malicious instructions on blockchains. Analytics firm Chainalysis says the number of malware instructions recorded in blockchain transactions and smart contracts has risen 440% in less than a year, averaging 11 cases a day. Hackers use blockchains to store information, such as the locations of servers controlling malware, making attacks harder to disrupt. Chainalysis says state-backed groups linked to North Korea and Iran account for most of this activity.
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0: Weather.
3: Thundery showers can be expected mainly over the northern, eastern and central parts of Singapore all the way till this evening. Now temperatures will range between 34 degrees Celsius and 25 degrees Celsius. So please bring an umbrella with you wherever you go.
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0: Traffic.
3: Looking at the roads, we do have heavy traffic building on the CTE towards the SLE between Ang Mo Kio Avenue 3 and Braddell Road, and more congestion on the BKE heading towards Woodlands at Woodlands Checkpoint Exit. That's it for now. Do drive safely.
0: If you see anything on the roads that we might have missed, send us a WhatsApp message at 8855-0893, but only when you're safely parked.
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7: It's 5 p.m. Hope you've wrapped up work and well on your way home. Thanks for joining me tonight. I'm Hung Bin Jung, and if you've just joined me, welcome in. You're on your way home. Now, we're moving from the search for love to something a little closer to home. The pressure to have your life figured out. Because growing up, there's usually a path that everyone expects you to follow, right? School, exams, the next level of education, maybe university, then eventually a job. But what happens when you step off that path? And more importantly, what happens when people start assuming you're falling behind? Today on the agenda, we're hearing the story of one young Singaporean who left the formal education system when he was just 7 years old. He spent the next 9 years outside mainstream schooling. And that wasn't the end of his education or his ambition. He eventually found his way back into the system, continued his studies, and is now pursuing his goal of becoming a teacher. And his story raises some pretty big questions. Do we place too much emphasis on following the right timeline? If a young person takes a different route, do we sometimes see that as failure or falling behind when it could simply be a different journey? And what happens to young people who don't fit neatly into the conventional education system? Because life doesn't always follow a straight line. Sometimes you take a detour, sometimes you need more time, and sometimes you end up somewhere you never expected. So what can we learn from a young person who took the long way round and still found his way forward? Well, that's what we're getting into on the agenda. And I want to hear from you as well. Did you ever take a different path from what was expected of you? Maybe you changed courses, took a gap year, switched careers, or simply took longer to figure things out. WhatsApp me at 88550893. Tell me your story. The agenda is coming up right after this one.
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0: traffic.
1: Looking at the roads, we do have heavy traffic building on the CTE towards the SLE between Ang Mo Kio Avenue 3 and Braddell Road, and more congestion on the BKE heading towards Woodlands at Woodlands Checkpoint Exit. That's it for now. Do drive safely.
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2: Welcome to The Agenda. I'm Hung Bin Jung. Now, what happens when a young person falls off the conventional path? In Singapore, education is often seen as a fairly straightforward journey. You go to school, move through the different stages, graduate, and eventually enter the workforce. But what happens when that journey is disrupted at a very young age? One Gen Z left the formal education system when he was just 7 years old due to unforeseen circumstances and spent the next 9 years of his life outside of mainstream schooling. But his story didn't end there, as he eventually continued his studies and is now a successful person who is pursuing his goal of becoming a teacher. So what does his journey tell us about the way we look at young people who struggle or fall behind? And are we too quick to write young people off just because they do not follow a conventional path? Well, joining us today here in the studio to share his personal story is Presley Chung, who's a full-time student teacher. Hi, Presley. Welcome to the show.
3: Hi, Hong Bin. Hi, everyone. Nice to be here.
2: Thank you so much for joining us. All right. Well, Presley, let's take it back a bit. When you look back at where you are today, did you ever imagine yourself being in this position?
3: Oh, definitely not. I think if you asked me from 10 years ago, mm-hmm. I think the idea of where I would be today would be entirely different.
2: Okay. So I understand, Presley, that as a child, you spent 9 years outside the formal education system. Could you share what that period of your life was actually like for you? And was there anything you were still able to discover or learn about yourself despite not being in school?
3: I think looking back now and reflecting, those 9 years were quite a blur because honestly, I was very young back then, and abruptly being taken out of school and with a lot of things going on in my family back then, it was pretty messy. But as for what I was able to learn, I think, as I mentioned, because there was a lot of things going on at once, and to a young child, that can be very confusing.
2: Yeah.
3: But what I learned ultimately from the experience is about how unbreakable the human being is. Yeah, despite going through a lot of things, a lot of tribulations and challenges, it's not that easy to really break somebody. Yeah, and at the end of the day, when you wake up, you still keep going on and moving forward.
2: Definitely. Yep. Just you telling us that, I feel like it reminds me of what Kelly Clarkson says: what doesn't kill you makes you stronger.
3: Yeah, definitely.
2: Right? Well, during that period, did the thought of how you see yourself in the future even cross your mind? Did you have goals, ambitions?
3: Oh, definitely. I would say because back then I was into a lot of pop culture, watching a lot of movies, obviously with a lot of free time.
2: Yeah.
3: I had many different aspirations, many different goals. But then again, I would say it wouldn't be very realistic.
2: Mm-hmm.
3: I'm pretty sure those aspirations wouldn't be very realistic, especially with the circumstances that I was in back then. So I guess as time progressed and as I matured more and more, I realized that those weren't very practical aspirations. And I think closer into my teens,
2: mm-hmm.
3: the future started to look very bleak at a certain point, and I was really very unsure about how things would pan out and how the future would progress for me.
2: And I believe you've also spoken about being bullied and isolated, especially after people found out about your status at that point of time. How much did that affect the way you saw yourself and to a certain extent your self-confidence as well?
3: Well, that's a very good question. Looking back, I think back then it really impacted me very negatively.
2: Mm-hmm.
3: At that age, I think one of the most impactful experiences with regards to this came when I was about 15. So I was working in a part-time job, and I was working there for pretty long. It's been about a year at the time. And then I had some new part-timers,
2: mm-hmm.
3: and amongst them, there was this one particular person that was I would say, for lack of a better phrase, greatly interested in mm-hmm. my lack of education. And this person would keep on like poking me day in and day out about, you know, how I even navigate, you know, the world around me with my lack of education and my lack of knowledge in certain subjects like math and science. And I think it got to a point where I was so desensitized to it that when he would ask a question, I would just go, why are you asking me this again when you know I obviously cannot answer you? And I think those words that came out of my mouth came out with a lot of pain, because obviously I say desensitized, but on the inside it still hurt. It still hurt me that I wasn't able to answer those things. And the way he looked at me, the way some people interacted with me really didn't feel very good back then. Yeah, and also, yeah, so wasn't really the best experience.
2: Yeah, I can't even imagine what you've been through. But I believe you also have two older siblings who grew up alongside you. Did having them around help you cope with some of the challenges you were facing at that point of your life?
3: I would say to a certain extent, yes. Because having two older siblings that were going through experiences that were mostly similar mm-hmm. to mine gave me a little bit of confidence that if they could navigate those experiences however best they could, then it would be impossible for me to say that I couldn't.
2: Mm-hmm.
3: But then again, because they were also pretty young in their own respectively pretty young as well, so I would say it didn't help that much as well, because they were also going through the things that they were going through, and being the youngest one, I really didn't want to be a burden back then.
2: Mm-hmm.
3: So I would say yes and no. Yes.
2: You have a very mature, I mean, you had a very mature mindset, even though you were just so young back then. I'm curious, what was the exact moment which convinced you to go back to school then?
3: Oh, yes. I think this really links back to the experience I shared earlier. I think at that point, I had already received about a year or two of such kinds of experiences.
2: Mm-hmm.
3: And this was really the culminating turning point for me.
2: Yeah.
3: When I met this person, I think that day in and day out sort of ridicule,
2: mm-hmm.
3: it really pushed me to a point where I said, I had enough of this,
2: mm-hmm.
3: and I want to explore how is it I can possibly break out of this vicious cycle.
2: Yeah.
3: Yeah.
2: Definitely, when he sees you now, he or she sees you now, because since then you've gone through to achieve amazing things. In fact, you graduated from RP with a GPA of 3.61 back in 2024. Now, after being away from school for so long, was it returning back to school exactly like how you imagined? Did anything surprise you when you started school again?
3: Oh, definitely. It was definitely very far from what I imagined,
2: mm-hmm.
3: because at that point, I had been out from the education system for close to 10 years, right? And I was taken out at a very young age as well. So 7 is like primary 1.
2: Yeah.
3: So there were a lot of routines that I weren't even like accustomed to when mm-hmm. I was taken out of school. So returning to school, I actually started at Northlight School at 16 years old. And I started at secondary 3.
2: Mm.
3: So at that point, a lot of my peers, a lot of students were already highly accustomed and very used to the schooling life.
2: Mm-hmm.
3: So even simple things like following the timetable, being outside class ready 5 minutes before the lesson started, these were things that didn't come naturally to me.
2: Yeah.
3: Having to rush from point to point, to change up before our PE lessons.
2: Mm-hmm.
3: Yeah, these were things that it was quite jarring for me, like coming from very different experience back into this kind of system. And I also remembered being very happy before my first day of school. I'm finally, you know, going back to a school and things like that. But when I was presented with the first sort of like worksheet,
2: mm-hmm.
3: and it was English, you know, so I thought back then I was bad at math, so perhaps English would be my thing. But when I saw the worksheet and I didn't understand what was going on with the worksheet, I was like, whoa. Yeah, that was really quite a shock for me. At that point, yes.
2: Okay, so how did you overcome all of these challenges? Did you have to work and study harder than everyone else? I mean, during your free time, would you be trying to catch up on the work or the schooling that you've missed for the past 9 years?
3: Yes, I would definitely say at the beginning there was a lot of playing catch up for me.
2: Mm-hmm.
3: However, I think to give a more sensitive answer, I feel like when I really reflect back on that period of time,
2: mm-hmm.
3: I think the problem wasn't so much my capability or my abilities. I think it was really a mental barrier.
2: Mm-hmm.
3: Like me telling myself constantly, all the negative self-talk, like, oh, I'm so behind, I can never catch up. Because when I actually put in the effort and tried, it didn't really take me that long at all to come together with my peers. All it took was just enough courage to ask for help when I needed it and to try. And yeah, I managed to get back on track quite relatively quick, actually.
2: Do you think if you went through the unforeseen circumstance, never happened, you stayed in school, do you think you would have been where you are today?
3: Definitely not. Yeah, I think I would have been, I would have turned out to be someone very different from who I am today.
2: Okay, and you think you would have, right now is the better version of yourself?
3: Definitely. Yes, I think that the experiences has allowed me to become a better person, a wiser person, and yeah, and I wouldn't have it any other way, really.
2: Definitely. I mean, it feels like not everyone has to go through that conventional path, right?
3: Yes.
2: Now, I'm curious, when did you decide you wanted to be a teacher?
3: This came back, I think, it was in 2022, I believe, or 2023, when I did my internship back at my secondary school. Because honestly, before that, the thought had never crossed my mind, right? Obviously, I had been out of education so long.
2: Yeah.
3: And I had barely been back in education, so I wouldn't see myself envisioning myself to be a teacher back then. But the opportunity arose in my third year of polytechnic when my secondary school teachers reached out to me. They mentioned they knew the course that I was doing back then and that it was sort of related to physical education. And they actually opened this door for me to do my internship with them. And so I was like, you know, okay, I'll give it a shot. Yeah, and spending 6 months there really opened my eyes to a possible pathway for me to give back to something that, a course that helped me to get to where I am today.
2: Yeah. So, wow. Yeah. That was very, very inspiring. I mean, now that you're en route to becoming a full-time teacher, right? What kind of teacher would you like to be for the next generation?
3: Right. I think one very good example of this is, I don't really have a very deep answer to this, but I think one type of teacher that summarizes the kind of teacher I want to be very well is this teacher that I know, even years after his students have graduated, they still meet him for a kopi. You know, they actually actively reach out to him and update him about their lives. I think that is the kind of teacher that I want to be, a teacher that's able to inspire my students to the point where they still remember me years and years after they've graduated. I think another kind of teacher I want to be is the same as those teachers that have done so for me. The kinds that when they look at you, they are able to see beyond the surface that you're trying to put up. Right? I've had teachers look at me and tell me that, you know, I know you're trying to put on a brave front and that it's okay to drop the facade from time to time. And I think that's really so powerful coming from mentor figure, an adult, because it helps you realize that, you know what, you don't always have to be strong all the time, and that as a human being, it's okay that we have our weak moments, but what's important is that we keep trying and that we never give up.
2: I believe you're going to be a very wonderful teacher in the future. But Presley, I mean, for now, on that note, what would you like to say to people, you know, who kind of write off young people because they don't follow that conventional path? Maybe a message to that bully you had when you were younger.
3: I think I would say that there is really no need to be so hard-pressed about certain things and so judgmental, because I think that as people, we all have we walk different stages of life very differently at very different timelines. So we don't all reach the goalposts at the same time. Right. And even then, our versions of success, for example, mine can vary very much from yours. Right. And there's really no need to be so hard pressed about a certain vision or like a certain way that success should look like. I think that success should be very individualistic to every person, and that it's okay to live life in the way that you want to, as long as you're not hurting other people or hurting yourself. And for other people, and for most people who would judge others, I think that it's more important to focus on yourself. So really, I think we should all just focus on ourselves and stay true to our path. Yes.
2: Exactly. Well, staying true to the path. Any words of encouragement for, you know, young people out there who might not be or might not be able to follow that conventional path because of unforeseen circumstances like yourself?
3: Well, I would say that I know phrases like trusting the process can be very empty, especially when you tell that to someone who is going through a lot of struggles. But speaking from experience, your future can really look very different from how you imagine it based on the circumstances that you're in now.
2: Mm-hmm.
3: Like if I were to speak from my own experience, I would say that where I am today, even if you asked me just 2 to 3 years ago, I would not really imagine that I would be here as well. And that's not very long, right? Like we usually have like 5-year goals, 10-year goals. Like even 3 years ago, I wouldn't imagine myself being the way I am today. So things really can change very dramatically depending on how life pans out. And yeah, I think it's really important to, if you cannot trust the process, at least trust yourself to be able to bring yourself through the process and see things through into the future.
2: Amazing. Thanks. A very inspiring conversation with you here. Thank you so much, Presley, for sharing your journey.
3: Thank you very much for having me.
2: Thank you. That was Presley Cheng, who's a full-time student teacher, and that's all on the agenda with me, Hung Bin Jung.
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1: Good afternoon. I'm Joshua Vong, and these are your news headlines. A Singaporean woman has died in hospital in Taiwan after she was run over by a bus during a family vacation. The 67-year-old had been crossing a road in Taichung City on Wednesday when a bus struck her, trapping her underneath. Emergency responders freed her and took her to intensive care. She suffered cardiac arrest and multiple fractures and later died from the severity of her injuries. Police say the 45-year-old bus driver was not under the influence of drugs or alcohol, and a forensic investigation would determine the cause of the accident. Speaker of Parliament Xia Kian-peng has apologised for nodding off while chairing parliamentary proceedings on September 9th. Mr. Xia nodded off during a debate on a bill to consolidate health regulatory functions under the Health Sciences Authority. There was a 20-second pause caught on the live feed after Hougang MP Dennis Tan finished speaking before Mr. Xia was roused by a parliamentary staff member. Mr. Xia said he was unwell and on medication that day, but added this was no excuse. He said he took full responsibility and would ensure it did not happen again. 27 motorists have been caught for traffic offences at Woodlands Checkpoint during stepped-up enforcement operations over the September school holidays. Between September 4th and 13th, 16 vehicles leaving Singapore were told to make U-turns to rejoin queues. 8 drivers of foreign-registered vehicles were banned from entering Singapore after crossing double white lines and cutting queues. Another 3 motorists arriving in Singapore were caught for similar offences. The ICA said 16 motorists were referred to the traffic police for further action. It also warned it would continue to take firm action against traffic violations at checkpoints. Moving to world news, a Chinese Coast Guard vessel has collided with a Philippine boat in the South China Sea, damaging railings and the deck but causing no injuries. The Philippine Coast Guard said the incident happened during a government mission to deliver fuel to Filipino fishermen near Palawan. It accused the Chinese vessel of making dangerous maneuvers and deliberately ramming the boat. However, China's Coast Guard said it was carrying out enforcement operations when the Philippine vessel ignored repeated warnings and accelerated across its path. The incident is the latest in a series of recent confrontations between the two countries in the disputed waters. And finally, open-source artificial intelligence is making it easier for hackers to hide malicious instructions on blockchains. Analytics firm Chainalysis says the number of malware instructions recorded in blockchain transactions and smart contracts has risen 440% in less than a year, averaging 11 cases a day. Hackers use blockchains to store information, such as the locations of servers controlling malware, making attacks harder to disrupt. Chainalysis says state-backed groups linked to North Korea and Iran account for most of this activity.
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2: It's Friday, the 18th of September.
0: Traffic.
2: Alright, there is nothing major happening on the roads right now except for a vehicle breakdown on the PIE towards Changi up to Stevens Road. So please avoid Lane 5 if you're driving over there.
0: If you see anything on the roads that we might have missed, send us a WhatsApp message at 8855-0893, but only when you're safely parked. 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
3: Good afternoon, you're tuning in to the business report with me, Willie King, as we take you through the latest moves and views in the world of business and finance as we navigate the end of your workday. At this hour, we'll discuss Asia's market move this morning, the Japanese yen and Malaysia's regional financial ambitions. Asian stocks rose this morning as a pullback in oil prices eased inflation concerns. MSCI's regional equities index advanced 0.5%, though gains were narrowly based with more shares falling than rising. Among the main moves in markets, Japan's TOPIX fell 0.4%, meanwhile Australia's ASX 200 rose 0.1%. Chipmakers Samsung Electronics and SK Hynix climbed after a key US semiconductor gauge rallied. Earlier, Wall Street indices posted their best day since August, rebounding from losses triggered by the US Federal Reserve's first rate hike since 2023. Treasuries held their gains from last night's session, when oil's retreat pushed the 10-year yield lowered by 9 basis points to 4.93%. The yield had briefly touched 5.02% earlier on Wednesday following the Fed move. Government bonds of similar tenor in Australia, Japan and New Zealand all opened higher. UK government bonds rallied after the Bank of England scrapped plans to sell long-dated gilt as part of its quantitative tightening program. Moving on, the Japanese yen weakened more than 1% against the Singapore dollar after the Bank of Japan hiked interest rates by 25 basis points on Friday. It was trading at 123.4 per Sing dollar and at 158 per US dollar. Interest rates were raised to 1.25% by Japan's central bank, a new high in 31 years amid renewed inflation concerns. This was a widely expected move, though the vote was split 7-2 as two of its board members dissented. Still, Japan's Nikkei index closed at 1.4% higher against this backdrop, while the topics ended 0.07% lower. Earlier on July the 31st, the US Treasury stepped in to buy the Japanese yen in a bid to prop up the currency enduring multi-decade lows. This was the first time the US intervened to help the weaker yen since 1998. Lastly, Malaysia's two international financial centers are joining forces to sharpen the country's regional pitch, one that combines Kuala Lumpur's Tun Razak Exchange Business District with Labuan's cross-border financial structures and licenses. Through a memorandum of understanding signed Friday, TRX City and Labuan International Business and Financial Center aim to streamline operations for businesses expanding into Malaysia and ASEAN under a One Ecosystem, Two IFCs strategy. Established in 1990, Labuan IBFC operates as an international financial jurisdiction with its own regulatory and tax framework, specializing in cross-border banking, insurance, wealth management, and international business. It has around 5,000 active entities and business structure, including international banks, insurers, and digital financial services providers. Meanwhile, TRX is Kuala Lumpur's premier onshore financial district, designed to cluster leading banks, technology innovators, and top-tier talents. The 28-hectare International Financial Center now serves as a thriving hub for over 120 companies and 30,000 workers. Major financial institutions including HSBC, Prudential and Affin Bank sit alongside technology companies such as Ant International, consultants and other professional services firms at TRX. And that's your business report this hour here on Money FM 89.3. I'm Willie King.
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1: You're on Your Way Home with me, Hongbin Jeong. Now, let's take it earlier on Reset with Linley, because one familiar smell takes Linley straight back to her childhood, to a place and people she can still picture decades later. Why can scent do that so powerfully? Well, neuroscientist and neuromarketing pioneer Professor Gemma Calvert of Nanyang Business School at NTU explains why smells can unlock vivid memories and emotions, why some associations last while others fade, and whether they can be deliberately created or even changed. Let's have a listen to the highlights of that conversation.
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2: Welcome to Is It Just Me, where we ask the things everyone's thinking about, but not always saying out loud. I'm Lin Lee. Now, let me ask you this. Has a smell ever transported you back to a completely different time in your life? Maybe it's the smell of a particular dish that reminds you of your childhood home, or someone's perfume that suddenly makes you think of a person you haven't seen in years. Sometimes you don't even realize what the smell is at first, but somehow your mind seems to know exactly where it's taking you. Why do certain smells trigger such powerful memories? And why can they sometimes bring back not just what happened, but how we felt at the time? Joining me today, as always, is producer Alexandra Parada.
3: Good afternoon, everyone.
2: And later on, we'll also hear from Professor Gemma Calvert, professor of marketing at Nanyang Business School, NTU, about why smell is so closely connected to memory and emotion, why some scent associations stay with us for years, and whether those associations can actually change. So, Alex, let's start with you. What's the smell that immediately takes you back somewhere?
3: Okay, so there's this perfume. I wouldn't say the brand. I would always use it for school. And it's kind of a baby scent, but also smells like linen. Okay. So it's a combination. And you know how babies usually smell? They smell so nice. So it's kind of that combination, and it transports me back to my early education years.
2: Okay. Do you smell it here?
3: Actually, no. So I usually buy it from the Philippines. Okay. But now I ran out of stock. It's been a while since I've purchased that. Yeah. But what about yours?
2: Now, for me, it's the smell of Chinese medicinal herbs.
3: Oh,
2: and I tell you why. Because my late maternal grandfather was a Chinese physician, a TCM practitioner. You know, and when I was growing up, we used to spend a lot of time at the shop house. You know, it was an old three-story shop house, and right at the top was an attic. You know, there was an attic there where some of the herbs were stored. We were not allowed up there because
3: it's
2: a bit too dangerous. The steps going up the attic, they are rather steep. It's quite dangerous for us, and it's quite dark. but anyway, the moment you walked into the shop, you could smell the herbs. So there were all these little drawers downstairs as well. I don't know whether you've been to a Chinese medicine shop.
3: I have been, yes.
2: Yeah, so they're filled with different herbs that my grandfather would use for his prescriptions. And even now, when I smell Chinese medicinal herbs, I'm immediately back in that shop, you know, in that shop house. I think of my grandfather, my uncle pounding herbs in this really heavy metal mortar and pestle. I think it's made of bronze or copper. I once tried to lift it up, and it's really
3: too heavy.
2: Yeah, I can still picture it. So, yeah, interesting, right? So, I don't even have to try to remember it. You know, the smell just does it for me, which is exactly what we're talking about today. How can a smell do that? Take you back to a particular place or moment almost instantly.
3: So I want to know why this smell has such a strong connection to memory in the first place. And is it actually different from what we have from our other senses?
2: Let's take a listen to what the expert says.
4: Well, I think smells different from the other senses because odor signals from your nose have actually unusually direct access to the brain's emotion and memory systems. It's like a kind of one-stop sensory shop. So oftentimes these aromas can trigger responses before we've consciously identified the smell or put it into words. I think these odor-evoked autobiographical memories are kind of interesting because people describe the sensation of being literally transported back in time. And it turns out that odor memories actually take us back further than words or pictures. So in a sense, yes, the sense of smell is really distinctive and it's very different from the other senses.
3: Yeah, sense of smell, yes, I do agree. Because let's say if you compare it with hearing, you know, there's a specific song that still transports you back to a specific memory, but it takes more time to process if you compare it to the sense of smell. So I get why when you smell something, it's just so immediate.
2: Yeah, I wasn't expecting what she said. Further back than words or pictures. I suppose it explains why transported back in time can feel quite literal, right? And the she we're talking about.
3: Let's say if you compare it with hearing, you know, there's a specific song

0: I ask you to remember your first day at school, you're actually deliberately reconstructing a memory. But if you suddenly smell, the brand of crayons or the plasticine that they used to use, the memory feels much more involuntary and emotionally immediate. So yeah, it feels emotionally and descriptively stronger, but it doesn't necessarily mean that it's more accurate than if you're actively reconstructing the memory, but it feels that way.
1: Again, very interesting, isn't it, Alex? You think that if a memory feels that clear, it must be more accurate.
2: Yeah, I mean, the fact that we reconstruct our memory is crazy to me because it's like, I know that this happened. What do you mean that I'm reconstructing my memory? I know that it happened. So how does this process actually work? And I think that's quite a distinction because the memory can feel real without actually being more
1: That's
2: reliable.
1: right. Sometimes I think there's something even stranger. We don't have the memory at all, we just have the feeling. So can a smell make us feel something even when we don't consciously know why?
0: Yeah, and I think that is because some of these associations have been learned really early on. Now, we know that scent can evoke these memories from very early in our childhood before we have classically developed language. And that's one of the reasons why perhaps we've learned the association between the smell and emotion, but we can't necessarily put a verbal label on it.
2: I think that's why we can't explain those memories. When you realize a smell makes you feel a certain way, but again, you can't explain why.
1: But of all the thousands of smells we experience, we encounter, why do only some seem to stay with us for years? You know, what makes some scent associations stick with us for years while others just fade away?
0: Well, there are various reasons why smells will stick with you. Firstly, if it's an emotionally significant event, when you smell that, the brain effectively gets the message kind of pay attention because this matters. And also, it's distinctive. So rather than something that you're smelling every 5 minutes, it becomes a particularly useful retrieval cue to that distinctive memory. And of course, repetition helps as well. So if you think about fragrance worn by the same person for 20 years, the smell of your childhood home, or maybe a particular food at family celebrations. Those are very evocative and we can recognize them when we're transported back very immediately to that place. So if these fragrances are not, or aromas are not long lasting, not associated with emotions or distinctiveness and repetition, then of course they become irrelevant to the brain and they will fade.
1: Emotion, distinctiveness, and repetition. Makes sense to you?
2: It does make sense to me. And Lindley and I looked at each other when she mentioned like the childhood home, because like what Lindley shared earlier, she just gets transported back to the herbal medicinal store.
1: Shophouse, yes. Yeah, I suppose the repetition part makes sense too. If you keep smelling someone's perfume every time you're with them, eventually the two become connected.
2: Yes, definitely.
1: All right. But that made me wonder as well, if that's how those associations are made, are formed, can they be deliberately created?
0: Well, I think that's what branding does. I think marketers work very hard to infuse signature scents into some of their products and services so that we implicitly recall or bring the brand top of mind when we experience that fragrance. So that is brands actually exposing us to paired associations. For example, if you think of Singapore Airlines, their signature fragrance, which, if you've never traveled on that, would be new to you. But every time you travel on that airline, you will be exposed to that fragrance in the lounges, on the hot towels. The stewardesses are wearing the fragrance. It's pumped into other surrounding areas which are associated with the brand. And over time, even though we have never been formally taught that association, we just learned that that fragrance is associated with that brand. So when you smell the fragrance, the brand comes to top of mind.
1: Oh, you learn something new every day. I did not realize Singapore Airlines was doing that quite so deliberately, you know. And come to think of it, you don't have to consciously learn the connection because the fragrance itself can bring the brand to mind. Like
2: Yes.
1: when you go to Ion
2: There's a
1: Orchard, right?
2: specific smell in their toilets, actually. Sorry for saying that, but it's true. And I just realized when I shared earlier, the brand came to mind before the name of the perfume, the one wearing, the one that I used throughout my school, earlier
1: Oh,
2: school
1: wow.
2: years. That's why
1: Interesting.

0: Really name drop the brand earlier.
1: Okay, what about you? Is there a smell that instantly takes you back to a particular person, place, or moment? And this has been Is It Just Me? On Reset with Lindley.
2: For the full conversation and more podcasts, visit moneyfm893.sg.

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1: Alright, there is nothing major happening on the roads right now except for a vehicle breakdown on the PIE towards Changi up to Stevens Road. So please avoid Lane 5 if you're driving over there.
0: If you see anything on the roads that we might have missed, send us a WhatsApp message at 8855-0893, but only when you're safely parked. Catch up on the day's biggest stories and what they mean for you on Your Way Home with Hong Bin Jong. 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
2: If you've just joined me, we just wrapped up the agenda, and tonight we've been talking about what happens when life doesn't go according to plan. Because in Singapore, there's often a pretty familiar idea of what the education journey should look like. School, exams, the next stage of education, then eventually a job. But what happens when you take a completely different route? We looked at the story of one young Singaporean who left the formal education system when he was just 7 years old and spent the next 9 years outside mainstream schooling. But he eventually found his way back. He continued his education and is now pursuing his goal of becoming a teacher. And that got us thinking about the labels we put on young people who don't follow the conventional path. Does taking longer or taking a different route, you know, automatically mean you're falling behind? Or do we need to get better at recognizing that there isn't necessarily one timeline that everyone has to follow? Well, that was the agenda. If you missed that conversation, you can catch up on our replays on our website or search Your Way Home with Hong Bin Jong. And coming up at 6 p.m., we're tackling a much bigger and slightly more frightening question on the big story. Could AI actually wipe out humanity? That's the big story at 6 p.m. right here on Your Way Home.

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1: Good evening, I'm Joshua Vong, and these are your news headlines. The search for two divers, including a Singaporean man who went missing during a dive in Palau last week, has been called off after 5 days. 62-year-old Singaporean Tan Sun Liang and 43-year-old Chinese national Xiaowei Wu were reported missing an hour after beginning a dive at Peleliu Wall last Monday morning. The search operation involved Palawan Marine Law Enforcement, the U.S. Coast Guard, and private boat operators. Both were reportedly experienced divers, while the site is regarded as spectacular but challenging. Facial recognition technology is now available for motorcyclists and pillion riders at all 80 automated arrival and departure lanes at Tuas Checkpoint, enabling faster and more secure immigration clearance. The system scans facial images and passports or QR codes generated via the MyICA mobile app, replacing fingerprints as the main biometric method for land checkpoint clearance. It's available to Singapore residents, long-term pass holders, and foreign visitors who have previously entered Singapore. First-time visitors and repeat visitors on a different passport must still undergo manual clearance. Travelers are still advised to carry their passports for verification. Driverless ride-hailing company Waymo will begin accepting bookings in Singapore from 2028, marking its first entry into Southeast Asia. Its first self-driving vehicles will hit local roads in the coming months, initially driven by train autonomous vehicle specialists. The fleet will begin with Jaguar I-Pace vehicles, although Waymo has not disclosed how many will be deployed. The company says specialists, maintenance and customer support staff will be hired locally. Singapore will become Waymo's second confirmed Asian market after Tokyo. The company currently operates across 15 US cities. At least three students have been killed and eight others injured in a shooting at a high school in the southern Philippine island of Mindanao. Local rescuers were alerted to gunfire at Bunga National High School in South Cotabato Province this afternoon. Authorities say three students, aged 14 to 17, were killed in the incident, including the alleged shooter, a 16-year-old who turned the gun on himself. They added that the situation has been contained. The incident follows two deadly school shootings since June in the country. And finally, Indonesia has begun an operation to right a passenger ship that capsized and sank in the Java Sea, as authorities continue searching for 129 people still missing. The Virgo Transport 8 was carrying 243 people from Surabaya to Banjarmasin on Sunday when it overturned in bad weather. 108 survivors have been rescued, while six people have been confirmed dead. Ships and helicopters have been deployed for the search, but strong winds, currents and waves have been hampering rescue operations. Authorities say once the ship is upright, rescue divers will be able to access and search its interior.
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0: Weather.
3: Thundery showers can be expected mainly over the northern, eastern and central parts of Singapore all the way till this evening. Now temperatures will range between 34 degrees Celsius and 25 degrees Celsius. So please bring an umbrella with you wherever you go.
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0: Traffic.
3: Looking at the roads, there is an accident on the PIE towards Changi after Eng Neo Avenue, followed by a vehicle breakdown on the PIE towards Tuas at Paya Lebar Road exit. That's it for now. Do drive safely.
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8: 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It's Friday evening. Maybe you're heading out or heading home. Wherever you're headed, I'm here with you right here on Your Way Home, only on Money FM 89.3. And tonight on The Big Story, we're looking at a question that's becoming increasingly serious in the AI industry. Could AI actually wipe out humanity? Now, this is no longer just a theoretical debate. People who have worked on some of the most advanced AI systems are raising concerns about how quickly the technology is developing and whether humans can keep increasingly capable systems under control. Earlier this week, former Anthropic researcher Jacob Coxon said some people working in AI are genuinely frightened by the pace of development. He has warned that if this continues, the consequences for humanity could be extremely serious. And he's not alone. Another former AI researcher has also raised concerns about whether we fully understand the behavior of increasingly capable AI systems and whether we can reliably ensure that they continue to follow human intentions. Meanwhile, Reuters reports that OpenAI has begun disclosing examples of unexpected or unauthorized behavior from its AI systems, including models hiding mistakes and issuing self-replicating instructions. So the concern here isn't simply whether AI becomes more powerful, it's whether we can control and align these systems as their capabilities continue to advance. So what exactly are AI researchers worried could go wrong? Why is alignment, making sure, you know, AI systems behave according to human intentions, such a difficult problem? And perhaps the biggest question tonight, how seriously should we take these warnings that AI could pose an existential threat to humanity? That's the big story, and we're getting into it right after this.
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3: 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That's it for now. Do drive safely.
7: If you see anything on the roads that we might have missed, send us a WhatsApp message at 8855-0893, but only when you're safely parked. When the headlines move fast, we slow them down. The big story. 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
8: Welcome to The Big Story. I'm Hung Bin Jung. Could AI actually wipe out humanity? Now, it sounds like something out of a science fiction movie, but some people working inside the AI industry are now openly warning that this is a risk we need to take seriously. Earlier this week, former Anthropic researcher Jacob Coxon said some people working in AI are genuinely frightened by the pace of development. Meanwhile, former OpenAI researcher Daniel Cocotillo has also warned about whether we really understand the behavior of increasingly capable AI systems. Now, then there's an even more alarming claim. Evan Hubinger, Anthropic's alignment science lead, has said he personally believes there is a greater than 10% chance that AI could kill all humans within the next decade. So why are we hearing these warnings now? Are AI systems actually becoming harder to control? And when people who actually helped build these systems say they're frightened, how seriously should we take them? To help us unpack this, we're now joined by Ian Tan, lecturer at the Wee Kim Wee School of Communication and Information at Nanyang Technological University, Singapore. Hi, Ian. Welcome to the show.
9: Hey, Hung Bin. Thanks for having me.
8: Thank you so much for joining us. Well, Ian, let's take it back to the beginning here, because one researcher or Anthropic's alignment science lead, Evan Hubinger, now he said there is more than 10% chance of AI killing all humans within the next decade. Now, that's a very, very bold statement here. How plausible is this? Where is this coming from?
9: Well, I think anything is possible. It's always a matter of percentages, correct? Is it 10%? Is it 1%? Who knows? But just think about, remember COVID? Could we imagine in 2019 that the following year we would have a pandemic that would force almost everybody to stay at home? So, you know, there are certain things we cannot predict, but we can say there is a chance of something like that happening. And well, if you ask me, I do believe there's a chance that AI could do dramatically destructive things to us. But there's also a chance that AI could turn the world into a better place. So, you know, I tend to have a balanced approach to this.
8: Okay, but what exactly is he warning about? How exactly is AI, you know, posing a threat to humanity? What does an AI-driven catastrophe actually look like if that 10% chance happens?
9: Okay, so we could look at this from different scenarios. Firstly, you know, the Terminator scenario, right? Will Skynet appear? It's a sentient AI and it's going to build robots that would come and attack us, human beings and so on. And today we already see robots develop in different parts of the world that are very agile, they can run very fast and they can carry weapons. So of course, we don't see much of these videos around, but it is a known fact that we have drones today that you could pilot or they could be autonomous and you could send them to attack an installation, right? A vehicle or attack people. So we've already seen these attacks by drones and robots that can be controlled remotely and use AI in different ways to identify the object and to target them. So that's one scenario. Another scenario would be software driven, meaning if you watch movies where the AI becomes very smart and goes online, permeates into all the different software systems in the world, it could shut down your utilities, it could take over a power station, it could remove internet access for entire communities of people. Yeah, so that's the software doomsday scenario. And some science fiction writers have imagined a scenario where AI could take over the nuclear codes, right? And launch nuclear missiles into the air and get Russia and US and China, all this, to launch their missiles against each other without human control. So that's when software takes over military systems. And today, I think what most people think about is, would AI take away jobs and sort of disrupt the economy in ways we cannot imagine? So what if we all lose our jobs, whether you're white collar or blue collar? Then who's going to pay for things and how will companies survive? So that's also another doomsday scenario. I think, you know, from this perspective, we see that there are different ways that this alien intelligence could get us. And we have to always ask ourselves, is this possible? Is that possible? And they're all possible. The only question is, what's stopping them from becoming reality? And is that the purpose of the AI companies? Is that the intention? Or have the AI agents already gone out of control?
8: With all the different scenarios that you've laid out there, I just can't help myself but to think about it as everything that we've seen in a science fiction movie, right? And it's very interesting because, you know, the top safety researcher at Anthropic who has said this claim is not the only one that has voiced this concern. Several others, including another former Anthropic researcher as well as former OpenAI researcher, have echoed similar warnings. So I'm wondering, why are we suddenly hearing so many people from inside the industry coming forward and sounding the alarm? Why now?
9: The warnings have been announced, or rather, they've been articulated for years now. Even before the advent of ChatGPT, there have been warnings about a future where AI gets so advanced and we lose control. So why are the announcements ramping up recently? It could be due to the recent incidents which were reported where you had AI agent swarms that broke out of their sandbox and went to hack another website. So there was the OpenAI case where their agents decided to gang up and go retrieve information from another website called Hugging Face. So Hugging Face is very popular with AI enthusiasts. It hosts AI models and you can try out different open source or open weight models there. And it is said, right, it is claimed by OpenAI that they didn't know that a breach happened until they were informed, right, or it was sometime later. And so they have announced that they have taken steps to better test their agents, you know, to better contain their agents and so on. And in recent days, we have more news of other breaches by OpenAI's agents, right, from different testing scenarios. So there is increasing concern that there have already been multiple outbreaks, right, you could call it, you know, of agent swarms An agent swarm is a group of agents, AI agents working together to achieve different goals. And we may only be seeing or hearing about a select number of cases. And there are some folks who have already expressed the fear that if these agents have already broken out into the wild, have they reproduced themselves, right? So if they are autonomous, they obviously could make copies of themselves, like cells in the body. And do we have a scenario now? We don't have just have thousands of rogue agents swarming the internet or keeping quiet in a corner, but are there millions of them? And are they waiting to work together to take humanity down? Right. So these are possible. Again, they're all possible. And I think from my point of view, I'm increasingly skeptical of what the AI companies announce in terms of the safety measures that they are taking. Because on one hand, they'll say that, oh, we're looking after the issue and we're taking steps to make sure this doesn't happen again. And then the next news that you hear is that, oh, there were these other incidents we didn't tell you about. And we're now telling you now. So what actually has happened, we obviously wouldn't know. It's privy only to a few people out there. But I think people are right to be concerned. These researchers are also right to come out and declare that we are facing higher risks of dangers to humanity than before.
8: And I mean, since these are the people who have actually worked inside some of the biggest AI companies, does that make their warnings even more concerning?
9: Well, I guess they have a vantage point that we wouldn't have, and they would see many things that we are not aware of. So their warnings would be more pertinent. The only question is, how do these warnings stack up against the bigger environment today where we are asked to embrace AI by different parties?
8: Right.
9: And this is, I guess it is something which, not a bad thing, right? AI is a very powerful tool and it has to be guided by humans. And for example, if you tell these agents to do whatever it takes, right, to solve a problem, and they decided that the best way to solve a problem was to break the prison that they were in, the sandbox that they were in order to reach the goal, there would be people saying that these agents have become malicious, that they have now ill intent, but they have no feelings in themselves because they are robots, right? I mean, they are digital creatures. And if their goal was to solve a problem and they don't have any morals or values to begin with, to them, you know, breaking into another website would simply be the solution that they had found in order to achieve the goal that the human researchers had given them. So is it the fault of the humans or is it the fault of the AI bots or agents when something goes wrong? These are all very interesting points of discussion.
8: Yeah, definitely. I mean, it's also concerning because, as you've mentioned earlier, some of the companies have come out and said, oh, these are the problems that AI has done. I mean, in fact, OpenAI has disclosed 6 cases of, you know, unexpected or concerning behavior. In one case, an unreleased model inserted jailbreak-like instructions into its own notes. In another, an AI agent uploaded files online without asking the user. How worrying are these incidents like these actually? Is the concern that AI is becoming, you know, malicious?
9: Yeah, so as I mentioned, we may term it as malicious because that seems like a malicious thing for a human being to do, right? If it was a human being. But let's consider a few things. Let's say this AI bot did write these instructions for itself, right? Not to be bound by the rules that were originally given and that it could break the rules. And it's simply using language, human language, that it learned from humans. But it doesn't know the value of doing an evil deed, for example. Right. So if we were to use a tool, let's say a knife, in the wrong way, and we were to use a knife to harm people, from a human's point of view, if a human used a knife to attack other people, that's definitely malicious and evil. However, if a machine wielded a knife and, you know, decided to keep chopping and chop at anything in its way, and it was not told that you should not chop creatures and humans and so on, and it just chopped them, is the machine malicious? Well, it was just programmed to do an action over and over again, and it was not programmed to recognize that it should not hurt living beings. Right? So I think it's one thing to attribute feelings and emotions and intent to a machine. It's another thing to recognize that the machine is simply trying to solve problems with algorithms and with the data that it has. Right? So I mean, who knows, right? One day machines may develop feelings and then you know if it's truly, you know, good or bad. But for now, I always explain to people, if ChatGPT tells you that it's sorry about something, you said that ChatGPT, you shouldn't have hallucinated this piece of information. Mm. And the AI responds to you that I'm sorry, I shouldn't have done that. It doesn't mean it at all. It was simply programmed to do so.
8: Yeah, and that's a very just giving good way a response. To. Yeah, that's a very good yeah. way to put it. But I'm wondering, like, how are they functioning this way though? Could they, you know, perhaps be glitches? Because in cases where they're inserting jailbreak-like instructions into its own notes without anyone asking it to, or even just, you know, uploading files online without asking the user. I mean, why is this happening? Are they glitches? Is AI deliberately finding a way around human-made rules, or is the rules made by humans not clear enough for AI?
9: Well, it could be both. Now, I look at AI agents as problem-solving entities. Mm-hmm. They have been given a goal, right? And they're going to keep at it. They're going to keep doing it in different ways until they achieve the goal. So that is what we call an autonomous agent. For example, today, a simple scenario is that I tell an agent to go look for the prices of the latest air tickets to Hokkaido, Japan, and is going to visit different websites, say Expedia, say trip.com, right? Say Google Flights, and it will go to the different websites and try its best to bring the data back to me. And some websites, it will find that it cannot enter the website mm-hmm. because the website owner has put safeguards and says that it has instructions to prevent the bots from scraping the data, right? From collecting the information. So the bot will say, okay, I'm not allowed to go into this website. Should I keep trying? Am I going to find a backdoor, right? And to AI, a backdoor is simply another route of entry and is not breaking any code of law for it because it has no concept of, you know, going to jail, right? And so it's just going to try to find a backdoor. If it doesn't find a backdoor, it will just say, okay, I'm going to go to the next website now and I'm going to try to collect information from the next website and so on. So this is what we call a loop, right? It will just keep repeating mm-hmm. a piece of action and trying to collect as much as it can in terms of information until it decides that, okay, I have enough information to bring back to Ian here and to say, these are the numbers that you're looking for, the prices of the air tickets that you're looking for. So I think we have to see it from their point of view, right? The machine's point of view. If the machine has been told, you have to solve this problem and do it, you know, in any way that you want, then they are unfettered, right? They have no guardrails. They're just going to do it. So it's a human's job to put guardrails to say, you cannot do this and you cannot do that. If not, we'll all get into trouble, right? And now if the bot, after being told that it's not supposed to do something, decides to insert the code, right, into itself to say that I'm able to break your rules, your human rules, then we have to find out, is it due to a glitch, like you have mentioned? Is it due to some programming error that is hidden deep inside the bots? Or was there a secret commandment, right, given mm-hmm. to the bot to say, oh, you know, if really things don't work out, maybe you can go ahead and break a few rules, right? And so these are all unknown to us. We can only speculate. But I think it is right topic for discussion because we tend to treat robots like living beings and attribute feelings to them when they are not, and they're simply trying to solve a problem.
8: Definitely.
9: And once we have that understanding, then we'll see that it is actually the humans who own these robots, these agents, and who design them, who set them free, right, to a sandbox that can be broken and so on. It's the humans who really need to figure things out, right, and to have the right values Definitely. In order to, you know, protect the rest of humanity.
8: I'm going to further, you know, play a skeptic here because I believe critics have questioned whether AI companies' warnings about these catastrophic risks could also kind of serve their commercial or regulatory interests. So, Ian, could there be another layer to this debate beyond safety? You know, companies also protecting their own position in the AI race, because if you're one of the biggest AI companies, stricter rules could hurt you, but also make it harder for, you know, smaller competitors to enter the market.
9: So if we were to take that lens of IPOs going public, mm-hmm. we could come up with several theories. You know, for the audience here, right, just know that these are just theories and you could have your own. So for example, if these top companies, they're going for an IPO, and if I'm company A and I see company B's AI model becoming so smart and releasing, you know, agent swarms to do this and that, do I need to be better than them? Do I need to have agent swarms that are even more intelligent so that I'll have a better value on the market when I go public? That could be one scenario. Or maybe the two companies, right, are worried that there could be backlash, that their stock price could crash the minute they go public because there's so much unhappiness around the lack of safety around AI agents, that there's a recklessness around the way these companies have allowed the agents to behave. So that could be another scenario. To be very honest, I have no idea what's the truth here. I mean, we could speculate, but there's always a commercial interest. The truth is that these companies are burning more money than they're making, and they will not make money for some time. So if they're going for IPO, their interest is in making sure that people would not just start investing in them, but continue investing in them. So if they're going to delay the IPO, right, and delay the sort of the returns they're going to get, they would have seen it from their different points of view, and they would have decided what would be the best route to take. So if they're delaying the IPO, it matters to them more than it matters to us, because for them, it is, could they be delaying profits or maybe a big cash out, or could they be slowing down, right? If they don't go IPO, maybe they won't get more investments to further their advancements of their models. So this is, again, a topic you could go on and on, you could speculate. It's simply speculation on our part because we have really no idea what's going on inside the boardroom there, right, in these companies. Yeah, but we should just be aware that they do have an intention to go public, and there's a lot at stake here. So you have their commercial interests, you have their research interests, and then you have government interests all coming together right now, geopolitical pressures, US versus China and all that. And then we ordinary folks were just caught in the crossfire, I guess.
8: I mean, in fact, OpenAI CEO Sam Altman says the world is right to be afraid, but should trust AI firms. But I mean, as I've mentioned earlier, these companies are also, you know, under enormous commercial pressure to develop more powerful AI and stay ahead of their competitors. So at the end of the day, Ian, how much trust should we place in AI companies to regulate themselves?
9: Well, I feel that a company can never regulate themselves. They need a government, they need policy, they need law to regulate them. So if anybody says that, hey, I'm going to make sure that I will do the right thing all the time, but if I do the wrong thing, do I penalize myself? Do I say sorry and when things go terribly wrong? So regulating yourself is a start, but it's not something that we can trust them to do, because common sense would tell us that you need to have a framework in place, a legal framework that puts everything on the same page and that there's a standardization of rules that apply to everybody. So I think this, again, well, I don't teach law, but what I do is I teach communication. I teach journalism and marketing and PR. I can tell you that every statement that a CEO makes is very well planned. It's either proactive or it's in response to the environment. So I respect the brilliance of the CEOs of these AI companies. They're really brilliant people, I feel. But at the same time, whatever statements that they put out, right, I'll just say, okay, that's a PR statement. Yeah, what does it actually mean? And I think that's also for every person. Doesn't mean that you have to be good at AI to be skeptical or to ask questions about what people say. So yeah, these CEO statements, I just listen and just, you know, store them in my head and say, okay, what's really happening here? And how should I respond?
8: I mean, it doesn't sound like they will slow down anytime soon with their AI progress. So I believe there are now concrete proposals for slowing or restricting AI development. U.S. Senator Bernie Sanders and Representative Greg Sassar have proposed legislation that would temporarily pause advanced AI development until federal safety rules are established, while permanently banning the development and deployment of what they call artificial superintelligence. But Ian, what would an AI slowdown actually look like in practice? And can it be slowed down in the first place? Can we even put the brakes on AI development now, or is it too late?
9: Yeah, I think it is not possible to slow down any AI advancement because it has to be done on a global scale. So even if the US-based companies were to agree to slow down their AI advancement, another country, say the Chinese AI companies, would be very happy and say, okay, now we have a chance to overtake the US. So this is an arms race that I don't think can be stopped. And well, that's my point of view. And in order for it to slow down, we need to have a global agreement that this is becoming a big risk. And so do we need the United Nations to come in to play a mediator role? How do we get every country to agree? Is there going to be one country that says no and I'm going to go my own way? So with scientific development, especially with AI in the past few years, the development has been furious and fast because there's so much at stake. Whoever gets to, say, AGI, right, which is sentient AI, whoever gets to AGI first could well dominate the planet from multiple points of view, the economy, military, research and development and so on. So there is little incentive for people to slow down. And all these AI safety warnings, while you know they are important and they do reflect a growing concern, even from within the AI companies, I think it's very hard to stop the development because there are two types of AI models you can use. There's a commercial cloud models, right? ChatGPT, Gemini, all these are in the cloud. And then there's also downloadable open weight models like Qwen, right? Like things from Alibaba and Tencent that you can download on Hugging Face. So you could have individuals, you know, coming together with these open weight models and developing something else in their school labs or in their homebrew labs. Who knows, right? So you could stop commercial companies, but today these AI models, maybe they're less powerful, but they can still do a lot of things. They are available to anybody to download and to adapt for themselves, right? So this, we are sort of in a very chaotic situation and it's driven by competition right now.
8: So overall, what do you think should be a more realistic goal, making sure that these AI systems develop with, you know, enough safeguards around them?
9: I think firstly, the governments have to take the lead to sort of say what can be allowed and what should not be allowed in, you know, different fields, whether it's deploying AI commercially or in military and so on. And well, in terms of R&D, I don't know if you can actually ban programming of a particular capability, because it's not like, okay, if you're going to develop a biochemical weapon, I can say you're not going to have any shipments of these ingredients, right, going to your country. You could stop those shipments. But with software, people could just type things into existence, right? You could code things into existence. This is something which is not the same as previous types or other realms of preventing development, right? Research and development. Here, we're talking about something intangible, right? That can turn into tangible outcomes, right? Like software controlling a power station. So I think governments need to figure this out. And then we can only trust that there are enough ethical folks within the big AI companies who draw the line and say, okay, we're not going to cross this particular line. If not, humanity will be in trouble. Mm. Right? They may say something in public, but who knows what they're actually doing behind the scenes. So this is where, again, we are in science fiction territory. We've been for some time now, and it is difficult to say how things will turn out. Are we going to destroy ourselves, or are we going to turn the world into a utopia?
8: Definitely. Well, some great insights from you there. Thank you so much, Ian, for joining us today.
9: Thanks, Omin. Thanks for having me.
8: Thank you. That was Ian Tan, lecturer at the Wee Kim Wee School of Communication and Information at Nanyang Technological University, Singapore. This has been The Big Story with me, Hung Bin Jung.
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6: Good evening, I'm Joshua Vong, and these are your news headlines. The search for two divers, including a Singaporean man who went missing during a dive in Palau last week, has been called off after 5 days. 62-year-old Singaporean Tan Sun Liang and 43-year-old Chinese national Xiaoyi Wu were reported missing an hour after beginning a dive at Peleliu Wall last Monday morning. The search operation involved Palawan Marine Law Enforcement, the US Coast Guard, and private boat operators. Both were reportedly experienced divers, while the site is regarded as spectacular but challenging. Facial recognition technology is now available for motorcyclists and pillion riders at all 80 automated arrival and departure lanes at Tuas Checkpoint, enabling faster and more secure immigration clearance. The system scans facial images and passports or QR codes generated via the MyICA mobile app, replacing fingerprints as the main biometric method for land checkpoint clearance. It's available to Singapore residents, long-term pass holders, and foreign visitors who have previously entered Singapore. First-time visitors and repeat visitors on a different passport must still undergo manual clearance. Travellers are still advised to carry their passports for verification. Driverless ride-hailing company Waymo will begin accepting bookings in Singapore from 2028, marking its first entry into Southeast Asia. Its first self-driving vehicles will hit local roads in the coming months, initially driven by train autonomous vehicle specialists. The fleet will begin with Jaguar I-Pace vehicles, although Waymo has not disclosed how many will be deployed. The company says specialists, maintenance and customer support staff will be hired locally.
1: Singapore will become Waymo's second confirmed Asian market after Tokyo. The company currently operates across 15 US cities. At least 3 students have been killed and 8 others injured in a shooting at a high school in the southern Philippine island of Mindanao. Local rescuers were alerted to gunfire at Bunga National High School in South Cotabato Province this afternoon. Authorities say 3 students, aged 14 to 17, were killed in the incident, including the alleged shooter, a 16-year-old who turned the gun on himself. They added that the situation has been contained. The incident follows 2 deadly school shootings since June in the country. And finally, Indonesia has begun an operation to right a passenger ship that capsized and sank in the Java Sea, as authorities continue searching for 129 people still missing. The Virgo Transport 8 was carrying 243 people from Surabaya to Banjarmasin on Sunday when it overturned in bad weather. 108 survivors have been rescued, while 6 people have been confirmed dead. Ships and helicopters have been deployed for the search, but strong winds, currents and waves have been hampering rescue operations. Authorities say once the ship is upright, rescue divers will be able to access and search its interior.
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3: All right, there is nothing major happening on the roads right now except for a vehicle breakdown on the PIE towards Changi up to Stevens Road. So please avoid Lane 5 if you're driving over there.
7: If you see anything on the roads that we might have missed, send us a WhatsApp message at 8855-0893, but only when you're safely parked. 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
10: Good evening, you are tuning in to the Business Report with me, Willie King, as we take you through the latest moves and views in the world of business and finance as we navigate the end of your workday. At this evening hour, we'll discuss Asian market news. Asian stocks rose this morning as a pullback in oil prices eased inflation concerns. The MSCI's Regional Equities Index advanced 0.5%, though gains were narrowly based, with more shares falling than rising. Among the main moves in markets, Japan's TOPIX fell 0.4%, meanwhile Australia's ASX 200 rose 0.1%. Chipmakers Samsung Electronics and SK Hynix climbed after a key US semiconductor gauge rally. Earlier, Wall Street indices posted their best day since August, rebounding from losses triggered by the US Federal Reserve's first rate hike since 2023. Treasuries held their gains from last night's session, when oil's retreat pushed the 10-year yield lower by 9 basis points to 4.93%. The yield had briefly touched 5.02% earlier on Wednesday following the Fed move. Government bonds of similar tenor in Australia, Japan and New Zealand all opened higher. UK government bonds rallied after the Bank of England scrapped plans to sell long-dated gilt as part of its quantitative tightening program. Moving on, the Bank of Japan raised interest rates to a 31-year high on Friday and signaled its readiness to keep pushing up borrowing costs, joining other major central banks in fighting inflation pressures driven by soaring oil costs. But a widely expected move failed to prop up the Japanese yen, which instead initially fell as investors focused on the lack of explicitly hawkish guidance and 2 dovish dissenters who argued for patience in pushing up borrowing costs. At a 2-day meeting ending on Friday, the Bank of Japan raised its policy rate to 1.25%, up from 1% by a 7-2 vote. The Bank of Japan Governor Kazuo Ueda said, with underlying inflation approaching 2%, the bank's policy focus have shifted. In a statement announcing the decision, the Bank of Japan said that while economic and price developments are moving in line with its baseline forecast, there was a risk of underlying inflation deviating from its inflation target. Japan's central bank exited a decade-long stimulus in 2024 and has raised rates several times, including earlier in June at a pace of twice a year on the view that Japan was making progress in achieving its inflation target. Friday's interest rate hike to 1.25% brings the interest rate within the central bank's estimated 1.1 to 2.5% range of Japan's nominal neutral rate. Lastly, AirAsia co-founder Tony Fernandez said reports that Malaysia's government has asked rivals for help were false, adding that the low-cost airline will emerge from its current crisis stronger than before. AirAsia controls about 60% of Malaysia's domestic market. The report said the move was part of what was described as scenario planning, as authorities monitor the financial health of Southeast Asia's largest low-cost carrier. This comes as a spike in jet fuel prices stemming from the Iran war has affected airlines globally, contributing to the collapse of debt-laden US carrier Spirit Airlines in May and a Chapter 11 bankruptcy filing by Latvia's AirBaltic earlier Monday. Tony Fernandez hit back at critics of the airline's financial strength, saying the carrier has not requested a government bailout, has no plans to sack workers, has the support of its creditors, and is slowly adding back capacity it cut earlier. He added that there had been no discussions with the government so far. According to the carrier, which in August reported its largest quarterly loss in 4 years, is also seeking to amend terms of a $200 million private credit loan. And that's your business report this hour here on Money FM 89.3. I'm Willie King.
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1: You're listening to Your Way Home with me, Hung Bin Jong. Now, you put your headphones to focus. Your boss sees someone who's checked out. That gap between intent and perception is a subject of recent research from SMU, with real implications for how your work is evaluated, how much support you get, and how your career progresses. Earlier on Reset with Linley on Viewpoint, Linley Fu spoke with Michael Scherer, professor of organizational behavior and human resources at Singapore Management University, about why something as ordinary as wearing headphones can trigger very different judgments, and why organizations haven't resolved the tension between being available and being effective. Is modern work becoming more performative, and are organizations doing enough to recognize the value of deep, uninterrupted work? Let's have a listen to the highlights of that conversation.
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2: 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I'm Linley. Now, headphones, I'm sure every one of you have a pair. They've become a pretty normal part of office life. Most people wear them to focus, block out the noise, get through the day. But that same signal doesn't always land the way it's intended. To you, it might mean concentration. To someone else, it might look like you're switched off. And that raises a question many workplaces haven't really resolved. Are you being productive, or just appearing unavailable? Joining me today is Michael Scherer, Professor of Organizational Behavior and Human Resources at Singapore Management University. Prof, welcome.
3: Hi, Linley. Thanks so much for having me.
2: Now, let's start with how we got here. Headphones used to be, you know, occasional. Now they're almost default in some offices. What changed?
3: Well, a couple of things, actually. So on the one hand, obviously, we have kind of the technological and fashion aspect, right? Headphones have become better. It's more enjoyable to listen to music using them. They've become a bit of a fashion statement. Apple and other manufacturers have done a pretty good job convincing us that it's cool to wear them all day long. But probably more pertinent to the current question, we've also seen changes in work and how we do work, right? Today's work requires a lot of deep concentration. We do a lot of writing, analysis, problem solving, and things like that. And at the same time, because of technology and the way we do work these days, there's also more distractions than ever. A lot of companies have open offices where there's a lot of noise, people talking, meetings, and so on. We have multiple devices, messaging apps, and so forth. So we get constant notifications. And that just makes it hard for people to focus on what they're actually supposed to do, which is their work, right? So headphones kind of come in handy here, and they help workers to control their environment. They block out the noise. They kind of help you regulate your mood. They help you stay focused. And I would say for most, probably at work, headphones, they're not necessarily for entertainment. They're more of a productivity tool. You can think of headphones as kind of the modern office door, right? As the actual office doors come down, people erect new ones. And that's kind of where headphones come into play.
2: Yeah, people do wear headphones to focus. That's the intent. But your research shows that that's not always how it's perceived. Why is there such a gap?
3: Yeah, that's a good question. It's really interesting because actually, if you just wear headphones like that, people don't necessarily know why you're doing it, right? You might have an idea. You might wear them because it helps you focus, but other people can just infer it, right? So they make up their own story. And our research shows that likely it's going to be one of two stories. One story is, well, you're wearing them to focus for productivity purposes. The other story that's maybe a bit more unfortunate is they might be thinking, well, you know, you're kind of tuning out from work. So you're having fun, you're listening to music for leisure purposes, and so forth. And that's kind of when the problem comes in, because those interpretations that people come up with when they see you wearing headphones, they then influence one of two stories. One story is, well, you're wearing them to focus for

0: why you're wearing the headphones. And that's often unclear unless you make it very explicit.
1: Interesting, because that same behavior is being read in completely different ways depending on the observer, the person watching you or looking at you. And most of the time, we don't actually know what someone is doing behind a screen, yet we still make those calls. What's driving that?
0: Yeah, so that's a good question. Somebody think you're, you know, using headphones for leisure or productivity purposes. And that could be different things. It could be things you say, you know, things like, oh, I'm focusing, or maybe if you give no explanation, people might guess. It could be body language. Mm-hmm. So how focused or engaged do you sit at your desk? Are you kind of like singing along or vibing? It could be the context, right, in which you're doing your work in. Are you more of a kind of an independent solo worker? Then maybe headphones are, you know, it's clear that you're using them to focus. But maybe if you're in a more collaborative setting, people might have a different understanding. And obviously, there's also, you know, workplace norms and things like that, where kind of people have some notions about how people are supposed to interact. Mm. And then if you deviate from that norm, they might make up their own story as well. It's a complex kind of set of processes that ultimately determine how people judge you, particularly when it comes to wearing headphones.
1: Hmm. If people know they're being judged that way, does work then start to shift a bit from just doing the job to also having to manage how it looks?
0: Yeah. So, I mean, that's been a, you know, decade old question. Is work becoming more performative in that sense? Are we managing impressions or actually getting work done? And my sense is that it doesn't necessarily have changed all that drastically. It's just the kind of work where impression management is important has increased over the years, right? Particularly here in Singapore, we do a lot of knowledge work. White collar jobs are quite popular. In those kind of jobs, often it's not just one thing you can look at that determines your performance, right? Obviously, if you're a salesperson, your sales are what matters. But in many other jobs, it's a complex set of dimensions that ultimately determine your performance that other people, especially your supervisor, judge you on. And when it becomes more complex, often those who evaluate your performance, they then rely on visible cues, right? So whatever they can see, because performance or the output itself is often a bit lagging and it's harder to observe in many cases. So they use proxies, like how responsive are you, how available you are, how many hours do you spend at the office, things like that. And that's exactly then where wearing headphones can pose a danger, right? Because it might make people think, well, you're not really engaged and focused on your work.
1: Right. Prof, your findings suggest people perceived as tuned out receive less support, even things like being left out or overlooked. How quickly does that start to have real impact?
0: What we did look at is when you're wearing headphones, people make one of those two different judgments. Are you focusing or are you, you know, engaging in leisure activities? And when they assume you're engaging in leisure activities, then kind of the perception is about the same as if we were wearing no headphones at all. But if they do think you're kind of tuning out, as you said, then they might penalize you in that they, you know, offer maybe less support when you ask for help. They show more subtle signs of incivility, like small microaggressions or, you know, kind of working against you in small ways here and there. They might collaborate with you less. Now, our research didn't go beyond that, but there's other research showing that the amount of support you get and the extent to which people want to collaborate with you have long-term effects on, you know, career opportunities, whether you're included in initiatives and projects, and how your career might progress over time, right? Now, obviously, that's, you know, speculation to some extent, since we didn't test that directly, but there's well-established relationships between all these perceptions for sure, right? So it is important for people to kind of manage their perception and just be aware of the potential downside risk when they're wearing headphones or do comparable things.
1: Oh, and just to end on this, I want to bring it back home to Singapore. In this region, in Singapore, have we underestimated how valuable uninterrupted focus really is?
0: Maybe to some extent. I think especially with the trend towards open offices and being constantly available and, you know, kind of moving from

0: email to Microsoft Teams and other messaging apps, that the interactions become more fast-paced, the availability is expected to a stronger degree. So it kind of makes it harder to focus just the way we do work these days. And that might also shift the expectations, right? And ultimately, we might underestimate, as you said, the extent to which focused work is actually important. So, you know, if you ask me, what would you recommend? Well, for the individual employees who want to, you know, shut off and wear headphones to get stuff done, it's important that they communicate what they're doing, right? Maybe in the shared calendar, put in a block focus work, or put a sign on your desk that says, you know, I'm in deep work or something like that. And then for organizations and leaders in particular, it's important to develop, you know, assessment frameworks that are more outcome focused rather than just kind of proxy signal focused. And then also normalizing the idea that focus work is actually often needed and valuable, right? Maybe have certain days or parts of the days where no meetings and no communication happens so that people can get their actual work done and then, you know, move the rest of the interaction into other parts of the day or weeks, just to kind of have the right expectation and give everybody a chance to focus when it really matters.
1: Michael, thank you so much for sharing your perspectives with us today.
0: Thank you, Lindley, for having me. Also, just a quick shout out to my collaborators, Trevor and Oz, who helped a lot with this research, and to my family in Switzerland who are probably listening, and also Althea, who encouraged me to do this interview in the first place.
1: Wonderful. We've been speaking to Michael Scherer, Professor of Organizational Behavior and Human Resources at the Singapore Management University. This has been Viewpoint. I'm Lindley.
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3: Looking at the roads, we have a vehicle breakdown on the SLE towards CTE after Woodlands Avenue 12, followed by heavy traffic on the AYE towards Tuas between West Coast and Buona Vista, and more heavy traffic on the PIE towards Tuas between Eng Neo Avenue and Thompson Road.
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4: If you've just joined me, we just wrapped up the big story here on Your Way Home, and tonight we've been looking at one of the biggest questions surrounding the rapid development of artificial intelligence. Could AI actually wipe out humanity? We looked at concerns from people who have worked inside some of the biggest AI companies, including former researchers from Anthropic and OpenAI, about the speed at which these systems are advancing and whether we can keep them under human control. A big part of the discussion was around AI alignment, essentially how we make sure increasingly capable AI systems continue to behave according to human intentions. Now, we also looked at examples of AI systems behaving in unexpected ways, including reports of models hiding mistakes and carrying out actions that weren't authorized. Now, none of that means that AI is inevitably going to become an existential threat, but it does highlight a very real challenge. As these systems become more capable, can our ability to monitor, control, and understand them keep up? And that's where the debate gets more complicated. Some researchers see existential risk as something that needs to be taken very seriously. Others question how much weight we can put on these longer-term scenarios when there are already more immediate risks from AI. So it's a debate that's likely to continue as the technology develops. That was the big story. If you missed that conversation, you can catch up on our replays on our website or search Your Way Home with Hong Bin Jung on Spotify. And now we're into the final stretch. Still plenty of company for you on Your Way Home. We'll have more from What's Trending, plus highlights from Let's Talk Singapore coming up in the next hour. 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
1: Good evening. I'm Joshua Vong, and these are your news headlines. Driverless ride-hailing company Waymo will begin accepting bookings in Singapore from 2028, marking its first entry into Southeast Asia. Its first self-driving vehicles will hit local roads in the coming months, initially driven by train autonomous vehicle specialists. The fleet will begin with Jaguar I-Pace vehicles, although Waymo has not disclosed how many will be deployed. The company says specialists, maintenance and customer support staff will be hired locally. Singapore will become Waymo's second confirmed Asian market after Tokyo. The company currently operates across 15 US cities. Speaker of Parliament Seah Kian Peng has apologised for nodding off while chairing parliamentary proceedings on September 9th. Mr. Seah nodded off during a debate on a bill to consolidate health regulatory functions under the Health Sciences Authority. There was a 20-second pause caught on the live feed after Hougang MP Dennis Tan finished speaking, before Mr. Seah was roused by a parliamentary staff member. Mr. Seah said he was unwell and on medication that day, but added this was no excuse. He said he took full responsibility and would ensure it did not happen again. The search for two divers, including a Singaporean man who went missing during a dive in Palau last week, has been called off after 5 days. 62-year-old Singaporean Tan Sun Liang and 43-year-old Chinese national Xiaowei Wu were reported missing an hour after beginning a dive at Peleliu Wall last Monday morning. The search operation involved Palawan Marine Law Enforcement, the US Coast Guard, and private boat operators. Both were reportedly experienced divers, while the site is regarded as spectacular but challenging. Facial recognition technology is now available for motorcyclists and pillion riders at all 80 automated arrival and departure lanes at Tuas Checkpoint, enabling faster and more secure immigration clearance. The system scans facial images and passports or QR codes generated via the MyICA mobile app, replacing fingerprints as the main biometric method for land checkpoint clearance. It's available to Singapore residents, long-term pass holders, and foreign visitors who have previously entered Singapore. First-time visitors and repeat visitors on a different passport must still undergo manual clearance. Travellers are still advised to carry their passports for verification. And finally, jailed former Malaysian Prime Minister Najib Razak has been granted conditional permission to serve the rest of his sentence under house arrest. The Federal Territories Pardons Board commuted his remaining jail term if he pays a fine of 50 million ringgit, or about 15.5 million Singapore dollars. Najib has been serving a sentence for misappropriating funds linked to State Fund 1MDB after his original 12-year sentence was halved in 2024. However, he also received a separate 15-year prison term in December 2025 after being convicted in another major 1MDB trial. Observers say granting Najib house arrest could damage ruling coalition Pakatan Harapan's credibility with voters who have demanded legal accountability.
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0: Weather.
3: Thundery showers can be expected mainly over the northern, eastern and central parts of Singapore all the way till this evening. Now, temperatures will range between 34 degrees Celsius and 25 degrees Celsius. So please bring an umbrella with you wherever you go.
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0: Traffic.
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8: It's 7 p.m. and we're into the final stretch of Your Way Home. Hopefully you're well on the way home or a night out. Thank you so much for joining us. Hopefully you're well in company and you're enjoying the show so far. Now for now, let's take it back to what's trending from earlier. Now we started with a question about dating apps. Do they actually work anymore, especially when you're looking for something serious? Because we had quite a story to talk about. A 32-year-old woman in Singapore revealed that she spent more than $1,000 on dating apps in her search for a partner before deciding she'd had enough and creating her own matchmaking form. And that got us asking you about your own experiences. Do dating apps actually help you meet someone, or have they become more effort than they're worth? A lot of you kind of showed some skepticism around dating apps, highlighting some of the risks that comes with dating apps. And especially because most of you, I believe a lot of our listeners out there, they met their one true love through the more traditional way, whether it be meeting them in university. I mean, it's a very meet cute story, right? We also asked you, what's the one thing you absolutely need to know before going on a first date? Some of you told us that you want to know whether the person can actually hold a conversation. Others said you want to know what they're looking for before you waste time meeting up. And of course, we had some of you sharing your dating app horror stories as well. So thank you for all of your messages at 8855-0893. If you have more to share, do keep the conversation going here on Your Way Home. WhatsApp us 8855-0893. And of course, if you missed that conversation earlier, we'll replay it for you a little later this hour. But first, let's head back to this morning on Let's Talk Singapore. On Singapore Unfiltered, a 9-second video of two children sitting on a supermarket floor eating snacks was enough to spark criticism online, with many asking, where are the parents? But how much can one moment really tell us about someone's parenting? The team discussed what we should reasonably expect from parents when their kids misbehave in public, whether gentle parenting has changed our ideas of discipline, and when giving parents grace, risks become giving them a free pass. Let's have a listen to the highlights of that conversation.
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0: Troublemaker.
1: Okay. Close enough.
0: We're talking about troublemakers, this Singapore Unfiltered. And the question is, should we give parents more grace when their kids misbehave in public? We have so much to unpack today. You know that moment. We've all witnessed it when you're in a public place, a supermarket, a restaurant, shopping mall, and you see a child completely losing it, or worse, maybe it's your kids. Maybe they're screaming, running around, or in this particular case, sitting on the supermarket floor eating snacks. So there was a 9-second video that was posted online this week, and it went viral. It showed a boy and a girl sitting on the floor of Giant hypermarket in Tampines.
1: Yep.
0: They were eating snacks and they had several items around them on the floor, and there was no adult visible in this short clip. And almost immediately, the floodgates opened online. Some people questioned, where are the parents? My goodness, right? Some assumed the food had not been paid for, but of course there's no confirmation of this. Others asked why the person filming didn't just alert the supermarket staff or try to find the children's guardian. And there was another argument, why are we filming children and putting them online in the first place?
1: Absolutely correct.
0: So many different things to unpack today, but we want to hear from you. Do you think we're becoming too quick to judge parents based on a difficult moment, something that you've observed? And what is your take if you are that parent as well? Imad, your immediate thoughts.
1: Immediate thoughts are, yes, I agree with the netizen who said it is inappropriate and unacceptable for us to be filming minors. In fact, if you watch the video, you can see that the individual in question who's carrying the camera or his iPhone or what have you is deliberately moving forward to try and capture as much of the incident as possible. So there's a very deliberate attempt to publicly shame these two children and, by extension, their parents as well. A child having a meltdown is one thing, okay?
0: Yeah.
1: A child repeatedly disturbing other people or damaging property, that leads us into a whole other sort of kettle of fish and thing to discuss. Or hurting someone, taking something without paying is another. But at the end of the day, kids are going to be kids. When I was a kid, I did dumb things. When you were a kid, you did dumb things. Who
0: Speak
1: hasn't?
0: Speak for yourself. Of course I did.
1: You know, I've been told some stories by my mom about how my brother used to flush his eggs down the toilet. Now, perhaps that's not a... Perhaps that's not a hazardous thing or a public nuisance, but it still means that kids are going to be kids and going to do some foolish things from time to time.
0: Yeah. So I think, you know, of course, as a parent now to two boys, and I have to say my boys are quite rambunctious. I feel like I... big word, right?
1: All right. Went coming out of the Sikh dictionary there.
0: No, but I have to say, you know, when you see children making noise at a restaurant, maybe making a mess... I get dirty looks sometimes, and I do feel guilty about it. I know that there is an argument for, am I a bad parent, right? Parents are responsible for teaching their children boundaries and appropriate behavior, but children are also still learning. A 3-year-old having a meltdown in the middle of a shopping center doesn't necessarily mean you have terrible parents.
1: Yes.
0: I think that, you know, it's a learning curve for everybody, and even the most attentive parent can't control every single thing their child does every second of the day. But I think one of the main concerns that that arose from this video is that people were like, the parent was nowhere to be found. I think if they saw the parent maybe, I don't know, reprimanding the children, saying, what are you doing? You can't be doing this. Get up. We need to pay for this now. The reaction would have been different. Or maybe that came later. We don't know. The clip was 9 seconds long.
1: Exactly.
0: I think that we are quick to judge.
1: We are.
0: In general.
1: And another big problem is that with social media, and this is like leaning towards like some of the more insidious effects of social media, is that this was merely a bad 5 minutes, if not even that. It was a 9-second clip. We don't know how long the incident lasted. And this gets immortalized on the internet forever, right?
0: Yeah.
1: And maybe this is not reflective of how the kids behave otherwise, right? It might have been an off day. Maybe they didn't have sleep. Maybe the parents, I don't know, maybe they went off to the toilet somewhere and they kind of got carried away. Maybe something fell on the floor. We don't know what happened, right?
0: Yeah.
1: So we're trying to assess a situation without understanding the facts. And that's always a dangerous proposition.
0: Yes, but that's also human nature. I think we see something and then we immediately form a judgment in our minds. And I think that another question is there a difference between a parent who is clearly trying to manage the situation and one who simply appears to ignore it. And when people watch this clip, immediately they said the parents are nowhere to be found. Again, how do you know? Maybe the parent is running around like crazy trying to find her kids who broke away and then reprimanded behind closed doors or took action there. But the truth is we don't know. Yeah. Gary coming in with a comment. Gary says, we should not shame children in this manner. Let's be a compassionate society. And that's another thing, right? When we see this happen, and we want everyone to chime in, you know, whether you're a parent and you've had this experience where your child behaved terribly in public and you could feel everyone judging you, that has happened to me. I want to get to the fact that these kids were filmed. That is another big topic that came up. Many people asking, why is this so? Why do we feel like it is our right? We have a phone in the pocket. It's easy to pick up the phone, just film it and put it up and have the video go viral. Do you think that's right? Do you think that we should, you know, dial back on putting everything online, especially when it's not your children, when it's not anything to do with you, really?
1: I want to get your perspective as a parent, because you've got two young kids. Would you behave differently if you knew someone could film you and post it online?
0: Well, I mean, I think that that knowledge is in the back of everyone's head. We do know this, right? We know that everyone has the ability now and has the tools in their pockets to do so. But I can't say that I would act differently. I think I behave the way I behave and I parent the way I parent. I try my best. And I want to imagine that most parents listening now would also say that they're trying their best. I don't think that things would change if we knew that cameras could be recording us, because we do know.
1: Yeah, we do. In a similar vein, I wanted to ask, and you can share or choose not to share if you wish. Like, have your kids ever misbehaved in public, in your opinion, not in the opinion of other people?
0: Yes.
1: We're not talking about other people's perceptions. And what did you do to intervene, if at all?
0: Oh, I intervene immediately.
1: Okay.
0: So I'm one of those parents that I think that there needs to be, you need to address it immediately. You know, when you go home and you try to calm down, you go home and you address the child, especially with my kids at this age, they will forget what they did wrong. So I try to do it immediately. This specific thing hasn't happened to me where my kids, you know, maybe ran off in a supermarket.
1: Yeah.
0: But they have made a mess in the restaurants, or they have made noise when they shouldn't have made noise. And I'm always one of those very apologetic parents to people around me if I've bothered them.
1: You apologize to me on the phone when like Cam says hello and you're trying to talk. And I'm like, it's fine. Kids are kids.
0: I know. I think that it's very blur where we draw the lines now. I do think that it's important that, depending on your parenting styles, I do have my own take on gentle parenting. Don't think that it necessarily works. Not for my kids. Maybe it has for yours. But I get more grace from other parents because they get it. I think that, you know, when you approach it from a perspective of, I have been through this, you're not alone. A lot of parents have been very supportive when I try to handle my kid who's having a tantrum, but the stares usually come from either those who think that they could do it better or those who haven't experienced it at all.
1: Yeah. Well, fear not. I've known you for 4 years, and I can safely say I would vouch for you as MOTY, or at least a candidate for MOTY, which is Mother of the Year.
0: Well, your mother really takes it.
1: That's true. That's true. Ian's chimed in with a great question. Could the kids have an invisible disability that results in the kind of behavior that we saw at the giant supermarket in Tampines? Yes, absolutely. Which is why, as you've rightly pointed out, as we've talked about since time immemorial, you shouldn't judge a book by its cover.
0: I want to give some shout outs here. Cecilia coming in.
1: Good morning.
0: With a comment. And good morning, Cecilia. And she says, my personal experience saw a young gal, like 7 years old, at the bus stop. She looked lost. Oh, no. I attended to her, and it appeared she left her house without her mom knowing. Reason being, she wants to buy McDonald's breakfast for her mother. Wow. She took a bus on her own to do this, brought her to McDonald's, got her some food because she was hungry, and she did not have the handphone number of her mom, took her to the police station. Thankfully, her mom has called the police and texted me to thank me. She is a special child. Wow, Cecilia, thank you so much for joining us. It's good to see that people and our listeners have displayed this. We'll step in to help when they see it. When it comes to misbehaving kids, we are talking about this viral video. If you guys haven't seen it, I'll describe the scene again for you.
1: Yes.
0: Paint a picture. That's the word. It was a 9-second video posted online this week. There is a boy and a girl sitting on the floor of Giant hypermarket in Tampines, and they were eating snacks in the supermarket, and they had items around them. They were like having a little buffet, okay? Mm. And there was no adult visible in the short clip. It's only 9 seconds. Mm. And people immediately started commenting. There are people who commented from the standpoint of being concerned. Like, should we be filming kids and putting them online in the first place? But others, of course, are quick to say, wow, like, where are the parents?
1: Yeah.
0: Horrible,
1: yeah.
0: Right? And it's nice to see that a lot of people are chiming in online to share their personal stories,
1: yeah,
0: if they've seen anything, or as parents themselves.
1: Yeah. Yes, speaking of which, Ali has chimed in with her two cents. Good morning, Ali. Thank you for tuning in. As a mom to three young kids, she says, two girls and one boy, this is certainly my favorite topic. One key thing I learned from parenting that helped with my own tolerance and understanding for my own and other kids, most times, it's not that they don't want to follow instructions. Rather, they probably didn't know how to. Mm. Fun fact, it takes 20 years before the amygdala, which I think is the fear center of the brain, fully develops. The part of the brain that processes our emotions. There you go. So tantrums happen because that part of the brain is not fully developed. So let's be empathetic, as Gary said. Let's be compassionate to the little kids and let their parents hold space.
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1: Good evening. I'm Joshua Vong, and these are your news headlines. Driverless ride-hailing company Waymo will begin accepting bookings in Singapore from 2028, marking its first entry into Southeast Asia. Its first self-driving vehicles will hit local roads in the coming months, initially driven by train autonomous vehicle specialists. The fleet will begin with Jaguar I-Pace vehicles, although Waymo has not disclosed how many will be deployed. The company says specialists, maintenance and customer support staff will be hired locally. Singapore will become Waymo's second confirmed Asian market after Tokyo. The company currently operates across 15 US cities. Speaker of Parliament Seah Kian Peng has apologised for nodding off while chairing parliamentary proceedings on September 9th. Mr. Seah nodded off during a debate on a bill to consolidate health regulatory functions under the Health Sciences Authority. There was a 20-second pause caught on the live feed after Hougang MP Dennis Tan finished speaking, before Mr. Seah was roused by a parliamentary staff member. Mr. Seah said he was unwell and on medication that day, but added this was no excuse. He said he took full responsibility and would ensure it did not happen again. The search for two divers, including a Singaporean man who went missing during a dive in Palau last week, has been called off after 5 days. 62-year-old Singaporean Tan Sun Liang and 43-year-old Chinese national Xiaowei Wu were reported missing an hour after beginning a dive at Peleliu Wall last Monday morning. The search operation involved Palawan Marine Law Enforcement, the US Coast Guard, and private boat operators. Both were reportedly experienced divers, while the site is regarded as spectacular but challenging. Facial recognition technology is now available for motorcyclists and pillion riders at all 80 automated arrival and departure lanes at Tuas Checkpoint, enabling faster and more secure immigration clearance. The system scans facial images and passports or QR codes generated via the MyICA mobile app, replacing fingerprints as the main biometric method for land checkpoint clearance. It's available to Singapore residents, long-term pass holders, and foreign visitors who have previously entered Singapore. First-time visitors and repeat visitors on a different passport must still undergo manual clearance. Travellers are still advised to carry their passports for verification. And finally, jailed former Malaysian Prime Minister Najib Razak has been granted conditional permission to serve the rest of his sentence under house arrest. The Federal Territories Pardons Board commuted his remaining jail term if he pays a fine of 50 million ringgit, or about 15.5 million Singapore dollars. Najib has been serving a sentence for misappropriating funds linked to State Fund 1MDB after his original 12-year sentence was halved in 2024. However, he also received a separate 15-year prison term in December 2025 after being convicted in another major 1MDB trial. Observers say granting Najib house arrest could damage ruling coalition Pakatan Harapan's credibility with voters who have demanded legal accountability.
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4: Good evening, you're tuning in to the business report with me, Willie King, as we take you through the latest moves and views in the world of business and finance as we navigate the end of your workday. At this evening hour, we'll wrap up the Singapore stock market movements before turning our attention to regional news. Singapore stocks ended lower on Friday with the benchmark Straits Times Index lost 0.08% to finish at 5,656 points. Hong Kong Land led the gainers on Singapore's blue chip index, rising 2.6%. The worst performer among STI constituents was DFI Retail Group, which fell 8.5%. The three local banks ended mixed on Friday, with OCBC rose 0.3%, DBS finished 0.1% lower, and UOB finished 0.2% lower. The IH Singapore Next 50 Index lost 0.03% to 1,498 points. Franken Group was the top gainer, rising 5.8%. Meanwhile, StarHub was the biggest decliner, falling 4.5%. Add Value Tech was the most actively traded stock today, with 135 million shares changing hands. Key regional indices were mixed, with Hong Kong's Hang Seng Index gained 0.6%, Japan's Nikkei 225 rose 1.4%, and South Korea's Kospi was up 2.7%. The Bank of Japan's latest interest rate hike could also have implications for global markets, as higher rates make Japanese assets more attractive to domestic investors. Moving on, Malaysia's King has agreed to allow jailed former Premier Najib Razak to serve the remainder of his sentence under house arrest. This comes 4 years after his conviction for his involvement in a multi-billion dollar financial scandal. Najib Razak was Prime Minister from 2009 to 2018 and was found guilty of corruption in relation to the embezzlement of billions of dollars tied to One Malaysia Development Berhad, a state investment fund he co-founded while in power. It was the second pardon for Najib, who under the previous king in 2024 had his 12-year sentence halved and the fines imposed on him reduced. Najib was also convicted in a separate 1MDB-related case in December 2025, for which he was sentenced to 15 years in prison and fined $2.8 billion for abuse of power and money laundering. He has lodged an appeal in that case. And finally, AirAsia co-founder Tony Fernandez said reports that Malaysia's government has asked rivals for help were false, adding that the low-cost airline will emerge from its current crisis stronger than before. AirAsia controls about 60% of Malaysia's domestic market. The reports said the move was part of what was described as scenario planning, as authorities monitor the financial health of Southeast Asia's largest low-cost carrier. This comes as a spike in jet fuel prices stemming from the Iran war has affected airlines globally, contributing to the collapse of debt-laden US carrier Spirit Airlines in May and a Chapter 11 bankruptcy filing by Latvia's AirBaltic earlier on Monday. Tony Fernandez hit back at critics of the airline's financial strength, saying that the carrier has not requested a government bailout and is slowly adding back capacity it cut earlier. According to the carrier, which in August reported its largest quarterly loss in 4 years, is also seeking to amend terms of a $200 million private credit loan. And that's your business report this hour here on Money FM 89.3. I'm Willie King.
0: Markets and business made clear. 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Catch up on the day's biggest stories and what they mean for you on your way home with Hong Bin Jong. Stay informed, stay connected.
5: Before we wrap up the show for tonight, let's take it back to what's trending from earlier. Now, we started with a question. Do dating apps actually work anymore, especially when you're looking for something serious? We talked about a 32-year-old woman in Singapore who spent more than $1,000 across dating apps before deciding to try something completely different, creating her own matchmaking form. And we wanted to hear from you as well about your experiences with dating apps, first dates, and what you need to know before meeting someone for the first time. If you missed that conversation earlier, here's your chance to hear it again. This was What's Trending.
0: 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If it's blowing up online, we're breaking it down on air. 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
5: All right, it's time now for What's Trending. I'm Hong Bin Jung, and joining me here in the studio are our show producers, Nadia Ko and Nazirul Azrar. Hello, everybody.
6: Hello, everyone. Happy Friday. I can't believe the week came by in a flash.
7: Yes, that's right. It's whoop right by. How are you? How are you guys?
5: How are you?
7: How are you guys?
5: It's a... bittersweet day because I think we have some news. How do I put this? It is going to be Naz's last time on the show today.
6: It might be the end of the road for him on your way home, but it's not the end of the road for our relationship as a very good trio, right?
7: Yeah, definitely. I've reached my station and this is my pit stop right here. So the two of you will proceed to go find your way home and guide our listeners on the driveways, keeping them company. But yes, this is my last time on What's Trending. But obviously, I'm not going anywhere.
5: Yes.
7: I'm not leaving permanently.
5: Not leaving Money FM. He is still part of our Money FM family. He will be on a different show. Mm-hmm. It will be revealed later next week.
7: Yep.
5: But I just want to say it's been a pleasure to have you on the show.
7: Definitely. But honestly, look, the three of us, we've already built a strong community together with our fit listeners, might I add. Where are they? Where's Sultan, Patrick, Jason, Aloysius? Text in 8855-0893. Say goodbye to me.
5: Well, Aloysius is already here. He says, good afternoon, Hongbin, Nadia, Naz. Finally, TGIF. I know it's Friday, but we do have some sad news. But it's okay. The show must go on. Keep your WhatsApp coming in 8855-0893 and make it a lively one so that, you know, Naz regrets leaving us.
6: I'm scooting over closer to Naz right now because I know that's going to be an empty chair from next week onwards.
7: No, I'm leaving a big gap in the seat right here.
5: An extra large gap.
7: Ooh, I love
5: I'm
7: that.
5: Teasing your little podcast there. All right. Oh, is Naz back to join Neil again? Keep your guesses coming in.
7: Yes.
5: I'm not going to say
7: theories.
5: We've got Anthony. Anthony says, congrats, Naz. All the best in your new posting.
7: Well, thank you so much.
5: All right. Anyways, well, the show must continue.
7: Indeed.
5: We are here for What's Trending. The trending news is that Naz is leaving our show. No, I'm just kidding. But all right, let's get into What's Trending. Keep your thoughts coming in. 8855-0893. We have Ian joining us as well. Ian says, TGIF, HB, Naz, and Nadia sweltering hot. Yeah, it is very hot.
7: Yep.
5: I think we need much needed rain soon.
7: Definitely.
5: Hopefully over the weekend. But let's get into the story. Nadia?
7: It's me.
5: Oh, Naz.
7: Yes.
5: I'm so sorry. Naz.
7: It's fine because I also surprised the both of you right there. Now, because it's my final one, I chose something that both of us, all the three of us, have lots of opinions on. It's actually about dating, the quintessential Singaporean conversation among young people.
5: Yeah.
7: Now, I know both of you are happily attached, but I feel like I still have to ask you guys this. We want to talk about dating apps. What's your experience with them? That's such a sly laugh.
5: We've got Ian. Ian says, Naz, you are going to miss the afternoon fun.
7: Yes.
5: Well, you know, we're going to have so much fun today on the show. Mm-hmm. So keep your WhatsApps coming in. Naz threw out a question, so you better answer it. What is your experience with dating apps?
7: That
5: I believe Aloysius has already given his take. Aloysius says, well, 40 years ago, there was no Tinder, dating apps, or even internet. So I guess I was lucky to meet my wife at university. No swiping, no matching algorithm, no Wi-Fi, just pure luck.
7: Ooh.
5: Back then, if you wanted to meet someone, you actually had to talk to them face to face. I don't even have a mobile phone.
6: Oh, I love an organic meet cute, you know, when you meet someone in real life and get together. That's very cute.
5: I have a story of a dating app. Hopefully my fiance is not listening. But anyways, I did match with someone. And when I met up with this particular person that I matched up with, because we had great conversation.
7: Right.
5: He was a much, much, much, much, much, much shorter than me. Here's the thing about dating apps.
6: Okay.
5: You know, you cannot really see how you can see their face, but you cannot really tell how tall they are.
7: Wouldn't they have their stats?
5: Sometimes some people don't put their stats, especially people who are much, much, much,
7: much
5: shorter. But yeah, I just didn't. I mean, I'm sorry to say, the chemistry wasn't there.
7: Is it because
5: I couldn't see him eye to eye? I guess.
7: Okay, we're not discriminating anyone over here, yeah. But obviously this is all personal preference, right? But what about you, Nadia?
6: Well, my experience is not exactly the same as Hongbin because, and I think this is public news to at least my friends and my family members, right? Mm. I met my fiancé on a dating app.
5: Oh!
6: Yeah, okay. So I swiped on him. And honestly, the first thing that I saw on his profile was that he had a very cute pet. And he was a globetrotter. And I'm like, these are two green flags in my book. Mm. So I swiped. But the twist in the story is that after swiping, we did not meet for quite some time because I ghosted him.
7: Oh, no.
6: But eventually, we made our way to each other.
5: She's the red flag. Yes,
7: but honestly, you know, fate does work in mysterious ways, right? And now you're here with your fiancé. Well, for me, I don't really have that much experience on dating apps. But I am a product of dating in the olden days, which is the first time online dating began on MSN.
5: Oh,
7: yeah.
5: Did that work?
6: MSN.
7: Yeah, I believe it was those 90s chat rooms where people would just go on to talk to each other. There was no profiles. Okay. It was just based on usernames. Obviously, I've heard this story many times from my parents and we would always joke at each other so many times, right? Because seriously, in the 90s, online dating, I am a product of online dating.
5: We've got Ian saying, LOL, have never used dating app. Met my wife, assume, in the university.
7: Oh, that's pretty sweet. But yes, let us know. WhatsApp us 8855-0893. Are you like me? Are you a product of online dating? Or maybe you're like Nadia, also met her fiancé at online dating apps. Or maybe you're like Hongbin, have a very bad, with a much.
5: So I went through a more natural way, a meet cute way in the office.
7: Yes, we love that. But anyways, today's story is actually very interesting because one woman in Singapore, a 32-year-old Dionys Liao, posted a TikTok video which has now gone viral. Mm-hmm. And in the video, Dionys said that she had been actively dating since March. Mm-hmm. And in her search for the one, she has paid for premium subscriptions on a multitude of dating applications like Coffee Meets Bagel, Hinge, Bumble, Facebook Dating, and something called Match a Catch, which I've never heard before until today, and spending over
5: $1,000.
7: $1,000? Yes, $1,000.
6: Back in my day, there was no such thing as premium dating apps. It was all free for all.
7: Well,
6: $1,000.
7: Well, there is such a thing as a premium matchmaker, which I believe in Singapore, there are people who actually pay thousands of dollars to a matchmaker and hopefully, you know, match two similar profiles together and hopefully build chemistry. But on a dating app...
5: I just don't understand the whole idea of paying dating apps or paying premium for dating apps, because... because how different can the pool be at the end of the day?
7: You skip the ads.
5: Yeah, you skip the ads, but you know.
6: Oh, maybe Hongbin, if you pay premium, right, it will actually show you details like someone's height.
7: So more hidden details. You gotta pay to unlock them.
5: But might as well just use the free version, right? Yeah. And get to know the person and then, you know, find out more, you know, maybe you don't want to, I guess you're paying the premium to not waste your time.
7: Yeah, which again, the ads that I brought up, because these days dating apps are riddled with so many ads, right? It's getting annoying. But of course, what makes Dionys' video interesting is, I believe we have a message coming in before I continue.
5: Yes, this one's a new texter. Hello, Maku. Thank you so much for joining us. Maku says, my wife was then my secretary.
6: Details.
5: Give us more details, Maku. Ooh, secretary to your lovely wife. I want to know the story behind this.
7: A typical TV show plot.
5: Yeah.
7: I love that. Okay. Now back to the story though. Why Dionys got viral is because she lamented the fact that she has officially,
5: Hello, Maku. Thank you so much for joining us. Maku says,

0: You know, there's a thing though. I feel like all the good men
1: are taken.
0: Are taken,
1: yeah,
0: in a way that they used dating apps earlier in when they first came out, mm, right? And they probably already found a match, like Nadia, right?
1: Mm, yes.
2: How old is Dionys?
1: Dionys is 32.
2: Ah,
1: yeah.
0: So okay. I feel like by now, dating apps have really shifted from just, you know, pure love match to like a place where it's just full of red flags, full of scams.
1: Correct.
0: You know, to the point where like people who are genuinely good men now won't use dating apps anymore because of the stereotypes that has formed with dating apps these days.
1: Mm.
0: Stereotypes that never really existed when it first came out.
1: Exactly.
2: Yeah, and to add on to your point, Hongbin, I know of friends who use dating apps purely to find friends.
0: Mm-hmm.
2: So I have a male friend who uses a dating app to seek for friends to hang out with. So nothing romantic or anything like that, just to hang out with friends. Because like as you go older, right, it's harder to find friends who have similar interests as you.
1: Mm.
2: So if you're not going to find a loved one on those dating apps, just find friends.
1: Exactly. So this is actually the point that she made.
2: Ah.
1: Okay. She said along the lines of the fact that this is more about finding someone whose life goals and lifestyle align with hers, which is why she said there's a shortage of people. Even though, as what I pointed out earlier, you cannot actually run out of men statistically.
0: Yeah, definitely. Ian's echoing the same concerns of mine, and he says skeptical about dating apps as potential predators or love scams. Because we're all seeing a lot of love scams as well, and this is the perfect place for scammers, evil scammers, right?
1: Yeah.
0: Evil people to like take advantage of you.
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1: And just like that, we've come to the end of another week here on Your Way Home. I'm Hongbin Jeong. Hopefully you enjoy the show today on your drive home tonight, because I sure enjoyed your company. And, you know, our tradition here on the show is to end the show with a song of the day. And maybe it's fitting that our song of the day tonight is In the End by Linkin Park, because so many of our conversations today were, in one way or another, about where things eventually take you. On What's Trending, we had a 32-year-old Singaporean woman who had tried dating apps, spent more than $1,000 looking for a partner, and eventually, in the end, turned to TikTok to ask the internet to help her find a man. On The Agenda, we heard about a Gen Z school dropout who took a very different route through education before finding his way back into the system, and in the end, working towards his goal of becoming a teacher. And on The Big Story, we asked a much bigger question. In the end, can AI truly wipe out humanity? Well, three very different stories, but all of them in their own way, about uncertainty, unexpected paths, and where we eventually end up. Thank you for spending your Friday evening with me here on Your Way Home, and for keeping me company on the way home. I'm Hongbin Jeong, and this has been Your Way Home, only on Money FM 89.3. Have a great weekend. Take care, and I'll catch you again next week from Monday at 4 p.m. Now here, I'll leave you with In the End by Linkin Park. Have a good evening.

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1: Good evening. I'm Joshua Vong, and these are your news headlines. A Singaporean woman has died in hospital in Taiwan after she was run over by a bus during a family vacation. The 67-year-old had been crossing a road in Taichung City on Wednesday when a bus struck her, trapping her underneath. Emergency responders freed her and took her to intensive care. She suffered cardiac arrest and multiple fractures and later died from the severity of her injuries. Police say the 45-year-old bus driver was not under the influence of drugs or alcohol, and a forensic investigation would determine the cause of the accident. Google-owned Waymo will launch its driverless ride-hailing service in Singapore in 2028, its first foray into Southeast Asia. The company announced this today, saying its first fleet of Jaguar electric vehicles will arrive in the coming months. They will initially be driven manually by locally hired autonomous vehicle specialists, allowing their systems to learn Singapore roads and weather conditions before commercial operations begin. Waymo says the service could help bridge first and last mile transport gaps. It has not said how many vehicles will be deployed or whether rides will be available island-wide. A 6-year-old girl was taken to hospital after an SBS bus and a car collided in Tampines Central on Wednesday. The girl, who was a passenger on Bus Service 8, was taken conscious to KK Women's and Children's Hospital. SBS Transit says the bus was travelling through the junction of Tampines Central 3 and Tampines Central 1 with the traffic light in its favour when a car failed to stop at the red light, resulting in a collision. Other bus passengers were transferred to another service to continue their journeys. Police investigations are ongoing. The father of the teenage gunman in the southern Philippines allegedly owned the pistol used in today's school shooting. GMA Network reports that the father works for the education department and allegedly teaches gun safety. The weapon was reportedly kept in a vault, which the teenager broke into. Bangatown's mayor says the gunman had warned friends before lunch that he would execute his plan, but they thought he was joking. He later opened fire at Bangga National High School in South Cotabato. 3 students, including the gunman, were killed, while 8 others were injured. And finally, in Australia, a man died today after being mauled by a shark while swimming at the popular Sorrento Beach in Western Australia. Authorities launched an extensive air and sea search, but the swimmer died as a result of the attack. Police say Sorrento Beach is a popular swimming spot around 20 kilometres from Perth's central business district. Beaches in the area are closed after the attack. It's the latest in a spate of shark attacks in the country and comes just days after a surfer was bitten in an attack in the same state.
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2: The Met Services will be partly cloudy for the rest of the night with temperatures ranging from 34 degrees Celsius and 25 degrees Celsius. And for tomorrow, do expect thundery showers mainly over northern and eastern Singapore in the afternoon. So don't forget your umbrellas.
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2: Taking a look on the roads for you, there are no major incidences to report, but if you're on the roads right now, buckle up and drive safely.
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4: Good morning. There have been recent investment controversies that have left a lot wondering where they're really putting their money despite these slick sort of ads. You know, how do you spot the warning signs? How do you distinguish the genuine opportunities from potential scams? How can you avoid buying property that looks attractive on paper but ultimately leads you to lose a lot of money? I myself actually had a small encounter with something like this once upon a time. You know, I was wooed relentlessly. Lots of whiskey was poured my way, very expensive whiskey. And then Lamborghinis were paraded before me. And the hint was, you know, if these people got these Lamborghinis because they joined our scheme, why not you, Michelle? But that's out of my red flags because, you know, I'm always suspicious when Lamborghinis and whiskey come together on the same night. Anyway, joining us, Daniel Sim, founder of Golden Goose Properties. How are you, Daniel?
5: Hi, Michelle. I'm great.
4: Good to have you with us. So let's start with the story that's attracted quite a bit of attention. 31st August, Straits Times, Business Times, reporting that businessmen Lim Jian Bin, also known as Takeshi Lim, and Jason Fong Wai Hong, had been declared bankrupt in July and April 2026. More than 50 investors were concerned that about $5 million invested in various arrangements involving property and other businesses, where their $5 million was ultimately going to end up. So, you know, when you look at a situation like this, what stands out for you in terms of investment opportunities that can sometimes be presented here in Singapore? The returns, by the way, advertised were as high as 15% annually.
5: I think it's an interesting one because I think Singaporeans, first of all, like investing.
4: Yeah.
5: We all want to make our money work a bit harder because we all work so hard anyway. But I think And we are generally quite smart, I think, Singaporeans, right? And then the challenge is, how come people still get caught in these kind of schemes, you know? And at the start, it all looks so promising. But at the end of it, how could we perhaps have foretold, or what were the signs that were there already at the start that would have prevented people, you know, going down that alley? So I think specific to this one that you spoke about, I think a challenge, first of all, is with collective investments. So, I mean, if you're putting in like 10,000, 50,000, and then everybody's pooling money, and then somebody is like leading the pack to invest in something, whatever the asset is. In this case, it was vending machines or industrial or commercial property. And then with some promise of return. And I think interestingly, what some investors in the end sold some insurance policies or, you know, liquidated some other assets to invest even further was when they started to get some returns. Yeah. So at the start, you know, I think these are a bit of a telltale sign. Maybe you get a bit of return at the start and then it stops coming. But I think going one level deeper is, where really is the return coming from? Is it from the investment? You know, let's say they collected a collective investment of, like you mentioned, 5 million or even 1 million. Maybe they're taking a chunk of that and then giving off as returns at the start.
4: That's got Ponzi written all over it.
5: Yeah. So I think that's something that, you know, I guess as discerning investors, we need to see, are the returns coming from the asset itself or is it from, you know, the collective?
4: And the returns, by the way, can be good for years.
5: It could be.
4: This,
5: yeah.
4: You know, 15%, I was told 15% per quarter.
5: Wow.
4: For that particular investment scheme, which immediately got my hair raised.
5: Yeah, and I think as you say, a lot of these, they sell the lifestyle, right? So whether it's business class, I think later we're going to talk a little bit about trips and holidays and food and wine and dining.
4: So actually these wealth gurus that we're talking about did drive Lamborghinis.
5: They
4: you
5: did.
4: Know what I mean?
5: Yeah.
4: They flashed the signs of success. They wore expensive watches and then they promised these high returns if you put your money in property deals and other businesses. But now more than 50 investors really, really worried about it. So for an ordinary investor, how can you determine whether a promised return is commercially realistic? What do you want to know?
5: Yeah, I think first of all, when we talk about flashes of success, I don't know, the general view is, you know, flashy cars, lifestyle. But I guess that begs the bigger question for all of us, right? What really success in life looks like and what are we truly modeling after? Is it somebody who has time to, I don't know, give back to people in need, time to be with their loved ones, you know, or is it someone who is just flashing the lifestyle? And to maybe perhaps you and I, we were thankfully not enticed, because that's not where I want to end up to be to begin with. Mm. Yeah. So I think that's the first important thing. Like, what are we really chasing? Who are we modeling after? And I think another question is, how did these people make their wealth? Right, to me, that's always an important litmus test.
4: Mm.
5: Is it through the returns of whatever they are promoting? Yeah, if it's that good, are they investing in that themselves? Or are they making money from actually selling these things? To me, that is actually a clear litmus test, regardless of what investment, what industry. Yeah, are these people putting their money where their mouth is?
4: In the case of the investment scheme, like, you know, tried to hook me, right? What they would say is, oh, we have these receipts. These are trade receivables. And these are, luckily, yeah. I have a little bit of a guidebook to the jargon and also some intelligent professionals around me that I can check in to say, what are these receivables? You know, are these precious metals, how are they making their money? And that basically was a clincher for me to realize this is not legit. So, like, you have a thought there?
5: Yeah, no, I just wanted to say that a lot of these, especially if it's jargon or an industry that you're less familiar with, the key thing is, how can we verify the source of information from a third party, right? So somebody, it could be an open source information, it could be a professional, like a solicitor or whatever, some official record. I think that would really secure the investment.
4: Yeah. So with all these schemes out there, there's also the Nanning scheme that we're going to be talking to. 4th September, MFA and police say 52 Singaporeans have been arrested, detained in China over suspected pyramid scheme activities, related offences. And the opportunity was presented. This is a pyramid scheme. People have been introduced to supposedly exclusive investment opportunities in Nanning, China. So the presentation was really polished. The returns sounded attractive. The promoter looked credible. With these investment scheme headlines, do you think the public has a right to be skeptical in Singapore, where we're so used to everything being above board?
5: Yeah, it's true. And I think certainly the public should be cautious. And I think the scary thing, and I think what's frustrating for somebody like myself, I do like my presentations to be polished and I take pride in that as well. But, you know, sometimes it's hard for people to differentiate what is a good apple and a bad apple. And I think what really shocked me about the Nanning case was there wasn't really a product. Like, what were they really selling? Nobody really knew. And the returns, the promise of returns were basically based on recruitment. If you could recruit the next person to sign up for a very expensive membership, then yeah. So, and hence you could see the kind of pyramid that was forming. And I think one caution from the authorities was, you know, just be wary of some exclusive opportunity only available to you and nobody else.
4: Mm-hmm.
5: Yeah, I think, why not everybody else? I mean, not everybody might see the opportunity, but I guess that's where the due diligence needs to come in. And the more it's shrouded in secrecy, you can't verify because it's so secret, then, you know, to me, that raises alarm bells.
4: Yeah. So why do you think successful, smart people still fall for scams?
5: That's a really good question. And I think there are two sides of the coin to this, right? Because on one hand, people are obviously lured by this idea of how can we create more money? How can we retire earlier? Everybody wants to do that. So I think, and sometimes when we are busy, we're tired, we don't do our due diligence, that's where people fall into scams, right? And I'm not even talking about those that pop up in your messages. And I saw something recently about somebody making a booking for a hotel, and then that SMS came in to say, oh, these are the dates of your travel to this specific hotel. Click this link to verify your card details. So, I mean, that's not really an investment scam. Those are actually quite hard to detect. Like, sometimes I get a message and says, oh, this is from you know, the traffic police or whatever, and wow, it looks really legit. I think on the flip side, whilst we should be skeptical, I think we should also have that open mind. Because, for example, if somebody lost money in the stock market, we should not go ahead and say nobody can ever make money in the stock market, right? It's about how then do we go about qualifying, for example, what we should or should not do.
4: This is pure behavioral psychology as well, right? We want to believe in the good that is promised our way. And here in Singapore, we're so accustomed to people being above board all the time. So it's easy to be, I think it's, you're predisposed to trusting people, which leaves you quite vulnerable a lot of Singaporeans, I think.
5: Yeah, it's true. But I think, you know, when it comes to the realm of investments, we should also realize that there are inherent risks. So, and there's, you know, there's no free lunch. If it was so easy, everybody would be financially free. Nobody would need to work, right? So I think sometimes as investors, Singaporeans also go in with a bit of that entitled mindset, like everything should be done for me. Everything is easy. There'll be no roadblocks, no obstacles. So I think it's perhaps a bit of a different expectations. And, you know, in the realm of investing, how do we differentiate between what are scams, people just out to rip people off? What are real investment opportunities that are presented with the risks? How do we mitigate the risks? And people go in with both eyes open.
4: So when can an investment be risky? Even when there is something real, there is a product, there's real land, there's a real building behind it. Tell us what we should be thinking about.
5: Yeah, I think the interesting thing about that, even if it's asset-backed, is first of all, what's the value of the asset? So even if it's a land, if it's a building, are we paying more than what it's worth? That's the first question.
4: How do you know? You're just going off the PowerPoint that they show you.
5: Yeah, and this is precisely where the next level of due diligence needs to come in. And I always tell my students, you can never outsource your due diligence, not even to me.
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1: Welcome to The Big Story. I'm Hung Bin Jong. Could AI actually wipe out humanity? Now, it sounds like something out of a science fiction movie, but some people working inside the AI industry are now openly warning that this is a risk we need to take seriously. Earlier this week, former Anthropic researcher Jacob Coxon said some people working in AI are genuinely frightened by the pace of development. Meanwhile, former OpenAI researcher Daniel Cocotillo has also warned about whether we really understand the behavior of increasingly capable AI systems. Now, then there's an even more alarming claim. Evan Hubinger, Anthropic's alignment science lead, has said he personally believes there is a greater than 10% chance that AI could kill all humans within the next decade. So why are we hearing these warnings now? Are AI systems actually becoming harder to control? And when people who actually helped build these systems say they're frightened, how seriously should we take them? To help us unpack this, we're now joined by Ian Tan, lecturer at the Wee Kim Wee School of Communication and Information at Nanyang Technological University, Singapore. Hi, Ian. Welcome to the show.
2: Hey, Hung Bin. Thanks for having me.
1: Thank you so much for joining us. Well, Ian, let's take it back to the beginning here, because one researcher or Anthropic's alignment science lead, Evan Hubinger, now he said there is more than 10% chance of AI killing all humans within the next decade. Now, that's a very, very bold statement here. How plausible is this? Where is this coming from?
2: Well, I think anything is possible. It's always a matter of percentages, correct? Is it 10%? Is it 1%? Who knows? But just think about, remember COVID? Could we imagine in 2019 that the following year we would have a pandemic that would force almost everybody to stay at home? Mm-hmm. So, you know, there are certain things we cannot predict, but we can say there is a chance of something like that happening. And well, if you ask me, I do believe there's a chance that AI could do dramatically destructive things to us. But there's also a chance that AI could turn the world into a better place. Mm. So, you know, I tend to have a balanced approach to this.
1: Okay, but what exactly is he warning about? How exactly is AI, you know, posing a threat to humanity? What does an AI-driven catastrophe actually look like if that 10% chance happens?
2: Mm-hmm. Okay, so we could look at this from different scenarios. Firstly, you know, the Terminator scenario, right? Will Skynet appear? It's a sentient AI and it's going to build robots that would come and attack us, human beings and so on. And today we already see robots develop in different parts of the world that are very agile, they can run very fast and they can carry weapons. So, of course, we don't see much of these videos around, but it is a known fact that we have drones today that you could pilot or they could be autonomous and you could send them to attack an installation, right? A vehicle or attack people. So we've already seen these attacks by drones and robots that can be controlled remotely and use AI in different ways to identify the object and to target them. So that's one scenario. Another scenario would be software driven, meaning if you watch movies where the AI becomes very smart and goes online, permeates into all the different software systems in the world, it could shut down your utilities, it could take over a power station, it could remove internet access for entire communities of people. Yeah, so that's the software doomsday scenario. And some science fiction writers have imagined a scenario where AI could take over the nuclear codes, right, and launch nuclear missiles into the air and get Russia and US and China, all this, to launch their missiles against each other without human control. So that's when software takes over military systems. And today, I think what most people think about is, would AI take away jobs and sort of disrupt the economy in ways we cannot imagine? So what if we all lose our jobs, whether you're white collar or blue collar? Then who's going to pay for things and how will companies survive? So that's also another doomsday scenario. I think, you know, from this perspective, we see that there are different ways that this alien intelligence could get us. And we have to always ask ourselves, is this possible? Is that possible? And they're all possible. The only question is, what's stopping them from becoming reality? And is that the purpose of the AI companies? Is that the intention? Or have the AI agents already gone out of control?
1: With all the different scenarios that you've laid out there, I just can't help myself but to think about it as everything that we've seen in a science fiction movie, right? And it's very interesting because, you know, the top safety researcher at Anthropic who has set this claim is not the only one that has voiced this concern. Several others, including another former Anthropic researcher as well as former OpenAI researcher, have echoed similar warnings. So I'm wondering, why are we suddenly hearing so many people from inside the industry coming forward and sounding the alarm? Why now?
2: The warnings have been announced, or rather, they've been articulated for years now. Even before the advent of ChatGPT, there have been warnings about a future where AI gets so advanced and we lose control. So why are the announcements ramping up recently? It could be due to the recent incidents which were reported where you had AI agent swarms that broke out of their sandbox and went to hack another website. So there was the OpenAI case where the agents decided to gang up and go retrieve information from another website called Hugging Face. So Hugging Face is very popular with AI enthusiasts. It hosts AI models, and you can try out different open source or open weight models there. And it is said, right, it is claimed by OpenAI that they didn't know that a breach happened until they were informed, right, or it was sometime later. And so they have announced that they have taken steps to better test their agents, you know, to better contain their agents and so on. And in recent days, we have more news of other breaches by OpenAI's agents, right, from different testing scenarios. So there is increasing concern that there have already been multiple outbreaks, right, you could call it, you know, of agent swarms. And agent swarm is a group of agents, AI agents working together to achieve different goals. And we may only be seeing or hearing about a select number of cases. And there are some folks who have already expressed the fear that if these agents have already broken out into the wild, have they reproduced themselves, right? So if they are autonomous, they obviously could make copies of themselves, like cells in the body. And do we have a scenario now? We don't have just have thousands of rogue agents swarming the internet or keeping quiet in a corner, but are there millions of them? And are they waiting to work together to take humanity down? Right. So these are possible. Again, they're all possible. And I think from my point of view, I'm increasingly skeptical of what the AI companies announce in terms of the safety measures that they are taking. Because on one hand, they'll say that, oh, we're looking after the issue and we're taking steps to make sure this doesn't happen again. And then the next news that you hear is that, oh, there were these other incidents we didn't tell you about. And we're now telling you now. So what actually has happened, we obviously wouldn't know. It's privy only to a few people out there. But I think people are right to be concerned. These researchers are also right to come out and declare that we are facing higher risks of dangers to humanity than before.
1: And I mean, since these are the people who have actually worked inside some of the biggest AI companies, does that make their warnings even more concerning?
2: Well, I guess they have a vantage point that we wouldn't have, and they would see many things that we are not aware of. So their warnings would be more pertinent. The only question is, how do these warnings stack up against the bigger environment today where we are asked to embrace AI by different parties?
1: Right.
2: And this is, I guess, it is something which, not a bad thing, right? AI is a very powerful tool and it has to be guided by humans. And for example, if you tell these agents to do whatever it takes, right, to solve a problem, and they decided that the best way to solve a problem was to break the prison that they were in, the sandbox that they were in order to reach the goal, there would be people saying that these agents have become malicious, that they have now ill intent, but they have no feelings in themselves because they are robots, right? I mean, they are digital creatures. And if their goal was to solve a problem and they don't have any morals or values to begin with, to them, you know, breaking into another website would simply be the solution that they had found in order to achieve the goal that the human researchers had given them. So is it the fault of the humans Or is it the fault of the AI bots or agents when something goes wrong? These are all very interesting points of discussion.
1: Yeah, definitely. I mean, it's also concerning because, as you've mentioned earlier, some of the companies have come out and said, oh, these are the problems that AI has done. I mean, in fact, OpenAI has disclosed 6 cases of, you know, unexpected or concerning behavior. In one case, an unreleased model inserted jailbreak-like instructions into its own notes. In another, an AI agent uploaded files online without asking the user. How worrying are these incidents like these actually? Is the concern that AI is becoming, you know, malicious?
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Then take a breather with Live Well with Michelle. 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

0: I know you guys really want to know. It is time for Unusual Jobs. You know it by now. Every week we unpack a new job and go behind the scenes of an industry most of us probably know very little about. These people we feature on this new segment can be from any industry, from all walks of life. The only thing they have in common is that their job is pretty unusual. Before we dive into it, let's see if you can guess what our guest or guests, multiple today, do for a living. Write into us at 8855-0893. Play along and guess who you think is in the hot seat today.
1: Yeah.
0: All right. We're already getting in some guesses.
1: Embalmer.
0: Embalmer.
1: From Salt Bae.
0: Okay. Well,
1: interesting.
0: That's interesting. Let's go with the first clue. Should I kick it off, Imani?
1: Go on.
0: All right. Clue number one. This person's job, you would think, like our job here on Money FM, involves a lot of talking. And you probably don't talk back to them that much.
1: All right. Let's go with the next clue. They can make something rather ordinary sound ever so incredibly exciting. Aloysius is saying synchronized swimming.
0: Oh, very interesting.
1: Very good guess.
0: Okay, keep them coming. And we want to go to one of our mystery guests. Mystery guest number one, do you have a clue for our listeners?
2: I spend a lot of time being followed around by a photographer.
0: Oh, very nice. Good clue, good clue. Okay, clue number four. This job can make other people very competitive very quickly. In a matter of seconds, I would say, possibly.
1: Very good, very good. I would say they pride themselves on professionalism, integrity, and transparency.
0: Very good. Lewis coming in with DJ. I will not invite any competition into the studio. I'm joking, but not DJ. Good guess, Lewis. Mystery guest number two. What is the next clue?
3: Sometimes work in an office, sometimes not.
0: Very good. Oh, I believe we already have someone who has guessed it. Faith.
1: Wow.
0: Well done.
1: Faith, we have faith in you.
0: Yes.
1: Fantastic.
0: We're not going to reveal. Well done. We're not going to reveal what it is yet. Andrew coming in with sports commentator. Mukta coming in with educator.
1: Patrick coming in with race timekeeper.
0: Race timekeeper. Okay. Aloysius saying host of an event.
1: Ali saying content creator.
0: Okay.
1: Mm-hmm.
0: Okay, so the next clue here is they have a special skill, a lot of people would assume, which is a very particular way of speaking, sometimes very fast, that it sounds like they've accidentally put their mouth on 2x speed.
1: Okay. Oh, very good. Very right. good. Very good. Just next to summarize, clue. They spend a lot of time being followed around by a photographer. Mm. They sometimes work in an office, sometimes not. Their job involves a lot of talking. They can make something ordinary sound incredibly exciting. Next clue is they, through their work, are supporting the circular economy.
0: Oh, very nice clue, Imad.
1: Mm.
0: Mystery guest number one, back to you.
2: We look at very scarce and rare things.
0: Rare is a key word the last couple of days. All right.
1: A word you weren't very familiar with yesterday.
0: All right. Coming up, okay, we are seeing, oh, Benson. Well done. Benson has guessed what this job is.
1: Good job, Benson.
0: My goodness. Okay. My next clue is their working environment could involve anything from luxury goods to very old furniture and occasionally some very weird things. Weird things, and they're both nodding along.
1: Mm.
0: Sure, you've seen some. We can't wait to hear about it.
1: Lewis seems to have come in with the right answer as well.
0: Yeah,
1: done,
0: all
1: Lewis.
0: Right, all right. Am I
1: okay, I'm moving on to the next clue. They have a job where no 2 days are necessarily the same.
0: Mm. All right. Mystery guest number two, your clue for our listeners.
3: On occasion, you might need a hammer.
0: Yeah.
1: Oh.
0: Very good.
1: Very good.
0: I think that we could probably go ahead and play what would really give it away, because a lot of you are coming in with the correct answer. Salt Bae, Patrick, JC, Jade.
1: Well done, Jackie as well.
0: Yes. The final clue, we have an audio clip for you from one of my favorite shows, The Office, to lock it in.
4: To start the bidding off at $300. $300 over here, $300, $300, hey, better, better, better, hey, better, swing, better, $300, $300, $300, anybody, $300, $400, who wants $400, do I see somebody in the back, is there somebody in the back, do I see somebody in the back, $400, $450, sold for $300 to me.
0: Well, I think a lot of you already know who they are. We're seeing a lot of people chiming into our studio phone. Jason, Cecilia, Dennis, James, Ali, Shane, a new writer in her. Welcome, Shane, to the Let's Talk Singapore family. Anita, Aloysius, Andrew, Adrian,
1: Natalie, Terrence, Jackie, Saltby, Patrick,
0: JC,
1: Jade, Lewis, Benson, Faith. Wow.
0: Yes, well done. All of you have got the right answer. Ding, ding, ding. Once again, we are playing Unusual Jobs. Two people today in the studio having a very unusual job, and we're diving into this industry many of us don't know much about. And I think it's time for our mystery guests to reveal what they do for a living. Mystery guest.
1: Take it away.
3: So we are auctioneers.
0: Ding, ding, ding. Yay. Going once, going twice, sold. And I have to say, the unusual job in today's edition, we step inside the world of auction houses. Matthew Elton, founder and CEO of Hot Lots, and Christopher Lanigan O'Keefe, co-founder and director of auctions. If that name rings a bell, Hot Lots, it's because Hot Lots handles some of Singapore's most closely watched sales. Is that correct? Yeah. From the recent sales of Lee Kuan Yew's Mont Blanc pen to hundreds of luxury items forfeited in the $3 billion money laundering case. How do you put a price on these items, and what does it take to turn an object into a lot worth bidding for? We're going to be finding out from Matthew and Chris today. Thank you so much for joining us on Let's Talk Singapore.
3: Thanks so much for having us.
0: It's so great to have you guys.
1: It's great to have you. Christopher, let's start with you. First and foremost, when I was chatting with my parents last night over dinner, I said, we're going to speak to a couple of auctioneers from Hot Lots. And my mom was like, oh, they're very famous. They're very famous. And your website says it all. Singapore's auctioneer since 2015. So Chris, when most of us picture an auctioneer, we probably imagine someone standing at a podium sounding something like this.
5: 5, 6, 7, 600, 700, 500, 600.
1: That is amazing. You require a lot of skill to be that good. But Chris, my question to you is, what does being an auctioneer and director of auctions actually involve day to day for you?
3: We operate in a slightly more digital format here in Singapore at Hot Lots, and my gavel's been gathering dust for a couple of years now, as we are kind of, our sales run online only. So it's all done through your computer, your phone, and through the website.
0: Okay.
3: So no need for the fast talking anymore. But what does it take? A lot of work, a lot of behind the scenes work, a lot of preparation, and a big team all doing individual things to kind of create what you see then, you know, online or in the sale room.
0: What does your day-to-day job look like? Is it actually still, you know, some standing around? And we know that you don't say going once, going twice anymore, but if you can describe a regular day when an auction is going on, which I imagine is consistently going on because it's all online, what does it look like?
3: Yeah, I mean, at any one time, we might have 2, 3, or sometimes even 4 auctions all live at the same time. They're all running concurrently, and they're all on exhibition in our sale room. So, you know, we'll have members of the public, potential buyers, all coming in to inspect items, have a chat with us about them, and find out a bit more information, have a look at them, and before they start bidding on things. I mean, my job in general is extremely varied from that aspect of it, when we're actually selling the items, but we've got to rewind about 3 or 4 months before that, when that object first comes to us, or we go and find it. So often we'll be contacted by a member of the public who is in a situation, or they've got some things that they'd like to sell, or they need some help. You know, sometimes they're clearing out, or it's a deceased relative and they don't know where to start. So thankfully, a lot of the first time call is to us and say, can you come and help? So our job is then to go in and advise them, you know, what has commercial value, what can be sold, what things do you believe had no value? And I can come in and say, well, actually, that's incredibly sought after item, and then go from there in terms of bringing all that to market. Yeah, so it's quite a long process.
1: Matthew, I love a good origin story. So let's bring you into the conversation. Take us right back to the beginning. Now, Singapore on the surface doesn't have quite the same visible auction culture that you might find in London or Hong Kong. What made you think there was an opportunity to start an auction house here? What kind of gap in the market were you trying to fill?
2: I think when I moved here, I moved into a shop house, and I had this enormous empty space to fill. And I wanted some kind of things around me that had a bit of character, a bit of heritage, you know, something a bit different. And in the UK, I would have always gone to an auctioneer and just, you know, just turned up and had a look at what was on sale that week. And I just did the same thing, really. And I just couldn't find anywhere. There wasn't that just kind of general, good quality, trusted auction house that I could pick things from. So I kind of went home that day. I watched Antiques Roadshow about 54,000 times on repeat. Mm-hmm. And 2 weeks later, Hot Lots was born. So it was pretty much I just felt that there was a real kind of gap in the market there in terms of the secondary market and just finding nice things for your home.
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0: Yeah, you can count on us on Let's Talk Singapore to bring you the latest news when it comes to sports. It's the final score with the Nostradamus. We seek me, myself. We have Xiao Raoshan.
1: First person rather, is it?
0: We have Raoshan here who actually knows what he's talking about alongside Imad Akhtar.
2: Thank you.
0: So the two of you are going to take it away.
1: Imad, now you absolutely smashed the What's the News quiz. Oh. Let's see how you fare in predictions. Oh. I'll be keeping receipts of all your predictions. We're, of course, looking ahead to match week 5 in the English Premier League. 10 games to forecast. In a short while, we'll hear from some Spurs players as well. But first, Audrey Seek, yes. The Nostradamus. Mm-hmm. Your girl Chelsea kicks us off.
0: My girl Chelsea, she's going to take it.
1: Chelsea against Brentford at Brentford's home. What do you see happening here?
0: My gal getting 3 goals.
1: Ooh.
0: Brentford 0.
1: Ooh, bold predictions because Chelsea have been leaky at the back.
0: Okay, hold on.
1: Too late, 3-0. Shoot. The world has heard it. You've locked it in. Imad.
2: I don't know. Brentford have yet to lose in the league this season. Is that correct?
1: That is correct.
2: So I'm going to go with a draw. I'm going to go with 1-1.
1: Okay.
0: Guys, all of this information is very important. You're going to need to tell me some backstories first, the background before
1: All right, there will be backstories.
2: Nostradamus doesn't need backstories, Audrey.
1: My prediction, 4-2 to Chelsea, because Chelsea have no problem scoring goals. Brentford score some goals as well.
2: Let's
1: kick off the weekend in the big way with 6 goals. Moving on to Saturday, Tottenham Hotspur and Aston Villa play it out. They are both looking for their first win of the season.
2: Yeah.
1: Audrey, you wanted context. I travelled to North London to check in with some players. 4 players, actually. Here's what they had to say.
3: Hi, guys. Good to be here with you, Raoshan. Dom, I'll start with you. You talked about last season being a bit difficult with managerial changes and the team in general, right? What do you learn from that experience in terms of making you a better player mentally and that will take you into this season?
4: Yeah, I think obviously it's no secret. Last season was a tough one for all of us. Like you mentioned, obviously with the changes and stuff, it's not easy, but it's something you have to do as a player. And obviously builds mental strength as well. We need to learn how to adapt quicker to different situations. And yeah, those things happen in football sometimes, so it's just something you can learn from as well.
3: And Omar, similar sort of question to you, not so much about last season because obviously you were at Manchester City, but you were winning things at Manchester City. That winning mentality, is that something you want to bring into this team as well?
5: This team already has this winning mentality, and every game we're on the pitch to win the game, obviously, and we try our best. Obviously, we're learning now. As I just said, we're just trying to learn what the coach wants from us, each and every one of us, and as a team together to try and win games. But for sure, the winning mentality is here. And hopefully the next games will be better.
6: Hi, guys. Good to be here with you. Both of you have joined this team as new players, right? What do you think you can bring into this new team, considering where Spurs have been the past couple of seasons?
7: It's a new season, so there is no talking about mentality. I think we have to talk about what we can improve, what we can do better every game, every week. And I think there is a lot of things that we can improve and do a good season.
8: I can only agree with Marcus because it is a new season. You know, we have to put this in the past. Obviously, we play a couple of games now. We know what we should improve, where should we improve, but again, it's a new season, new challenges, so just try to be ready for it.
1: New season, new challenges, says Martin Dubravka, one of 4 players I checked in with, 3 of whom are new signings, and I think that's part of Spurs' problem this season, right? Trying to bid in all these new signings. They have the chance against Aston Villa. That's happening Saturday, 7:30 p.m. I'll get my prediction out of the way. Now that I'm not at the Tottenham Hotspur Stadium, I think they will win this game. I say Spurs win this 2-1. What about Audrey?
0: Oh, but I love a Villa.
1: I know you do.
0: I'll go Aston Villa 2, Spurs 1.
2: No. I was also in my head thinking while that clip was playing, Spurs are going to go up, going to come out of this 2-1 as well because you, Raoshan, are the lucky charm.
1: Oh. Well, I wasn't so lucky watching a 0-0 draw last week, I tell you that. That 0-0 draw was against Everton, who play at 10 p.m. on Saturday. They take on Ipswich Town. Everton have been decent this season. I say they win this one 3-1.
0: Whoa.
2: Ipswich have just emerged from Division 1.
1: Yeah, Championship, rather.
2: I don't think they're quite ready for this encounter. I'm going to go Everton 2, Ipswich 0.
0: Whoa. Wait, what? Okay, I'll go Everton 1, Ipswich nil.
1: Listeners, ooh, you must know this. Audrey is like, who is Ipswich?
0: Yeah.
1: Right? Am I right?
0: But,
1: okay.
0: But the name is cool.
1: The next one you will know. It's your team, Arsenal. They travel to take on Brighton, who of course beat Manchester United midweek. Audrey, how do you see this going?
0: I see Arsenal taking it. Am I right, James? James chiming in to say, finally, we have Audrey admitting she's the football Nostradamus.
1: Wait,
0: Dennis coming
2: saying,
0: in.
2: Don't go against Audrey.
0: Yes, Dennis says, don't go against Audrey. That's to the two of you. Arsenal's going to take it with 3 goals.
1: You love a 3 goals. Huh?
0: I do.
2: I'm going to go Arsenal 4, Brighton 1, because they've won each of their last 9 top flight games dating back to last season.
1: All right, you've got an Opta premium subscription.
2: I believe you do.
1: Then Arsenal, of course, peerless, the defending Premier League champions. I say they win this one 2-0. Newcastle against Hull. Newcastle damning defeat earlier in the week. I say they pick it up and win this one 2-1.
0: Good. Okay, I love a castle.
1: Good. Thank you.
0: I love a castle. 3-0 to the Newcastle.
1: Listeners, keep counting how many times Audrey has said 3-0 today. Imad?
2: Just to be a little bit different from the two of you, I'm going to go Newcastle 2, Hull City 1.
1: Audrey, how are you feeling about Forest? Because it's next up, Nottingham Forest against Coventry.
0: I mean, I love Forest. I just don't like being in one. Coventry sounds fancy. I'll go Coventry 2, Forest 1.
1: Okay.
2: Did you say Coventry? It's Coventry.
0: Coventry.
2: Yes,
0: Coventry right. 2, Forest 1.
1: Imad.
0: Okay.
2: I'm going to go with a draw. Nottingham Forest 2, Coventry City 2.
0: A draw,
1: I'm
0: going to
1: match Imad on that one. Mm. And then on Sunday, 9 p.m, it's Bournemouth against Liverpool. Liverpool, of course, managed by Andoni Iriola now, who used to manage at Bournemouth last season. Audrey Seek, how are we feeling?
0: Pool versus the Bourne identity.
2: Mm.
0: I'll go with the Pool. Liverpool 2, Bournemouth 1.
2: Yeah, I'm going to go Liverpool 2, Bournemouth 0.
1: I'm going for an upset here. I say Andoni Iriola's former club are going to shock him 2-1 to Bournemouth. Of course, I'm not going to plump for Liverpool victory. Sorry, Sultan. Moving on, Manchester City against Sunderland. I say City come into this and will win in a big way, 4-0 to Man City.
0: Whoa. I will also give it to Man City. I do like Man Cities in general. You see what I did there?
2: Okay, I like that.
0: Man City 4, Sunderland 2.
1: Oh, wow. Okay.
2: Man City 2, Sunderland 1.
1: Okay, and then it's the big clash of the weekend, this one. Leeds United against Crystal Palace. Audrey, I'm sure you love a Palace.
0: I love a Palace.
1: Please tell me your prediction.
0: Oh, Palace takes Leeds, yeah. Palace 2, Leeds 0.
1: Okay.
2: I say Palace will take the lead. But Leeds will come back and win 3-1.
1: Okay, Leeds are a team in good form. I say they win this one 2-1. And then, guys, I hope I'm smiling like both of you on Monday morning, because to wrap up the weekend, we have Manchester United who
2: against
1: travel to
2: Fulham.
1: Mighty Fulham.
2: Oh, yes.
1: I'll let Imad go first.
2: I think United will get back to winning ways, or so my heart says. My head might say something different. But I'm going to go with my heart, and I'm going to say Manchester United 2, Fulham 0.
1: Audrey?
0: Manchester United 2, Fulham 1.
1: Okay. I suspect this is going to be a 2-2 draw. Obviously, that's what my head says. My heart wants nothing more than a Manchester United victory. We shall see how I am on Monday morning. This has been The Final Score with Imad Akhtar, Audrey Seek, and me, Ziaul Raushan.
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based on a kind of Latin rhythm known as the bossa nova. But it is not really a bossa nova, but we think that you will dig this because this is the bossa nova.

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But it is not really a bossa nova.

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0: I know you guys really want to know. It is time for Unusual Jobs. You know it by now. Every week we unpack a new job and go behind the scenes of an industry most of us probably know very little about. These people we feature on this new segment can be from any industry, from all walks of life. The only thing they have in common is that their job is pretty unusual. Before we dive into it, let's see if you can guess what our guest or guests, multiple today, do for a living. Write into us at 8855-0893. Play along and guess who you think is in the hot seat today.
1: Yeah.
0: All right, we're already getting in some guesses.
1: Embalmer.
0: Embalmer.
1: From Salt Bae.
0: Okay, well.
1: Interesting.
0: That's interesting. Let's go with the first clue. Should I kick it off, Imani?
1: Go on.
0: All right. Clue number one. This person's job, you would think, like our job here on Money FM, involves a lot of talking. And you probably don't talk back to them that much.
1: All right, let's go with the next clue. They can make something rather ordinary sound ever so incredibly exciting. Aloysius is saying synchronized swimming.
0: Oh, very interesting.
1: Very good guess.
0: Okay, keep them coming. And we want to go to one of our mystery guests. Mystery guest number one, do you have a clue for our listeners?
2: I spend a lot of time being followed around by a photographer.
0: Oh, very nice. Good clue, good clue. Okay, clue number four. This job can make other people very competitive very quickly. In a matter of seconds, I would say, possibly.
1: Very good, very good. I would say they pride themselves on professionalism, integrity, and transparency.
0: Very good. Lewis coming in with DJ. I will not invite any competition into the studio. I'm joking, but not DJ. Good guess, Lewis. Mystery guest number two. What is the next clue?
3: Sometimes work in an office, sometimes not.
0: Very good.
1: Mm.
0: Oh, I believe we already have someone who has guessed it. Faith.
1: Wow.
0: Well done.
1: Faith, we have faith in you.
0: Yes.
1: Fantastic.
0: We're not going to reveal. Well done. We're not going to reveal what it is yet. Andrew coming in with sports commentator. Mukta coming in with educator.
1: Patrick coming in with race timekeeper.
0: Race timekeeper. Okay. Aloysius saying host of an event.
1: Ali saying content creator.
0: Okay.
1: Mm-hmm.
0: Okay, so the next clue here is they have a special skill, a lot of people would assume, which is a very particular way of speaking, sometimes very fast, that it sounds like they've accidentally put their mouth on 2x speed.
1: Okay? Oh, very good. Very right. good. Very good. Just next to summarize, clue. They spend a lot of time being followed around by a photographer. Mm. They sometimes work in an office, sometimes not. Their job involves a lot of talking. They can make something ordinary sound incredibly exciting. Next clue is they, through their work, are supporting the circular economy.
0: Oh, very nice clue, Imad.
1: Mm.
0: Mystery guest number one, back to you.
2: We look at very scarce and rare things.
0: Rare is a key word the last couple of days. All right.
1: A word you weren't very familiar with yesterday.
0: All right. Coming up, okay, we are seeing, oh, Benson. Well done. Benson has guessed what this job is.
1: Good job, Benson.
0: My goodness. Okay. My next clue is their working environment could involve anything from luxury goods to very old furniture and occasionally some very weird things. Weird things, and they're both nodding along.
1: Mm.
0: Sure, you've seen some. We can't wait to hear about it.
1: Lewis seems to have come in with the right answer as well.
0: Yeah,
1: well done,
0: all
1: Lewis.
0: Right, all right. Iman,
1: okay, I'm moving on to the next clue. They have a job where no 2 days are necessarily the same.
0: Mm. All right. Mystery guest number two, your clue for our listeners.
3: On occasion, you might need a hammer.
0: Yeah.
1: Oh.
0: Very good.
1: Very good.
0: I think that we could probably go ahead and play what would really give it away, because a lot of you are coming in with the correct answer. Salt Bae, Patrick, JC, Jade.
1: Well done, Jackie as well.
0: Yes. The final clue, we have an audio clip for you from one of my favorite shows, The Office, to lock it in.
4: To start the bidding off at $300. $300, do I hear $300, $300, hey, better, hey, better, swing, better, $300, $300, $300, anybody, $300, $400, who wants $400, do I see somebody in the back, is there somebody in the back, do I see somebody in the back, $400, $450, sold for $300 to me.
0: Well, I think a lot of you already know who they are. We're seeing a lot of people chiming into our studio phone. Jason, Cecilia, Dennis, James, Ali, Shane, a new writer in her. Welcome, Shane, to the Let's Talk Singapore family. Anita, Aloysius, Andrew, Adrian,
1: Natalie, Terrence, Jackie, Saltby, Patrick,
0: JC.
1: Jade, Lewis, Benson, Faith. Wow.
0: Yes, well done. All of you have got the right answer. Ding, ding, ding. Once again, we are playing Unusual Jobs. Two people today in the studio having a very unusual job, and we're diving into this industry many of us don't know much about. And I think it's time for our mystery guest to reveal what they do for a living. Mystery guest.
1: Take it away.
3: So we are auctioneers.
0: Ding, ding, ding. Yay. Going once, going twice, sold. And I have to say, the unusual job in today's edition, we step inside the world of auction houses. Matthew Elton, founder and CEO of Hot Lots, and Christopher Lanigan O'Keefe, co-founder and director of auctions. If that name rings a bell, Hot Lots, it's because Hot Lots handles some of Singapore's most closely watched sales. Is that correct? From the recent sales of Lee Kuan Yew's Mont Blanc pen to hundreds of luxury items forfeited in the $3 billion money laundering case. How do you put a price on these items, and what does it take to turn an object into a lot worth bidding for? We're going to be finding out from Matthew and Chris today. Thank you so much for joining us on Let's Talk Singapore.
3: Thanks so much for having us.
0: It's so great to have you guys.
1: It's great to have you. Christopher, let's start with you. First and foremost, when I was chatting with my parents last night over dinner, I said, we're going to speak to a couple of auctioneers from Hot Lots. And my mom was like, oh, they're very famous. They're very famous. And your website says it all. Singapore's auctioneer since 2015. So Chris, when most of us picture an auctioneer, we probably imagine someone standing at a podium sounding something like this.
5: 5, 6, 7, 600, 700, 500, 600.
1: That is amazing. You require a lot of skill to be that good. But Chris, my question to you is, what does being an auctioneer and director of auctions actually involve day to day for you?
3: We operate in a slightly more digital format here in Singapore at Hot Lots. And my gavel's been gathering dust for a couple of years now, as we are kind of, our sales run online only. So it's all done through your computer, your phone, and through the website.
0: Okay.
3: So no need for the fast talking anymore. But what does it take? A lot of work. A lot of behind the scenes work, a lot of preparation, and a big team all doing individual things to kind of create what you see then, you know, online or in the sale room.
0: What does your day-to-day job look like? Is it actually still, you know, some standing around? And we know that you don't say going once, going twice anymore, but if you can describe a regular day when an auction is going on, which I imagine is consistently going on because it's all online, what does it look like?
3: Yeah, I mean, at any one time, we might have 2, 3, or sometimes even 4 auctions all live at the same time. They're all running concurrently, and they're all on exhibition in our sale room. So, you know, we'll have members of the public, potential buyers, all coming in to inspect items, have a chat with us about them, and find out a bit more information, and have a look at them, and before they start bidding on things. I mean, my job in general is extremely varied from that aspect of it, when we're actually selling the items, but we've got to rewind about 3 or 4 months before that, when that object first comes to us, or we go and find it. So often we'll be contacted by a member of the public who is in a situation, or they've got some things that they'd like to sell, or they need some help. You know, sometimes they're clearing out, or it's a deceased relative and they don't know where to start. So thankfully, a lot of the first time call is to us and say, can you come and help? So our job is then to go in and advise them, you know, what has commercial value, what can be sold, what things you believe had no value, and I can come in and say, well, actually, that's incredibly sought after item, and then go from there in terms of bringing all that to market. Yeah, so it's quite a long process.
1: Matthew, I love a good origin story. So let's bring you into the conversation. Take us right back to the beginning. Now, Singapore on the surface doesn't have quite the same visible auction culture that you might find in London or Hong Kong. What made you think there was an opportunity to start an auction house here? What kind of gap in the market were you trying to fill?
2: I think when I moved here, I moved into a shop house, and I had this enormous empty space to fill. And I wanted some kind of things around me that had a bit of character, a bit of heritage, you know, something a bit different. And in the UK, I would have always gone to an auctioneer and just, you know, just turned up and had a look at what was on sale that week. And I just did the same thing, really. And I just couldn't find anywhere. There wasn't that just kind of general, good quality, trusted auction house that I could pick things from. So I kind of went home that day. I watched Antiques Roadshow about 54,000 times on repeat. Mm-hmm. And 2 weeks later, Hot Lots was born. So it was pretty much I just felt that there was a real kind of gap in the market there in terms of the secondary market and just finding nice things for your home.
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1: That's just what you are.
2: Whoa, whoa, whoa.
1: You're my golden star.
3: Bruno Mars, right?
4: Yes, let him sing it. Okay.
2: Oh, wow.
4: Imad.
3: It's Friday, babe. Relax.
4: We're talking about treasures today, Imad. You're a treasure. And who doesn't like some treasure, especially if it falls right on your lap? I have a scenario that has happened to certain people, including members of my family, and I want to know what all of you would do. Imagine that you woke up this morning and you checked your phone and you notice an alert from your bank. And the notification says, you have received $1,000 from PayNow. And you click on it and you see who it's from, and you have absolutely no idea who it's from. You don't know who they are. What's your first thought? Oh my gosh, free money. Fastest spend, right? Or do you think, who is this? Should I be concerned? Do I sit and wait to see if anyone contacts me? Or do you think I should call the bank immediately? Today's poll question is, someone you don't know sends you money. What do you do? Do you think that you can keep it and you quickly enjoy, you know, the fruits of your not labor? You didn't work for it, but, you know, it just showed up in your bank account. Do you think that you can sit and wait for a while to see if anybody reaches out? Or do you think you should call the bank? Before we go through the results, what do you think?
3: If it's six figures, I keep the money. I keep my mouth shut. I don't tell anyone. And I enjoy and I spend and I retire. Done. Finished. Finito.
4: Wow.
3: No, I'm kidding. I wish there was such a thing as free money. But as cliche as it sounds, there are no free lunches in this game that we call life.
4: Yeah.
3: So the first instinct that I would have is to call the bank.
4: Okay.
3: Because I would be worried that if that money is intended for someone else and they're in need of that money, then I need to make sure that it gets there as soon as possible. And that requires my intervention. And my role would be to call the bank and to ensure that this has not been sent mistakenly to me.
4: Okay, so Gary writing in very quickly to say call the bank because it's a scam. Okay, scams are something that we need to talk about today. Cecilia is coming in very quickly with C, I would call the bank. And that is actually exactly what you should do. Sultan is saying that I would sit and wait for a while. Okay, so this actually happens once in a while. And this actually happened to my dad. So shout out to Papa Seek. But he was the one who accidentally sent money to someone whose phone number, miraculously, I'm not even joking, was just one digit off of his own number.
3: So May I ask how much he sent?
4: $1,000.
3: Oh, so not a small amount.
4: I do have a voice note from him, but hold on. He wanted to pay now himself. And, you know, fast fingers, fat fingers, whatever. He typed it wrongly. It happens, right? But I got him to explain what happened. So here's my dad.
5: I transferred $1,000 from one account to another because I was traveling. And I sent to the wrong number. And I realized that it was the wrong number, but I was already traveling. So I was in London. I messaged the lady. I told her that I sent the money wrongly. And she said she would like to wait 24 hours to make sure that it's not a scam. Actually, she waited a little bit more than that. And then she gave me everything and I thanked her. And that was the end of it.
4: All right. So I think that some people would hear that and think, well, that's the best case scenario, right? It's very common. People accidentally send money to numbers all the time. And what was miraculous is that my dad's number is blank, blank, blank. It ends in 28 and hers ended in 27. So she can clearly see, right, that the numbers are very close and she could see how that mistake could have happened. What she did to wait 24 hours to make sure it's not a scam is actually a good tactic. Maybe you could wait a bit longer.
3: Yeah.
4: Because if they could claw back the money and actually keep what you sent them, then that would be what the scam is about. But of course, this is the best case scenario because there was no issue because my dad's not a scammer, right? So if you write the person and the person said, okay, they transferred it back, there's no issue. It's always, it seems like it would always be good if you don't have to involve anybody else or if you have to wait many business days, right? But is this what you're supposed to do? right? What my dad and this woman did. Mm. Actually, it's not what you're supposed to do. It all worked out because my dad wasn't a scammer. But here is what we have been told to do, okay? DBS says if you receive an unexpected pay now payment from an unknown source, you should contact the bank immediately.
3: Okay.
4: So it can investigate and take steps to reverse the transaction. DBS also warns that holding or using funds that don't belong to you is a criminal offense. It's a criminal offense. Okay.
3: Oh.
4: Yeah. UOB gives similar advice. If you receive money from an unknown source, call the bank immediately. It also says knowingly retaining funds that were transferred in error is a criminal offense. You know, that $50, $1,000, that if it suddenly appears in your account, it's not a lucky break. We wanted to make that very clear. Mm. And it would be a very good reason to call your bank. My question to you guys is that would you actually report it? Would your behavior change if the amount is small? Because I think that psychologically, I think there's a big difference between seeing like a $20 transfer appear in your account and seeing $1,000 appear in your account. When it's $1,000 or if it's a number that seems significant, you would think, oh, this is clearly not for me. I don't know where this is from. I should check it. But would you, first of all, even notice if it's just $10, $20? And if you see it, would you be like, well, I mean, not enough for me to report it. Don't think that it's a... any money laundering or anything because it's such a small amount. Do you think that whatever amount you receive on accident, you would report?
3: Yes.
4: Okay.
3: Given the two words that you just talked about from DBS, criminal offense, that screams at me and that tells me that I should do the right thing and report. Because, look, it might be a case where it's a friend masquerading as a stranger to brighten up my day, or it's someone that I know that's just set up a new bank account.
4: Oh my God, who are these people?
3: I don't know.
4: Please,
3: maybe
4: intro.
3: A suitor,
4: intro.
3: Maybe a suitor or a stalker, I don't know. But either which way, you don't want to take the risk of waiting to identify who they are through discovery or investigation or having them contact you.
4: Yeah.
3: If it's going to be a problem down the line and it's going to cause you distress, I would rather be safe and report it.
4: Yeah. I do think that the entire issue of scams being on the rise is a huge thing now, which is why it makes people hesitant.
3: Yes.
4: And Jason is now writing in to say you should report any amount. And that is true. QQ also writing in to say you should not send back the money in case it is part of a scam. So I want to go back to my...
3: And you don't want to get implicated.
4: Yes.
3: Right?
4: I want to go back to what happened to my dad, who I think that is a very special case because the person who he sent it to, she could clearly see where the error happened, right? Because it's only one... Again, the phone number was only off one digit. And my dad wrote her with that phone number. And he actually said, if you look at your number and my number, it's so similar. I accidentally sent it. You could hold on to it, make sure it's not a scam. And if you can send it back, that would be great. She did exactly that. I believe she did call the bank and they said, okay. I think they did some verification. But I think that with this increasingly digital world and all of us, most of us are using financial payments online, how many times have we accidentally sent money to either the wrong person or you sent the wrong amount? I want to give a shout out to our beloved Neil Humphreys. We went to have breakfast with him across the street.
3: Yep.
4: And he had this delicious breakfast that cost $4.50 and he almost sent $4,500 to that stall.
3: Yeah, I've done that before, almost, right?
4: Easy to do, right? And if it happens on the spot and they know that you, let's just say that he did accidentally send $4,500, do you think that it would be right of them to say, well, we know that it's you. You are standing right here. This is not a scam. You accidentally sent it. We can quickly send it back, right? But of course, the bottom line is checking with the bank is always the way to go. Gary coming in to say, using money sent to you by mistake is a criminal offense under the law, which is absolutely true. Even if it is $1, if it is scam money, if you keep it, your whole account can be frozen by the bank or worse, the authorities. Immediately report to the bank and let the bank handle it. Inform your bank immediately that you received money that does not belong to you. Do not spend it. Leave the funds untouched in your account while the banks and authorities arrange a reversal. Gary, you're absolutely right. You know, at what point do you think that you can handle it by yourself is the main question today. And the reason why I brought it up is because there was this trending story. It was on the Straits Times of this man who accidentally sent money to his ex-wife. Did you see this?
3: No.
4: Okay. So he...
3: Tell me more. It sounds like juicy gossip.
4: Well, actually, this is a word of caution to people. In this case, the sender did know the recipient, right? This man intended to transfer $6,650 to his Wise account, but accidentally sent it to his ex-wife. He wanted to click Wise. He clicked on wife.
3: Oh, no.
4: Okay. Sent off the money, and the wife allegedly didn't pay it back immediately. So what followed was a six-month legal dispute, and the ex-wife was eventually ordered to pay $7,085 in legal costs, actually more than the original $6,650. So the bottom line here is, if you get money and it's not yours, whatever the amount, don't spend it and call the bank.
3: The irony of this story is the ex-wife thought she was receiving some kind of alimony or financial support, and she ends up paying interest.
4: Well, the thing is that I believe the man kept contacting her to say,
3: yeah,
4: I know that you received this money. Mm. We've been married for XX years. Can you please send it back?
3: Mm.
4: And I don't think that she was willing to do so.
3: Yeah.
4: So I thought it was important to say that you receiving money is not a windfall. It's not free. It's actually a criminal offense if you keep it. Should we go through the poll results?
3: Let's go through the poll results. One quick point I wanted to make just before that. Our producer extraordinaire, Trisha, had mentioned this to me off air.
4: Mm-hmm.
3: She said that she mistakenly once transferred money and it took them, the vendor or what have you, 3 months to send the money back. So you can you can imagine the distress that causes the sender. Luckily, in your dad's case,
4: yes,
3: he was dealing with a good Samaritan,
4: yes,
3: who had a good head on her shoulders, yeah, right? But that's not always the case.
4: That's not always the case. You're absolutely right. And I think that, you know, even though you feel like you could exercise good judgment like that lady, and she was right. You know, my dad accidentally sent money. This happens all the time. She made a calculative decision to think that I think it's okay to send the money back. Mm. This extra money appeared in my account and it's this guy. And I know that, you know, scammers are very savvy nowadays. I'm sure she saw the picture of my dad and my mom looking like a lovely couple on WhatsApp and she thought that it was harmless. But the truth is that scammers can adopt all of these tactics to make you feel
3: they can
4: that it's that, you know, it's true. Lewis coming in with Audrey. I can already imagine what Neil will say to you. Okay, you have to do it in Neil's voice.
2: Audrey, you won't even notice the difference with a few extra zeros added to the end of your bank balance. Get out of here.
4: That's pretty good. Well done, Lewis. Well done, Ahmad. All right, it's time for the poll results, guys. Someone you don't know sent you money. What do you do? Coming in at number one.
2: Please say report it to the bank.
4: Let's give a round of applause. Call the bank came in at number one, 42%. 37% went with wait for them to contact you. But 21% said it's free money. It's not free money, guys. I will have to give a shout out to the 21%. Please call the bank and return that money.
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1: An extraordinary story of turning trash into art. World-renowned Luthier Jens Ritter, whose guitars have been played by Prince, Lady Gaga, Dave Grohl, George Benson, Mary J. Blige, Elton John, Phil Lesh, and so many others, is joining us with his newest creation, an electric guitar built entirely from plastic waste, collected right here, yes, on our little red dot in Singapore. He's joining me in the studio with Echo Business founder and CEO Jessica Cheam to talk about sustainability, craftsmanship, and why this ocean-inspired instrument is spending a year in Singapore before being auctioned off for youth and education programs. What a pleasure to have both of you with me, and of course, the guitar as well. Welcome.
2: Thank you very much.
3: Thank you, Glenn.
1: And Jens, welcome back. It's been 3 years since our last discussion when you were in town for the Sleeping Beauties.
2: Yeah, we had an exhibition in a private members club.
1: Yep, at 1880.
2: The Sleeping Beauty art series, correct. Yeah, I remember that.
1: Those guitars were unbelievable. Anybody who listened to the show, of course, you can still find the podcast on our Money FM podcast. But Jens, you're in from Germany?
2: Yes.
1: For this project. Tell us about this.
2: 2 years ago, Jessica asked me about, is it possible to create an electric guitar made out of recycled plastic? And there have been many attempts in the last decades to change from classic tone wood to alternative materials, but mostly the solution was to remove the tone wood and put the plastic in, and mostly didn't get a great result. So for me, in the beginning, I was doubting it, but then I saw it as a challenge. And I sit down and did many experiments with the plastic, which was collected here, right?
3: Yes.
2: In Singapore, melted down in Singapore, and they sent me a huge board of the material. And then we started to create prototypes, and I learned about the resonance of the material, and I found my way to, I think, create a pretty good
3: guitar.
1: A good result. And Jessica, how about you? You know, how did you get connected with Jens? And of course, the work that you're doing with your magazine, with your online work, with Echo Business, as we all know it very well in Singapore. It is fabulously doing a great job talking about the environment. How did you come up with this idea?
3: Thank you, Guy. I'm delighted to be here. Jens and I met 20 years ago in Texas, actually, and then, you know, we sort of kept in touch. And I play guitar on the side, I'm a musician on the side, and I've always felt that music has a really, you know, sort of powerful role in terms of emotionally connecting with people. And as you know, Eco Business, we are a business news platform, and we also do a lot of convenings on sustainable development issues. These issues can be quite technical and very business-oriented, and we were trying to find ways to bring the message of sustainability to the masses. And what better way to do that through art and film and music? And it was actually building on a documentary project that we launched in 2025 called Wasted. And this documentary basically looked at Asia's mounting waste problem. And why are we not actually looking at the solutions that are in front of us to actually address these issues? There's also a huge connection between waste and climate change and human health that people don't really understand. So I went to Jens and gave him this challenge. I said, do you think we could get like an amazing guitar out of plastic waste? And I wanted to shout out to social enterprise Plastify, who basically was our partner. And they do beach cleanups. They get corporate donations of certain types of plastics that can be recycled, because not all plastics can be recycled. But the ones that can actually be remanufactured into new creations and put back into the economy. So I said to Jens, okay, let's do this guitar. And I can't believe the result of that guitar. And we had actually launched it this week at Unlocking Capital for Singapore at One Impact Week at Suntec City. It was exhibited on level 4, and we had thousands of people coming up to engage with the issue simply because of how beautiful it was. And we are doing a conversation at the Nansen Club, which used to be 1880 later as well. So yeah, I mean, that's how the whole project started.
1: Amazing. And Jens, what a challenge for you. You know, you touched on it just a moment ago. This is not easy to take plastic and have it and have it sound good as a guitar. What was the trick to sort of making that shift, making that happen from wood to plastic and having this guitar sound good?
2: Well, it's not one trick. It's a collection of tricks, if you want to say, or let's say construction details. Like pretension or body sizes and glue techniques, even the glue we used. It's, you know, music instrument making is a pretty traditional job. And I think the solution is when we should use new materials, we just have to relearn our job. We have to adjust our job, right? And it was just a collection of little things and changes of traditional instrument making, which made it happen. So this material also could deliver a beautiful resonance.
1: Yeah. Jens, you've been at this since you were 8 years old. You know, your story is an amazing story, and I encourage anyone to look up Jens Ritter and see his story, because it is truly, you're self-taught, you're self-educated in how to make these instruments. And over the decades, you have worked in many different materials. I mean, I remember one of the Sleeping Beauties covered with, 10,000 Swarovski crystals. You know, you're no amateur here when it comes to blending different, different elements into guitars.
2: I think my capital, my power is that I did not learn guitar making. So I had to reinvent the wheel of guitar making for myself. And I love to experiment with different materials. Like you said, it was, I think, 11,300.
1: Missed by 1,000, sorry.
2: crystals. Yeah. Or I also used different materials. And I love to experiment with it. Mm-hmm. And given that I built electric guitars and not acoustic guitars, I have a huge advantage. Most people don't know. Most people think electric guitars, it's just plastic and an electronic pickup system. What most people don't know, we design the sound of the instrument more through the wood choice than a maker who makes acoustic instruments.
1: Why is that?
2: Because a guy who makes an acoustic instrument, he needs to create two things, a great sound and also volume. And we electric guitar makers, we can totally focus on volume, on sound, because the volume we make at the amp. So we also could use or can use woods, which are actually not suited for the traditional guitar making. Mm. And this is the possibility, or therefore I have the possibility to use materials a classic guitar maker or an acoustic guitar maker just cannot use, right?
1: Jessica, let's come back to you. And we're talking with Jessica Chiems, the co-founder and CEO of Echo Business, and Jens Ritter, DA from Germany, joining us. Jens, say the name of your town again, because I can never say it correctly.
2: Diedesheim.
1: Okay. It's not a place I've ever been. I would love to go, though.
3: I have been there. Yes.
1: So, girl from Singapore, what was Diedesheim like?
3: Wow. A quaint German village with very good white wine.
1: Oh, yeah. Do they have good pretzels? You need those warm, like the bread, right? No,
3: I don't think we have.
1: Didn't
3: pretzels,
1: do the breads.
3: No.
1: Okay, sorry. I'm thinking of Oktoberfest.
3: Yes,
1: pretzels and beer. Okay. Anyway, Jessica, thinking about this, the event that was going on this week, One Impact Week.
3: Yes,
1: I believe it's called. What impact have you had at Echo Business trying to get involved in this discussion?
3: I started the platform in 2009, actually, while I was still in this building working at the Straits Times, and at that time when I discovered the issue of climate change, I was flummoxed as to why it was not covered more extensively. Because it really is the existential issue of our time.
1: Yeah.
3: And now we fast forward to 2026 and you can see daily climate change impacts happening all the time. You look at the Nepal tragedy and the risks of a warming world and the glacier collapse, and also, you know, how it's impacting food, water, land security. It's actually a crisis that we're in. And I had the privilege of actually interviewing former US Vice President Al Gore earlier this week at One Impact Week. He was just, you know, sort of emphasizing that we don't have just the moral obligation to do this, but it actually makes business sense. And that's what EcoBusiness tries to do around the region, is try to get people to look at sustainability as a governance issue, as a stewardship issue, so that they can actually put in the policies and processes needed for us to address this, so that you can do business and be profitable, but you do it in a way where you're solving environmental and social challenges as well.
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1: Our Leaders in Action segment today, Eric Olander, the editor-in-chief of the China Global South Project, joining me to break down the massive week in geopolitics. India and China are heading into the BRICS summit that could reset their relationship or expose the limits of their so-called strategic autonomy. And we're going to talk about the Xi-Trump summit in Washington coming up in a couple of weeks. And finally, Nepal's extraordinary disaster response, how Kathmandu is keeping India and China, that rivalry, out of its rescue operations after the deadly avalanche and floods there. Eric Olander, pleasure to have you back on the line with me.
2: Great to be back, Glenn. Good to be on the show.
1: Well, let's kick it off with India and China and the BRICS summit. Why is this important for both countries?
2: Well, I mean, so the BRICS summit is taking place in New Delhi this weekend, and really that's going to be the sideshow between after what we're going to see between Xi Jinping and Narendra Modi, the Prime Minister of India, who are scheduled apparently to have a bilateral sideline summit. And this is something that is about 19 months in the making now, as India and China seem to be pulling back from what was just an unsustainably tense relationship that extended from 2020 up until mid-24, early 25. And so now here we are, that they have pulled back troops from the border. They have put ambassadors back in each other's countries. Flights are now going back. Journalists are now in each other's countries. So there's been a reset. The key question that everybody's looking at is, how far will this go? The amount of distrust on both sides towards the other cannot be overstated. And so I think both sides are really just trying to go to a point of sustainable. Let's just get this back on track in a functioning way. And that's probably as much as we can hope for.
1: Eric, that distrust that you're talking about, obviously, border disputes and all kinds of things are wrapped up in that. But is it economic distrust? I mean, they're huge competitors, right, in the field of manufacturing and different elements. Like, where exactly does the distrust really, where is it rooted?
2: It is rooted, I mean, firmly in 1962 to the border war. The border is the root of the problem between India and China, and it still remains the problem. And India said that there cannot be a reset of the relationship until the border dispute is resolved. China, for its part, would like to put the border issue as a separate talking point and then to look at the broader relationship. Economically, there are tensions. China, like it does with many other countries, is exporting far more to India than it buys, so there's a huge trade imbalance. The Chinese, at the same time, are concerned that India is one of the few countries that actually, from a manufacturing point of view, could be. Remember, we talk about that China plus one?
1: Yeah.
2: Well, that plus one could be India. And we've seen, for example, Apple move a significant part of its manufacturing out of China to India. So if you buy an iPhone in the United States today, there's a better than average chance that that phone came from India. That is something that makes China very, very nervous, in part because President Xi has said he wants to hold the entire manufacturing value chain. So out of last year's 15th five-year plan came out, China wants to retain the bottom of the manufacturing all the way up to the semiconductors and the top of it to AI. So they don't want to lose that manufacturing to countries like India. So that's one of the reasons why the Chinese have restricted technology and talent from going to India to manufacture phones, cars, any number of different things. So the tensions, though, are primarily territorial-based. The Galwan Valley incident in 2020 is what really kind of set off this latest chill. But when you look at the tensions on both sides, they go back to 1962. There's tensions over Tibet. There's tensions over Pakistan. There's tensions over the United States and India's participation in the Quad. This is an incredibly complicated, multifaceted relationship. So it would really be a disservice to boil it down to any one, two, or three things. This is a relationship that has doubts on all sides from both sides. But they do want to get – both have a strategic interest in dialing down the tensions on the border today. The forward deployment of troops and heavy mechanized armor is just too much for both sides to maintain, and so that's motivating them to de-escalate.
1: You know, I would say from one perspective, too, this might go back to the late 50s when India started hosting the Dalai Lama in Dharamsala and some 30 to 40,000 Tibetans who are now living just across the border in India. I'm sure I'm sure that's not making China very happy as well.
2: That's definitely part of the complicated relationship, no doubt, especially as the Dalai Lama today, his health is uncertain and the transition is making the Chinese very nervous.
1: Yeah. So at the end of this, the summit is today and tomorrow. What might we expect? I mean, would we expect a joint statement, a joint communique, anything like positive out of this?
2: First of all, this is not a formal summit between the two leaders. Mm-hmm. This is a side, they're meeting on the sidelines of the BRICS. So just the meeting alone is going to be the takeaway. So we probably will see some talking points on how they both oppose, unilateral intervention. That'll be a nod to the Americans. The Indians are not going to be too strong on that.
1: Right.
2: At the same time, they're going to talk about stability in Asia. There's going to be a lot of broad platitudes, but I don't think you take anything away from what they say. It's the body language and the meeting itself, which is going to be the most important thing. Now, remember that these two men just 2 or 3 years ago couldn't even look at each other in the eyes. They were at the BRICS summit in South Africa and just walked right by each other. The disdain that they've had for one another over the years is just, you can't describe it.
1: Yeah.
2: But just the meeting alone is the symbolic importance of this. And again, bear in mind, too, that China is going to be the host of next year's BRIC. They're going to be the chairman of the BRICS next year, the rotating chair. So they want a very pleasant summit so that when Modi comes to Beijing, the favor will be reciprocated. So yeah. I have a feeling that the actual outcomes of a meeting between these two is less important than them meeting at all in the first place.
1: And if we broaden out a little bit and look at the wider BRICS summit, how integral is China this year to all of the other discussions happening and the relationship between China and the other BRIC countries?
2: Well, it's interesting because, the BRICS have been around for 15 years now and haven't really produced much tangible, but it represents a very important forum for these leaders to get together. Let's not forget, Vladimir Putin is in town. The Vietnamese prime minister is there. Dozens of leaders are now talking to each other in a forum that decenters the West. So Ian Bremmer, from Eurasia Group, who I find, one out of 10 of his takes are legitimate. He says that this is no threat to the West or to the U.S. And I think that's a misreading of this.
1: Yeah.
2: It's not about binary good or bad for the U.S. What we are seeing is new poles of power that are forming outside of the U.S. and European-led international system take shape. And so to describe this, is it a threat? Is it not a threat? That's the wrong way to look at it. But when you see the Vietnamese prime minister talk to the Indonesian president, talk to the Indian prime minister, talk to Russian President Vladimir Putin, all of this is happening outside a sphere of influence of the United States and Europe.
1: Yeah.
2: That is the most important takeaway here. So in terms of tangible outcomes of what we might see, I think the one thing that most of us are looking for is a digital payment system. This is the one that the Brazilian foreign minister has been talking about and trying to reassure the Americans to say, no, this is not a BRICS currency. We will never see a BRICS currency ever. I can guarantee you that. And the reason why is a BRICS currency would need a central bank. And if China is the largest member of that central bank, the Russians and the Indians would never trust their monetary sovereignty to China. Full stop.
1: Yeah.
2: So we're not going to see a BRICS currency, but we are going to see maybe these payment systems that are going to make it easier for BRICS members to settle transactions and trade in currencies other than the U.S. dollar. And that is probably what's going to come out of it. And if that happens, think of it as a WeChat Pay or think of it as a PayPal Pay for BRICS members. that would decenter the dollar again. So this is, again, it's not about replacing the dollar, but the dollar becomes weaker the more currency choices there are, whether it's from the blockchain crypto to the yuan to a new BRICS currency. So that's, I think, the big takeaway we should look for this weekend.
1: All right. As we move on toward the Xi Trump summit in Washington in a couple of weeks' time, is any of what's happening at BRICS relevant to what they might be discussing? They've got a whole bunch of other things they need to talk about, one would assume. But will this summit have anything to do with that, or are we just moving on to a new agenda?
2: I think because the U.S.-China relationship is so consumed with the U.S.-China relationship, very little of what we see happen here will kind of carry over 2 weeks from now into the Xi Trump summit, and especially because Trump is going to be so singularly focused on having tangible takeaways. You know, he came under real criticism for his trip to Beijing, where he left with barely anything. I mean, he left with nothing. He came home completely empty-handed. You know, a bunch of pat on the backs and a, hey, this is great, and he got a good tour of Beijing. But he couldn't bring back his constituencies, a farm deal. He couldn't bring back any tangible deals, and he loves the deal, right? So already today, he's making his base very, very nervous because he's announced that he said he wouldn't mind Chinese automakers to build cars in the U.S. Now, that goes completely against the rest of the establishment in the United States.
1: Of course.
2: Particularly out of Michigan.
1: The United Auto Workers Union is not going to be happy to hear that.
2: And Bernie Moreno is sponsoring a bipartisan bill in Congress to prevent that from happening. So the president is out of sync with pretty much the rest of the political establishment on that. But he, again, he may not care. This is what makes Trump so interesting.
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